0: degrees. Tomorrow we'll have a slight chance of showers after 1 p.m. It'll be mostly sunny and hot with a high of 90 degrees. Wednesday night will be partly cloudy with a low of 64. Thursday will be mostly sunny with a high of 85 degrees. And Thursday night will be partly cloudy with a low of 61 degrees.
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2: 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And I'm your host, Anthony Merchant, joining you for the first time here. First of hopefully many. Now, what this show is, if you're familiar with our program, Arts on Fire, one of the longest running programs here on the station, we highlight arts and entertainment each week. I've been hosting that since 2022. And I gotta say, ever since I took over hosting and then going years and years back with Dennis Drew and Jason Sample, live performances have been a staple of Arts on Fire. We did the Arts on Fire live program for a couple years where we had a full video production. We had an audience in there. On top of all the in-studio performances throughout the years, I mean, we're going back to the mid-2000s here. And I mean, there is just so much to get through. And with Arts on Fire, music being a staple, but we try to hit everything under the sun with arts and entertainment in Chautauqua County. But I mean, it's hard not to have music be such a big part of that, to the point where let's do art sounds. That was my idea, is let's do this program that you're listening to right here. You know, it's kind of going back and celebrating and revisiting what we have. I know on Arts on Fire, a lot of times I will go back and play some different things for the music side, but this is a way to really explore it for the full hour, not just for, you know, a segment or for 5 minutes at the end of the episode. You know, there's really a time to go back, and we have so much stuff that gets heard a handful of times, and I think it's only fair to bring it back. All the hard work throughout the years from the musicians, the producers, everybody working on Arts on Fire to get those things out there for you. And I think it's only right to give them another go here as well for people who maybe missed them the first time around. So that is Art Sounds. That is what this show is all about. And this one's going to be taking us back to September 21st, 2023. This was one of the last Arts on Fire Lives we did, but it was also the first sold out audience that we had for Arts on Fire Live. It is local favorites, Uncle Ben's Remedy. Now, if you've ever seen this band live, you probably know why they sold out and why they have the following that they do. Such an amazing live band, amazing electric performance. This was a cool one to be a part of. And so now for the full hour, we have the Arts on Fire live performance from Uncle Ben's Remedy. I will throw it out there as well. If you didn't know, like I mentioned earlier about the video part, if you want to watch this full performance as well as listen to it, you can go back and listen as well. Those can be found for the audio, WRFALP.com, as well as the WRFA SoundCloud page. 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If you like the video, you can see the crowd, and you can see what I'm talking about that crazy energy that the band has. But here you go. Here's Uncle Ben's Remedy to kick off the first ever episode of Art Sounds right here on WRFA.
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0: 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Thank you.
1: It is Arts on Fire live right here on 107.9 WRFA. We got Uncle Ben's Remedy with us. Great start to the show here. Take a quick break from the music to chat with the band. How you guys doing today, tonight?
0: I'm doing great.
1: Who do we, you want to introduce yourselves? Let us know who we have in the band, what everybody plays here.
0: Yeah, I'm Ben, and I play rhythm guitar and sing songs.
2: I'm Harmony, I play the guitar.
3: Josh, play the drums.
4: Sean, I play this.
1: Have you guys played much out? I mean, quite a live band. You play quite a bit. Have you gotten quite a few shows under your belt this summer?
0: Yeah, we played quite a bit. We kind of do an every other weekend thing, but now it's kind of piled up into every other weekend means Thursday, Friday, Saturday.
1: Like, it's like half the week.
0: Yeah, we're here tonight, tomorrow at the Town Ballroom, and Saturday at the old First Ward Fest in Buffalo. So, we stay as busy as we want to, that's for sure.
1: Did you guys start out, I feel like you play all the time. Were you playing right away when the band formed? I mean, was it like hit the road right away, or that kind of come later on?
0: Who gave me this mic? I don't know if you're talking in the very beginning, like Harmony and I both asked for instruments from Santa Claus, and he delivered, and I don't know, that spring we had a show in our front lawn, which we charged 50 cents a piece for our parents to get into. And it's always been about live stuff ever since. And when we formed this rig here, we were right out as soon as we possibly could. My dad used to say, you can only get so good in a garage, get out.
1: Got to get out there and play for people. How about, you do have your, I talked to a few of you earlier this year with Let It Not Be Lost. Fairly new album, it's been out a little while. But have you been thinking about writing again, or is that a little more off in the distance? I mean, again, it's been out a little while, but it's kind of at that point where you might start thinking about another record.
2: I think we're kind of in that point where we start like sending recordings back and forth between our cell phones. Be like, hey, Ben will send me something and say like, hey, check this out. Is this sound good? And it always is.
0: It's not always good.
2: It's a matter of telling you that.
0: Yeah. A lot of them are recorded when I'm drunk, so they're not very good. And I think we never stop writing really, but like, coming together. We've had a delay. You guys, most of you know that our drummer Jimmy had to step aside, and so we got a new guy here. So it's been a lot of work working on that. We want to welcome Josh here to the family, but it's just a lot of work. We had the same drummer for 35 years, and now we have a new one, so it's a lot of work. So we've kind of put the writing on the back burner a little bit as far as writing together, but that's about to change because I'm ready.
1: Nice, nice. We'll have more new music to talk about soon enough. Let's get back to the music. It is Arts on Fire live right here on 107.9 WRFA.

Thank you. Thank you. Somebody asked me the other day, like, hey, who's that guy you're talking about the whole time in that song? And I'm like, oh, you got me. There's no guy. That's just me talking to myself. Yeah, it's weird where these things come from. I don't always really know. I apologize. My grandma was nothing like a dog, but...

0: Thank you.
1: Well, this is goes out to my Angola friends. Maybe I wasn't young, but I was pretending for a little bit.

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So it's cool to come back and also have a house to go home to afterwards.

0: Thank you. 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Maybe after I retire in like 25 years, I'll just go to doing shows like this.
1: Is it true? Are we playing better by not jumping around?
0: Probably, but who cares? Who cares? I just heard something today on the radio that somebody said, like, to play one wrong note with gusto sounds better than to play a right note with nothing. And I thought to myself, man, I hope so.
2: You're like, the boys do not need to hear this.
0: I hope so. I think my kids, as a musician, would call me one of the try-hard.
2: I want to mention something about my stuff breaking, and my dad's like, maybe if you guys weren't always jumping around like a-holes.

0: Thank you.
1: I gotta say, the ending of that was to turn a mundane all over again into a thing that we get to do all the time here with these guys. We do it over and over again, and we love it. So thank you for helping us keep loving it.
2: You ever have someone ask you a question that seems so stupid you don't know how to even answer it? Well, I have an Uncle Lance. So some of you already know that. He's probably asked you 100 of these questions. He said, "Why do you keep doing it?" I just shook my head. Because I love it, Lance.

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All their songs are about drinking and doing drugs. I said, they are not. Some of them are about Oldsmobiles. Yeah, I swear if that old Oldsmobile starts, I'm gonna leave and just drive until it don't. Yeah, I could fall asleep believing she might follow me.

0: Hey, I tell you, it's weird being rowdy when you guys are.
1: Keep it going for Uncle Ben's Remedy, right here on Arts on Fire Live. Great band for our first sold out crowd of the show. Good band to be doing it with. If you're listening on the radio, this is Arts on Fire Live on 107.9 WRFA with Uncle Ben's Remedy. A couple more questions, and we'll get back to a couple more songs. You guys still doing good up here?
2: Yeah, man.
0: Yeah, feels great.
1: We were talking a little bit earlier. Let's kind of get back to it, like songwriting process for Uncle Ben's Remedy. Generally speaking, how's that tend to go in the band? How do you guys write a song?
3: Magic. It starts with Ben.
1: Pure magic.
0: What?
3: Ben brings in a skeleton of a tune. We all pitch in, and we add and subtract and add some more. And
0: I often have like the original idea or something, and or Harm has a guitar part that I write on top of. And then it's like the key to the success of this band is, like, even though I write a lot of it or Harm writes a lot of it, nobody ever owns anything. Like, so when I come in, I give it, and then whatever they do to it that makes it beautiful or meaningful or awesome, I'm okay with it. Because the song has to come first with us. Like, there's not like, hey, but it's time for me to put my thing in there. Sometimes I don't even play guitar on there, because why would I play guitar if he's in the band? So it's all always about the song, and we're very lucky to have five guys that feel that way, because a lot of guys in the band, the egos get involved and it wrecks it. So it's awesome, and I love that. So like, if I start a song, I don't think songwriters do this. As soon as I think that might be cool, I bring it to them, because I don't want to go too far and fall in love with anything. I just want to bring it to them and have them all contribute. And
4: another thing that I think we do that other bands don't do is, like, any song you hear tonight, we've tried five different ways in six different keys. Like, we just mess with it over and over until we get it at least good enough, you know? Like, a lot of these songs started out way different, and we've been willing to, like, see where they wanted to take us or what sounded best or, like, you know, what key we could actually play it in or something like that. Like, that don't make any sense.
1: You know, as far as song ideas go, I was kind of interested in this. Like, will you hold on to a song idea for a while? Is it something, you know, you kick it around for years if it's just not working for a while? Or will you trash stuff fairly early if it's not? You know what I mean? Like, will you keep something and go, maybe in 5 years it'll be something?
0: I do. I'll tell you, and since I have a cell phone now, I keep them for a lot longer than I used to.
1: Those voice memos.
0: Yeah, so I just have hundreds and hundreds of voice memos. And that's why I like to bring them early, too, because if these guys are like, yeah, I'm not feeling it, then I'm like, I'm not going to write a second verse or anything to that. It's going in the...
1: Save time. That makes sense.
0: It's going in the bin. I'll work on another one. But, some things have taken a really long time. Some things are weird, like Fire in the Field was a song I wrote, a rock song I wrote when I was 15, and then used those lyrics with different music and brought it back in. So it's just all, I mean, just a few of the lyrics, not the whole song, but just a few lyrics. So sometimes it's a long, long process, and then sometimes it's like, boom, done. We come in, right, and we're like, psh, oh, that works.
1: All right. Those are those magic ones you talked about. That
0: next
1: made
0: song,
1: pure magic.
0: Yeah, no.
1: Well, I mean, a great live band. Again, what do you have after this? You got any more live shows coming up? We enjoy what we see here. If people are listening right now, where's the next place we can see you?
0: Yeah, tomorrow at the Town Ballroom. That's a bucket list for me. I've never played there before.
1: Oh, great venue.
0: So and there's still tickets available, so hopefully some people can get out there. It's a great room if you've never been in there. There's not a bad seat in the house. And we're playing there with Strictly Hip, who, if you like the Tragically Hip, they're fantastic. So we're really excited about that. And then the next day is like all day, in my opinion, not us, but everyone else, coolest bands in Western New York are playing Old First Ward Fest. And it's,
4: right,
0: you know.
4: By Gene McCarthy's.
0: Yeah.
5: South Buffalo.
0: South Buffalo,
4: South
0: yeah.
4: All the Irish will be there.
3: October 8th will be in Ellicottville for their Fall Fest. It's Sunday, right after the Bills game. We're gonna get off our bar stools and start playing at 1:00. So, and October 14th at the Versailles Community Hall, our hometown show. So.
1: Oh, nice! where should we send people? Where are you online? 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All that good stuff. 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
1: All right.
3: Almost everywhere, I think.
1: Easy enough. All right, we got a couple more songs from the band. 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
0: It's about my dad teaching me how to grow dope.

0: He's talk about how to write songs. I was out west with my family in a camper, and Harm had sent me the night before, Harm had sent me a little guitar riff, and so I was walking around in Home Depot parking lot. If the corn's knee high. And I had it by the end of the day. Pretty good.
1: I think that's probably like this fast too, since I think like. He's got me that fast, man.
0: So I've told this story before, but real quick, there's a line in here. Remember that time in the caddy back seat? Naked from our head to our feet. We didn't make love, we just ran out into the street. That was out here on 2nd Street, and we were definitely naked, and it was like 5 in the morning. People going to work and stuff. It was pretty funny. They're all true.
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3: Your WRFA weather forecast for the evening of Tuesday, July 14th. There is a heat advisory that's in effect until 8 p.m. tonight. For tonight, it will be mostly clear with a low of 72 degrees. Tomorrow, we'll have a slight chance of showers after 1 p.m. It'll be mostly sunny and hot with a high of 90 degrees. Wednesday night will be partly cloudy with a low of 64. Thursday will be mostly sunny with a high of 85 degrees. And Thursday night will be partly cloudy with a low of 61 degrees. An examination of the major stories every week that mainstream media might have missed. 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
10: Good morning, Morgantown. It's your old friend Salty Dog here. I am a rock and roll addict, and I get up, stand up with the best of them. I believe we should shine on brightly in this life. With all the mass shootings and the trouble coming every day, it's like going through the battle of Evermore in a twilight zone. But I still say, it's simple, sister. This land is your land and peace will come as long as somebody's bringing home the bacon.

0: know why you're here, Mr. Wordsworth?
1: Yes, sir, I know why I'm here.
0: You've been under investigation, Mr. Wordsworth, for the mandatory period of 1 year and 11 months. You're found to be obsolete. The purpose of this hearing is to make a finding in the matter and make a sentence accordingly. Do you understand that?
1: Yes, I understand that.
0: Your occupation, Mr. Wordsworth?
1: A librarian.
2: A window.

0: walk into this room at your own risk, because it leads to the future. Not a future that will be, but one that might be. This is Mr. Romney Wordsworth. He's a citizen of the state, but will soon have to be eliminated, because he's built out of flesh, and because he has a mind.
1: The music your parents warned you about. The

0: Now we return you to Act 3 of...
1: A librarian, sir.
2: I'm still not sure in my own mind that you understand the purpose of this hearing. The field investigators in your sector have classified you as obsolete.

0: job with the Wailers. Get up, stand up.
1: That was the last song Marley ever performed. He sang it from a stool at a show in Pittsburgh, September 23rd, 1980.
0: His cancer had spread to his brain, and it was surprising he could perform at all. But he did a 20-song set that night.
1: We also heard Zeppelin with The Battle of Evermore. Man, I've forgotten what a cool, trippy number that is.
0: Yeah, and that haunting, contrasting vocal part. That was sung by Sandy Denny of Fairport Convention.
1: That was really fine. Also, Simon and Gar, I Am a Rock.
2: Oh, no!
0: Those two songs both cry out against tyranny and oppression, and for the rights of the individual.
1: At least Paul and Artie had their books and their poetry to protect them. Kind of like that guy who's on trial, Romney Wordsworth.
0: But Wordsworth won't be enjoying his books for long if the state finds him obsolete.
1: We'll have the thrilling conclusion of his trial coming up.
2: Oh, no!
1: We kicked the hour off with Procol Harum, Bringing Home the Bacon.
0: From their 1973 album, Grand Hotel. Lead singer Gary Brooker composed the music, and their great lyricist Keith Reed wrote the words.
1: We're featuring Procol Harum this hour. In April of 67, after the Paramounts broke up, Gary Brooker and Keith Reed got together. They began forming what would become Procol Harum.
3: We interrupt this cartoon for a special report.
2: Oh, no!
4: I've just come into possession of a cure for insomnia.
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0: is my acme, and that is my profession.
1: Having to do with books.
0: Yes, sir, books.
1: Since there are no more books, Mr. Wordsworth, there are no more libraries. And of course it follows that there is very little call for the services of a librarian.

0: one iron rule. Logic is an enemy and truth is a menace.
1: This is Ray White of the Frank Zappa Touring Bands. And this is the Flower Power Hour. Remember, the journey is the prize.

Check it out, the news, I tell my eyeballs fail to see. I mean to say that every day is just another rotten mess. And when it's gonna change, my friend, is anybody's guess. So I'm watching and I'm waiting, hoping for the best. Even think I'll go to prayer every time I hear them saying that there's no way to delay that trouble coming every day. No way to delay that trouble coming every day. Wednesday I watched the riot, I seen the cops out on the street. Watched them throwing rocks and

gargoyle praying. Every time I hear him saying that there's no way to delay that trouble coming every day. No way to delay that trouble coming every day.

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Cause baby, I don't need it. Take your TV tube and eat it. And all that phony stuff on sports and all the unconfirmed reports. You know, I watch that rotten box until my head began to hurt. From checking out the way the newsmen say they get the dirt before the guys on channel so-and-so. And further they assert that any show they'll interrupt could bring you news if it comes up. They say that if the place blows up, they will be the first to tell. Cause the boys they got downtown are working hard and doing swell. And if anybody gets the news before it hits the street, they say that no one blabs it faster, their coverage can't be beat. And if another woman driver gets machine gun from a seat, they'll send some joker with a brownie and you'll see it all complete. So I'm watching and I'm waiting, hoping for the best. Even think I go to pray every time I hear them saying that there's no way to delay that trouble coming every day. No way to delay that trouble coming every day.

kitchens and the shops who used to sell their brooms and mops and every other household item. Watch a mob just turn and bite them, and they say it served them right because a few of them were white. And it's the same across the nation, black and white discrimination. Yeah, and you can't understand me and all that other jazz they hand me in the papers and TV and all that mass stupidity that seems to grow more every day. Each time you hear something it would say, he wants to go and do you in, cause the color of your skin just don't appeal to him, no matter if it's black or white, because he's out for blood.

Sit around at home and watch us think again. But I'll bet there won't be many left to see it really end. Cause the fire in the street ain't like the fire in the heart. And in the eyes of all these people, don't you know that this could start on any street in any town, in any state, if any clown decides that now's the time to fight for some ideal he thinks is right. And if a million more agree, there ain't no great society as it applies to you and me. Our country isn't free, and the law refused to see if all that you can ever be is just a lousy janitor. And unless your uncle owns the store, you know that five and every four just won't amount to nothing more than to watch the rats go across the floor and make up songs about being poor. Blow your harmonica.

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2: We heard Jesse do a song called Mass Shootings from his album Under the Power Lines 2.
1: Recorded out in nature, in a field, under some power lines, just Jesse and his guitar.
2: That's how he rose to fame. 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
1: But now he's gone into the studio with his band and recorded a great new album. It's called Masks Off.
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2: The title track from their second album, and it's got Keith Reed's surreal Dylan-esque lyrics about his befuddled brain.
1: I know the feeling. And Neil Peart does as well. He wrote that Rush song we heard, Twilight Zone, from 2112.
2: And Zappa and the Mothers of Invention did Trouble Coming Every Day,
1: containing that great line, I'm not black, but there's a whole lot of times I wish I could say I'm not white.
2: Up next, Pete Seeger covers Woody Guthrie, This Land Is Your Land.
1: As Jesse Wells told CBS News, there are tons of verses to that song, and they don't all get played every time.
3: The message it conveys is lost at times. Mm-hmm. They can mean to people something that the tune doesn't mean. And there's an irony to the song. This land is your land. This land is my land. What land, and how on earth do I afford it?
4: Well, there were the two verses that were generally taken out.
3: Yeah. You get this other idea about the tune. Too sweet.
4: Yeah.
3: Too idealized.
4: Which was not what he meant.
3: I don't think so. And now if you listen to the body of his work.
5: As I went walking the ribbon of highway, saw above me that endless skyway.

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But we need a little harmony. All the high tenors. And all the basses. And the contramezzo sopranos. Everybody got it getting on us. I mean everybody. If there's anybody who's not singing, oh, people say, who are you? Woody wrote a lot of verses that did not get in the school songbooks. Here's one of them.

I think Woody would be glad to know that people are making up new verses to this all over. I've heard verses in Spanish from New Mexico. Now, that's a nice idea. There ought to be verses in French and German and Italian and Polish and Yiddish and Choctaw and Cherokee and Kiowa also. You ever hear this verse? This land is your land, but it once was my land. Before we sold you Manhattan Island, you pushed our nations to the reservations. This land was stole by you from me. Now, there was a friend of mine, a fine young black singer named Jimmy Collier, singing this in Washington, D.C., back in 1968 in the Poor People's Campaign. And we were singing it together. Up comes old Henry Crowdog from the Sioux Indian delegation. He points his finger right in Jimmy's chest. He says, "Hey, you're both wrong. It belongs to me." Jimmy stopped in the middle of the song. He says, "Maybe we shouldn't be singing this song." But Henry Crowdog had a great sense of humor. He says, "No, if we're down here together to get something done, let's all sing it." This

0: The Flower Power Hour.
1: Honored to be talking with Tom Paxton. In 1972, your album Peace Will Come came out. The title cut is just a perfect song. Thank you for that.
2: Oh, yeah. I wrote that title song in a taxi in New Zealand. The time it took to get from the airport to the hotel, I wrote that lyric down.
3: Follow the peaceful

0: At the tone, please record your message.
1: I was not ready for Trump's second term. I was not. I didn't think he was going to get reelected. Because the last time I checked in before the election, he was on trial for giving hush money payments to porn stars. Which I didn't believe when I first heard that story. I was like, there's no way. Because if I had sex with Donald Trump, I would give him hush money.

0: meantime,
1: I would give him hush money.
2: Everything I had.
1: I'd be like, dude, this cannot get out. This would ruin me.
3: At that very moment, in another part of town.
4: You never learn, do you? History teaches you nothing.
5: On the contrary, history teaches us a great deal. We had predecessors, Mr. Wordsworth, who had the beginnings of the right idea.
4: Yes, Hitler.
5: Hitler, of course.
4: Stalin.
5: Stalin, too. But their era was not one of excess. It was simply not going far enough. Too many undesirables were left around, and undesirables eventually form a core of resistance.

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3: Plus the great folk singer Tom Paxton, Peace Will Come, like he says, let it begin with me. More about that coming up in our closing quote.
2: Also, Joni Mitchell flashed us back to her awesome album, Ladies of the Canyon, for Morning Morgantown.
3: An idyllic picture of small-town life, inspired by her visits to Morgantown, Pennsylvania.
2: And Procol Harum did the title track from A Salty Dog. 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
12: I finished recording the Ballad of Penny Evans, and I sent it out to the Fat Angel via satellite, along with this message. Hey, man, like a rolling stone, I've been gathering no moss. But give me some truth, Angel. I had old times, good times in my back pages, like when those ants marching in a rainbow were about to crash into me, when all of a sudden...
13: Hide in the wind!
12: Cries Mary. Wow, dude, there's nothing bold as love. Nothing like the power of love.
14: The Fillmore is proud to welcome back some very old friends with a brand new name, Jimi Hendrix and a band of gypsies.

0: This just in.
1: No president has had his brain examined more times in office than Donald Trump. Just ask him. Boom, boom, boom.
2: In good shape.
3: Is that okay?

0: loves to brag about how well he did on these dementia tests. And while he is very impressed, I don't know that others should be. So we sent a camera to camp outside a local cannabis shop here in Hollywood to give customers exiting the store the same cognitive exam Trump took.
1: Are you high now?
2: Yes.
1: How much of your days and weeks do you spend high?
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3: Ethereal vocals by Nancy Nevins, and that driving rhythm flavored by flute, cello, and conga.
2: Also, Captain High at your service. Donovan Leach. Fat Angel was named after Mama's and the Papa singer Mama Cass.
3: And we've got a double feature going for you this hour. Jimi Hendrix and the Dave Matthews Band.
2: Jimmy gave us The Power of Love, recorded live on New Year's Day, 1970, with the Band of Gypsies at the Fillmore East.
3: And we heard Ants Marching from Dave Matthews, a song about people who lead a monotonous life, doing the same thing the same way, day after day.
2: And today we're asking the musical question, are you smarter than a sitting U.S. president?
4: I don't know.
3: Hey, we'll have much more on that just around the audio bend.
2: Plus, Stephen Stills is 7 years old and can't find his way home.
3: Dave Matthews has something in his eye like a diamond in the sky.
2: And Roger McGuinn was so much older then, he's younger than that now.
3: Meanwhile, we flash back to our conversation with Lee Michaels, who played with Jimi Hendrix more than once.
5: My favorite stuff with him was just jamming with him, you know. Like, we played the Whiskey one night, and he came in, and him and I, and Mitch Mitchell, and my drummer, we did a whole complete set at the Whiskey. Too bad somebody didn't bootleg it, because that set at the Whiskey was really memorable.
3: Do us a favor, Lee Michaels. Pick out one Jimi Hendrix tune for us to play and tell us why you picked that one.
5: The Wind Cries Mary.
3: Oh.
5: Yeah.
3: Yeah.
5: And my wife's name was Mary, so I always thought that was

0: Now we return you to Act 3 of...
1: What's the first animal?
2: Animal? A lion.
1: Right. And then what comes next?
2: A rhinoceros.
1: And then which one is after that?
2: A camel.

0: At that very moment, in another part of town.
1: Are you sure you're high?
2: Yeah.
1: Okay, good. And then can you read these numbers backwards to me, okay? 742.
3: 742.
1: Backwards.
3: Oh. 247.
1: Great. Woohoo! List all the words you know that start with F.
2: Fonda Theater. Henry Fonda. Frank Zappa. Wait a minute. Yeah!
1: Five words. Repeat them back to me. Face, velvet, church, daisy, red. Can you repeat them back to me?
4: Face? Okay, face, velvet, church, red, daisy.
1: Yep. Oh my God, so you won.
4: No way.
1: Yes. You won the Trump Good Brain Cognitive Test Award.
4: You're lying.

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2: From their LP, Younger Than Yesterday. Also, Stephen Stills, Old Times, Good Times.
3: That was a collaboration with Jimi Hendrix, and it was their only officially released recording together.
2: Jimmy is one half of our double feature this hour. We heard The Wind Cries Mary at the top of that set.
3: And the Dave Matthews Band is the other half. Satellite was from their album Remember Two Things.
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2: Oh, my name is Penny Evans, and my age is 21.

0: on.
1: Hello, I'm a Clem.
2: It's you.
1: No, Barney, I'm me. That's just a hologram.
2: Well, kid, you're a wizard, whoever you are.
1: Yeah, I'm just trying to get a straight answer.

0: Hi, this is Julia, Julia Baird. I'm John Lennon's sister, and this is the Flower Power Hour with Ken and MJ.
1: It was really a blast talking to Julia, wasn't it?
2: Yeah, it sure was. She was so sweet. Had a lot of great stories, too.
1: John did give me some truth. His way of protesting lying politicians like then-President Richard Nixon.
2: Can you imagine how he'd feel about the Orange Julius?
1: I'm sure he's rolling over in his grave right now just thinking about him.
2: Yeah.
3: Are we insane for wanting peace? Is it ridiculous to want it?
2: Dave Matthews Band kicked off the set with Crash Into Me.
1: That was written from the perspective of a peeping Tom looking at a woman through her bedroom window.
2: Hendrix followed that, Bold as Love, a cut we love for its poetry and the cool phasing and feedback.
1: And for our peace offering this hour, we gave you the Ballad of Penny Evans
2: by the great Chicago folk singer Steve Goodman.
1: Thanks to Jimmy Kimmel, Phil Proctor, and the Firesign Theater for coughing up this hour's magic dust.
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1: It's his awesome cover of Like a Rolling Stone, recorded live at Monterey Pop.
2: He was a huge Dylan fan.
1: First, a few words of wisdom from Zen master Thich Nhat Hanh.
2: To be beautiful means to be yourself. You don't need to be accepted by others. You need to accept yourself.
5: I'm good enough. 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
4: He was the last DJ, and he would say things like, "Shine on, you crazy diamond, and the people will all come together." 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See, his American girl had told him,
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4: because she'd fallen in love with a conquistador.

0: wrap your minds around this.
1: Let's just say for recreational purposes,
2: yes,
1: we go into the weed store.
2: Yeah.
1: Hi, I'm Dave, my friend Seth. We'd like a joint. And you would say, you know, like, I'd like a double or whatever you said.
2: You make it a double. Yeah, a double. Exactly, yeah.
1: And then would you smoke the entire joint while you were there?
2: They don't let you smoke it there. You got to take it home.
1: So you go out in the parking lot.
2: No, they don't like that either. They kind of want you to...
1: Well, where do you go smoke the damn?
2: At your home.
1: You know, so,
2: your home.
1: Okay, you take it home.
2: Yeah.
1: You sit down.
2: Yeah.
1: And then you light up the joint.

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Let your freak fly flang. Let your freak flang. Let your freak flag fly.

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0: Plus Woodstock Vet, Burt Summer. People will all come together.
3: Anything's possible.
1: We also went sailing with Procol Harum, and we got melancholy with Timotheus.
0: And we brought out the dead for the studio version of Morning Dew.
1: Which was all too short. You know, I wanted it to keep on going.
0: Yeah.
1: Written by Canadian singer Bonnie Dobson while she was staying with a friend in L.A.
0: She'd just seen the movie On the Beach, all about the aftermath of nuclear warfare.
1: A really depressing movie. Remember that movie?
0: Yeah.
1: Some folks committed suicide after watching it, so I think Bonnie definitely had the more productive approach.
4: And now for something completely different.
0: How about a Tom Petty mini concert?
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0: Thought about that song the day I got fired from my last radio job.
1: Really? Yeah.
0: But it was a good thing, wasn't it?
1: Oh, definitely.
0: Yeah. We're in a better place now. The material for that album, by the way, came from three decades of concerts that were curated by Ryan Ulyard.
1: He went through Petty's live archives and created an iTunes library with a total of 3,509 performances of 400 unique songs.
0: Tom, of course, suffered a cardiac arrest in 2017. He was found unconscious at his home and died shortly thereafter.
1: And for my long, deep closer this hour, let's dedicate this to Tom Petty.
0: Come on, you raver, you seer of visions. Come on, you painter, you piper, you prisoner, and shine.
1: Peace.

0: Yeah, man, talking about that dang old cuts and collars, man. Like when they come over to clean that pool, man, start going all wick, wick, wick, wick,
1: wick, wick, wick. Say goodnight, Mojo. 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
3: 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Oh, yeah!

Whoa. Hey, I can't lie, I wanted you the first time that I saw you. 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I know.

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2: Please remain calm, Earthlings. Earthlings, please remain calm. This is the Mothership. There is nothing to fear. We repeat, there is nothing to fear. 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And transmission. Please remain calm, Earthlings. Earthlings, please remain calm. This is the Mothership. There is nothing to fear.

0: If it's gotta be good, you already know it's gotta be Goya, one third of
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0: 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This week, we have a newcomer to the Pearl City and the WRFA studios. Straight out of 716, this is Just Kyle.
2: Ladies and gentlemen, this is Just Kyle from South Bay, New York. I'm excited to be on this platform. I can't wait to talk a little bit about myself, explain some things that are coming up, some things that I've done, and just let you know how I got here.
0: So I'm going to ask you the first question I ask all of my guests that come onto the platform. What's your origin story?
2: As far back as I can think, I was in school suspension. Everybody in school got to go out and play outside and do all that, and I was stuck in a room and in school suspension, and I remember I always grew up listening to Eminem, and I just started writing lyrics on a piece of paper and showed it around to my friends, and they liked it, and I don't know, just kind of took off from there. I remember I would come home from school, and the first thing I would do is I'd run right into my bedroom. I'd put a mechanic jumpsuit on, a black Jason mask, and a karaoke microphone, and I would just rap lyrics to Eminem CDs in my mirror for hours and hours and hours. And I kind of think that's like where my stage presence come from. I'll watch videos of myself back, and in my head, I'm like, man, I know, like, I'm crapping myself there. Like, I'm, you know, I'm a little nervous here and there, but you can't see it on the outside, you know? And I think a lot of that is from performing in the mirror. It's almost like if you ever played The Sims, back in the day.
0: Oh, yeah.
2: You talk in the mirror, you get the charisma points, you know? I feel like that's where I got my stage presence from. Me and some guys, we got together. In high school, we would stop each other in the halls and we would spit little bars to each other that we wrote and stuff like that. And we ended up starting this group called South Dayton's Finest. And the only place we could perform was in this old Vietnam biker bar, you know, and they did not like rap music at all. And what helped us was they were grandfathered into the smoking clause where the stage was. You could smoke indoors. So they were forced to listen to us whether they liked it or not. And one of the things that blew me away at that time was some of the older guys, the old gruff Vietnam vet, they'd come over to us and they're like, we don't like rap music, but we like what you did. That was good. You know, and that really opened my mind up to kind of changing that stigma of what rap music is. You know, like if I even mentioned in Fredonia area, like I'd like to play hip hop live, instantly they're like, no, not at all, no.
0: You know, don't feel bad. It's the way, same way here in Jamestown, right? Or yes, yeah. Unless you have an electric guitar or a cowboy hat on, you're not gonna get the vibe that you want. Unless you know some people that can move some things for you.
2: Yeah.
0: So, are you an independent artist or do you have a label that you represent?
2: So, I did sign a contract with a label called Freckle Beaver Records. It's run by Uncle Ben's Remedy, which is a huge group. I don't really know what genre you would call them. Kind of everywhere in the genres, but they have like a cult following. Like there's people from Florida, North Carolina, like all these different states that will come and watch these guys wherever they are. They follow them around and they're actually the ones that give me the most opportunities. Just last weekend, I got to do Sunset Bay for the second time. Sunset Bay, the Dunkirk Pier, and Mickey Ratz are like top of my list for my area. You know, those are some big stages, and especially the beach, to be performing out in the sunshine with the beach and people just partying and having fun, like,
0: can't beat that,
2: man. There's nothing like that. Last year's, when I do a live show, I take all of my tracks and I line them right up and I plan for breath work in the middle of each set or each track so that like I can say something or whatever, you know, or take a breath, whatever. But I also leave little ad-libs in there. So if I need to take a breath, I know where they are and I can drop off and they can punch me back in, you know? So the very first time I did Sunset, I've done a lot of house parties, big field parties and everything, but no one's paying attention to you. They're playing beer pong, they're
0: right,
2: partying, talking, doing whatever. But when I got on stage and turned and looked at like 200 plus people just staring at me, like I froze. And my beat started playing and I'm like, oh yeah. So then I started into my song, right? And I don't even know how to explain it, but I felt an energy from the crowd hit me in the chest. It took my voice away and I was just froze again, standing there. And then I heard my ad lib kick in and I'm like, oh yeah, we're doing this. I from that point on, dude, I just went off. And I'm one of my hardest critics on myself. So even when people tell me, you know, oh man, that was amazing, that was amazing, like I'll go back and watch the film like a football tape and I'll be like, oh, I could have did this here, like what am I doing with my hands there, you know. But that first show at Sunset, not this last weekend, but last year's show, I was absolutely perfect to myself. I was hitting words with a little swag to them, you know, I had my breathing down, you know, I was getting a little dancing going. I can't dance, so, you know, I'm feeling it if I'm up there, right, you know, right. Getting my groove on. I had two times where I felt literally like I was standing beside myself, watching myself perform, like, dude, you are doing it. Like, this is amazing. You're doing an awesome job. I know that I've never felt like I really fit in to something like a job or a position or anything like that, like I do when I'm on stage. Like, when I'm on stage, my crowd work, my stage presence, my performance, like, I just feel like I belong there. It's just something that I'm comfortable with. It's something that I just know that I belong there.
0: It's your sanctuary.
2: Yeah. Yeah, absolutely. That's a good word for it.
0: So on the platform, we try to ask you guys, you know, some serious questions, some different questions. What was the first song or album that made you love music the first time?
2: Man, I mean, I had to go back to Eminem. I mean, nowadays, I don't really listen to a lot of different artists. You know, I don't really have one person I listen to, but if I go back to the first one that really just, you know, hooked me to like rap music and music in general was the Hi My Name Is. Just watching that video for the first time come on, all my friends get around, we're like, what is this? Like, he's saying some things like he shouldn't be saying, and I love it. He's taking shots at people and just doesn't care. Like, that got me hooked to Eminem. Eminem led me to Tech N9ne. Like, Tech N9ne is one of the biggest independent artists that anyone's ever seen. Like, the way he can just work words together and just as fast as possible. Like, back in the day, I used to do that a lot. I still do it every once in a while. I try to do some real fast stuff, but you start to realize, like, people don't catch everything you're trying to say. So I tried to work a little bit of different stuff into my music now. But yeah, definitely How My Name Is, you know, that really, really sucked me in, and I was hooked from that point.
0: So what's your favorite part about being an artist?
2: Connecting with people. My wife gets a little frustrated sometimes because we'll go out together, you know, with her family and stuff, and I'm networking. You know, I see a DJ at a booth and he's alone for a minute, I'm over there networking, you know, talking about music, you know, introducing them to my music. I always keep a little business card on me that has a QR code. So instead of me telling you, pull your phone out and type this in, I just scan this, boom. There's everything. You can find me on every platform. He could, you know, it's just so much easier to network with people like that. And I can talk with anyone. You know, I make new friends everywhere I go. I think that's the biggest part about it, is when people tell you, like, man, that song, that lyric, that line, like, that really hit me. That's where I'm at right now. That's how I feel right now, you know. And no money's ever gonna give me that feeling, you know. Like, my goal in this music isn't to be rich and famous and not be able to go pump my gas like a normal human being. My goal with this music is to take care of my family doing what I love. And I want to be like on a 2K soundtrack, or shoot, I'll write a song for Drake. I don't care. No one even has to know my name. I just want to take care of my family doing what I love, be able to travel, you know, and give them the best life possible.
0: Well, when it doesn't feel like work, it's not work.
2: For sure. Yeah.
0: But what parts that we like, but there's parts that we gotta dislike. What parts do you dislike about being an artist?
2: Second guessing myself constantly. You know, I'll write a lyric and I'm like, will anyone understand that? Will anyone get that? You know, is that corny? You know, just the long hours that you put into it and come back and not even like it. I think that's the hardest part, is just not knowing where the goal is, but not being able to see it for years. Like, the first rap I wrote, like I told you, in ISS, I was still in high school. Like, I graduated in 2007, should have been 2006, but I was too busy chasing skirts and not doing classwork, you know? So I had to take seventh grade over again. But I've been doing that for, I don't even know how many years it is. I'm horrible at math. But so since around 07, and you don't see a light at the end of the tunnel. It's just endless work for, you know, no real gain. But if you love it, it doesn't matter. You just continue to do it. And that's where I'm at now, is I'm finally, with big thanks to Uncle Ben's Remedy, being able to do shows where I get paid a little bit of money. So that money goes right back into my music. It's nice to be able to do that now after, I don't know, what is that, almost 20 years? You know, you're finally starting to make some money and bring it out to fans and hear people listen to it. I mean, just recently they were at It's called the South Dayton Hotel. It's right down the street from my house. And Uncle Ben's Remedy had, there was only two of them. There was Ben, the lead singer, and there was Harmony. And they were doing an acoustic set. And when I come around the corner, Uncle Ben says to me on the microphone, he's like, "Oh, just Kyle's in the house." He's like, "You gonna freestyle for us?" I'm like, "Oh, no, you know?" So I kind of went back into the bar area, played some pool, whatever. I come back out and they ended their show. And there's probably 20 people sitting on there, and they all started just chanting, "Just Kyle, just Kyle, just Kyle." So I knew I had to say something. And they wanted me to sing a lot of people call it the Honey Mustard Chicken Tender Sub song. It's that J-U-S-T-K-Y-L-E, Honey Mustard Chicken Tender Sub from the deli. Like, that's my order. Anytime I get a sub, it's Honey Mustard Chicken Tender Sub. I told him, I said, "Well, I can't really do that one without the beat, you know, but I had a little verse that I did for him that's probably one of my favorites that I wrote. It's in a song called Little by Little. Yeah, it's probably just one of my favorite verses that I wrote.

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0: You know, I'm just trying to do what I'm meant to do, teach and please you. 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
1: Sean Don.
0: Esco.
1: I got that New York walk.
0: I got that Detroit soul, you know.

0: I'm still hood. 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A pussy crackin', so I call it a thunder twat. 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Ah.
1: Here it is, Law 302. And I open us. 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Daria, you're in.
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0: seated where they thought I would be, on the 7th floor. 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Me and Etho sounding harder than the Primo and Nas. 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Or sell it for double early retirement.
1: Right.

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0: 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What's your process?
1: Yeah, so
2: that's a really good question, because with being now trying to make my beats, because I want to own everything. I want to own my beat. I don't want to lease anything. I don't want, you know, anything like that. I own my own lyrics. But my process is, I don't put lyrics on the beat. The beat tells me what it wants. So I'll let that beat influence me and give me those syllables and give me that. I'll turn that beat on and I'll hit record after the first time really hearing it. And I'll start almost freestyling, but it doesn't really make sense. Sometimes it's not even words. But then I come back and it's almost like I picture it like you have a choke of marble in front of you. You don't start detailing the eyeballs before you get the shape of the body. You know what I mean? So I start to chunk up in big chunks and start to make that shape with that freestyle. And it's almost like a scat, like I'm saying nonsense, but I'm finding those rhythms, finding those ups and downs, finding where I can cut in and cut out and, you know, bring another type of flow in and whatnot. And then once I get that done, I'll sit there and I'll keep playing it back, those little sections, and I'll try to match syllables with actual words and really create the structure and start to fine tune it like that. And just basically, like I said, I don't choose what lyrics are gonna be on that beat. The beat chooses the lyrics for me in the flow.
0: Now, emotions ride deep in the world of songwriting. How hard is it to show vulnerability in your songs? And does writing help it, you know, get the process going, healing?
2: Yeah, showing vulnerability for me since I was younger has always been a no-no, you know. Being weak, being soft, like, that's a no-no. Like, you gotta stand up, you gotta be a tough guy, you gotta be feared, you know, and that's what that old persona of the K-Spiz was. So for me to start opening myself up was really scary and really something I didn't want to do. But it does have like a healing effect to it. I can't sit and tell somebody my feelings straight out talking to them, but I could write a song, and by the end of it, I wrote songs before where I had to stop because the tears were coming out so bad that they were smudging the ink on the paper, you know, like just put everything into that song. And it does have like that healing effect, and you can release that energy, you know, and it's not that I want to forget those feelings, but to actually feel them and get them out and put them in a song, because I know somewhere someone feels that same way and they're in the same boat that I am. And if I give them the outlet to feel those feelings and understand, like, you know, it's all right. It's all right to expose yourself. It's all right. You're human, you know? You just got to kind of come to peace with it. I'm still working on it. Still working on trying to be more open and honest about some things. It's tough for me, you know. With drug addiction and stuff like that, like, I'm a great liar, you know. I can bullshit with the best of them, you know. You'll never know it, but to tell the truth, that takes work. It takes honesty, it takes pride, you know. It takes a lot for me to tell the truth, and sometimes when I tell the truth, it looks like I'm lying because I'm uncomfortable with it, you know.
0: Right. And you're just embracing who you are, at the same time having the people, how can I say it, having the people believe in you, because, you know, there's so many artists out there and they can tell you so many things, but it's not believable. But if you're sharing your soul with people and they know, they'll take you in.
2: Yeah, isn't that wild? Like, you can hear it as soon as, like, in the first few seconds of a song, you can tell if someone's real, you know. Like I hear it, like, with rap music, you know, you got a lot of tough guy persona, a lot of gangster type stuff. But when I hear Benny the Butcher and when I hear Dave East, like, I know it's real. Like, right, I know they are real. Like, they are not playing, you know? And the other thing that blows me away is that, like, when I'm recording music and I get goosebumps like I am now, like, just talking about this because I'm passionate about it, like, that gets recorded electronically, and when you hear that in them headphones, you'll feel that too. You know, that feeling, it'll come across your body and you'll get those same goosebumps I did. And if I record it without that, you don't get the same feeling. And it's just, I don't even know how to explain that. I don't know how that works like that, but to be able to take a feeling and an emotion that you feel and record it, and then through all the wires and cords and everything and recording it, and you hear it again, like, on your own time, for you to get those same emotions, like, music connects us in so many ways, like, we don't understand. You know, music has been around forever, and I've related to so many people on music. I've been at concerts where you're just in your feels, and the person next to you becomes, like, family to you, and you never met them before, and you just connect with music, and you're singing back and forth to each other, and, you know, it's just something that, it's something that's amazing, and it's one of the biggest reasons why I love music.
0: And also, I think that people want to know, hey, he's not just an artist. He also bleeds like us. He also puts his leg, that his legs the same way we do our pants. More thinking it's out.
2: Yeah, for sure.
0: Like, they want to know the real person, because they always see, you know, the person out on the marquee or the person on that red carpet or whatever, but they don't see, like, the work that the person puts in, like you were saying earlier, the blood, sweat, the tears, the time.
2: Yeah.
0: They always see the success or the downfall. They don't see what it goes into that.
2: Yeah. Yep. Or how many tracks you didn't release.
0: Oh, jeez.
2: just the graveyard and the hard drive.
0: So here comes another one. What's your greatest strength as an artist?
2: Versatility. I think I could go from a song like Block My Shine, where it's some real rap stuff, you know, a little bit like more into that darker area. But then like Slipfish sent me a track, and it was this chill hip hop jazzy saxophone stuff. And I crushed that one too. You know, I can hop on and sing a little bit. I'm not like a singer, but I'll throw some little melodic stuff in my verses, you know, here and there, and just switch it up. But I can go back and I can rap fast, and I can, you know, I can really shape my words to fit. Like again, going back to Eminem, like, he can take a word and he'll spin a bar, and you'll miss the whole next song because you're still digesting that and breaking it down. And you're like, wait a minute, what did he say? Like, and it means so many different things just the way he shapes the words. Not saying that I'm on that level, but I will, in a rhyme pattern, I will adjust the first word and say it almost differently so that the next one rhymes. But if you said those words together, they don't rhyme. But the way I kind of morph it to make it fit, it still makes sense and fits right in. And I think that's really one of my biggest strengths, is just being versatile. I can jump on anything. I can, you know, I can make it fit. I can make it funky. Like, I just have fun with it all the time.

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0: alley oop. Auntie, she been getting high since 92. She murdered dancing to the money, I know Bobby too. In third grade was getting lifted, it was probably glue. Lobster and steak from crackers and a pot of soup.
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doing out there? It's Mangolini. Yeah, I know. You haven't heard from me in a long time. Hey, I had some situations. I had to take care of, if you know what I mean. But forget about it, huh? Hey, by the way, that's the guy to the back. Can't do that, yeah? I'm on the radio right now. What's the matter with you? Freaking guys, I tell you. But anyway, here at WRFA on the platform, I don't know about those other radio stations out there. It's kind of like they make their gravy with ketchup and water. But over here, this is mom sauce, you know what I mean? So you better tune in. Saturday night, 10 o'clock, 1 a.m. That's a long time for some beautiful music, you know? Because if you don't, guess what's going to happen to you? You might end up swimming with the fish. Can I say that on there? Well, I guess I just said it, huh? Because over here, you know it's better to eat from mama's kitchen than eating at the soup kitchen. You know what I mean? See you guys later.

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4: Ladies and locals, if it's gotta be good, it's gotta be good. 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
5: Just Kyle, welcome back.
4: So, how do you feel that the digital slash streaming era has affected independent artists like yourself?
5: Yeah, I think that streaming stuff, man, you only get pennies for your streams. You know, I think my Black My Shine, I have it out through DistroKid. I think it had like 18,000 streams, and I think it's made like $12, which, again, the money isn't the end goal, or isn't the biggest part of it, you know, but, I mean, it would be nice to see a little bit more from that. I know my wife was picking on me one time at a show. Because I hand make all my merch. Everything I make, the graphics I make myself, you know, press the t-shirts, do all that stuff by hand. And I only had like maybe 3 pairs of women's shorts and like 1 shirt. And I found a bunch of blank CDs and I burnt some CDs, just put all the songs that I was going to perform on there. And she's like, Kyle, no one buys CDs anymore. Why are you bringing those? And I'm like, I got to bring something. And at the end of the show, we go back over and, Uncle Ben's Remedy, their keyboardist, Sean Eustace, his wife runs their merch table. So she was selling my stuff too. And she goes, well, Kyle, your shorts and shirt are still here, your CDs are all gone. And I just looked at my wife, I'm like, you see that? So,
6: one for the good guys.
5: Yeah. So, I mean, with the digital stuff, it's easier for people to get a hold of. It's easier for people to follow. But the return for artists is not as good as it should be. I don't know if you know Wasera Omar, Dallas.
6: Yes.
5: Yeah, I would love to. I heard he's moving recently, so kind of missed out the boat on that. But he's always talking about, you know, some different stuff in that alley where you could make yourself better with the streaming stuff. And yeah, I don't really know how to explain it. I'd love to pick his brain on it, you know, at one time. But like I said, I think he's moving, so I probably won't get that opportunity. But it would be nice to learn some different avenues for that. But yeah, the CDs. I don't know, no one really might have a CD player in their car anymore, but for me, like, it worked out that night. I wish I could do it again, but I've gone to Walmart, Target, like, all over the place, and you can't even find blank CDs anymore, so I'll have to order them online or something.
6: Either that, or you can always go the flash drive route and hand out flash drives.
5: Yeah, I was thinking about that. We were talking about that on Halloween. Instead of handing out candy, I was gonna buy like Kit Kat and Reese's shaped flash drives and drop them into kids' Halloween bags.
6: How pissed off these kids are gonna be,
5: right?
6: Huh?
5: Yeah, don't bite into that one. Yeah, yeah.
6: So, is there a trend that you're feeling right now, or one you wished it would just go under a rug and die?
5: Yeah, I mean, I'm not trying to take shots at anyone, you know, I'm not that kind of guy, but this, like, I don't really know what you call it, but there's some music out there that is just, it's not music, and it blows up, and you hear it on the radio, and then there's artists like myself or some other guys I know that are really putting their heart and soul into it, and they're saying something positive, they want to see better, you know, and they encourage people, and that music's kind of silenced.
6: Well, it's mostly all the beat, and then it's just social media driving it through.
5: Yeah. Yeah, and some of that stuff that, you know, they're talking about, like, what's Cardi B say, like, effing then I get some money. You know what I mean? Like, you know, the kids don't need to learn. Like, you got to change, man. You know what I'm saying? Like, come on, you know? But, you know, there's artists like, I mean, I like NF, but, you know, he's a little more depressed artist, kind of, but some of the stuff that he talks about is great. There's, I don't know if you've heard Forrest Frank. He's a Christian hip-hop yes. artist. Man, he is awesome. I used to be against doing cover songs in my sets back in the day. I used to think, you know, these are the songs that I wrote. Like, I'm not going to. But at Sunset, man, I dropped Hot in Here. I do that every year. Everyone and their grandma was shaking their butt. They hear Hot in Here. Come on there. You know, like, and then just to be able to get the microphone out there and have them singing the girl part, you know, and so I tied that. But I did a song, Happy, me and my daughter. Every morning on the way to school, when I take her to school, we listen to Good Day and Happy. Those are our two favorite songs by Forrest Frank. And my daughter's 5, and she's got the music bug like I do. Like, she hears a song one time, if it's catchy, boom, she's singing it. You know, we'll be mowing the lawn, she's just singing K-pop Demon Hunters, you know, like, just all kinds of stuff. She's got the music itch like I do. She knows a lot of my music. She sat there watching me write a lot of music, and I don't know. I'm glad to be able to, one, be here to show her that, and see her fall in love with music like I did.
4: That's a beautiful thing right there, to share that bond between two. Music is something that, when it comes to that experience, to share it with somebody else, there's no type of experience like that.
5: Yeah, we even made, maybe I'll sing it to you, but we made our own little Brush Your Teeth song, and so when she goes to bed, and I don't know, it's kind of corny, but it's like, brush your teeth, the top, the side, the bottom, brush your teeth, just be thankful you still got them, brush your teeth, go ahead and get a little goofy, brush your teeth, so your breath don't smell like poopy, brush your teeth.
4: Why aren't you marketing that right there? You guys had a whole other marketing scope already started doing stuff like that.
5: Yeah,
4: but come
5: there.
4: On,
5: yeah.
4: Just Kyle and his daughter? Come on.
5: Yeah, we got this Tony's box, and she's got the little Snoop Doggy Land thing, and you put that on there, and affirmations are my favorite word. Like, we jam out to the Doggy Land.
4: Yes, sir. So how do you feel social media has affected the music landscape?
5: Wow, it makes it so much easier to reach out to people and to get your stuff on there. I'll be honest, I struggle with it. I don't post enough. I don't have enough content, you know, to post. I mean, I see people, you'll see people on TikTok, and they're like, it's so easy, you just do this, this, and this. And then I do it, and it's like a third grader had my phone. You know what I'm saying?
4: I feel the same way. I'm a dinosaur when it comes to that stuff, too.
5: But to be able to get out there in front of those many eyes, millions of eyes with the push of a couple buttons, like, that's paramount for us as artists, you know, to be able to get that stuff out there. But then you wonder how much of that is the algorithm, like, is it suppressing you because you're not posting a lot, you know, or this and that. And it's just another tab that I gotta open in my brain and start downloading and learning more about, you know. And
4: absolutely, before it was word of mouth.
5: Right. Yeah.
4: Word of mouth, or how much you're out there doing what you're doing.
5: Yeah.
4: And now you can just be right in front of your phone and boom, that's it.
5: Yeah. I've gone over 1,000 on a few TikTok videos, but that's about it, you know, and that's not really, 1,000 views isn't really, you know, that much, you know what I mean, but...
4: Right, compared to how many people there are in this world.
5: Right, exactly. Well, that's almost twice the population of my town, so I mean, that's good, so, but yeah, I think it's huge, but just to be consistent on it and constantly making content, posting it, it gets exhausting, you know what I mean? That's what you gotta do. You gotta do it. You gotta have that content. One of my favorite things to do, and I missed out on this last show at Sunset, was at the very end of my set, I will have the crowd like kind of suck in, and I'll turn my back to the crowd and get somebody up there to take a picture. And I'm gonna make this collage in my garage where my studio is, and have all the pictures with all the fans behind me and like that. I think that's a really cool idea. You know, just something to remember.
4: Right, because that's all we can do at the end of the day is take our memories with us, and to have a memory of each and every performance.
5: Yeah, yeah. That's why beautiful. I need to have those videos, and I need to find, you know, someone that I can afford to come out and catch some actual video of it. Because like I said, I like to watch it like football film. Like, I'm watching it to see crowd reactions. I'm watching it to see where I could do better. if you think there's not, except for that Sunshine Show, I mean, I would like to see some, the first one, I would like to see some videos of that, because I felt like, and I don't really use the word perfect often, but I felt like I did a very perfect performance. I feel like I was in the pocket, I was right there. But I know that there's got to be some places I could do better, and I'm always looking for that. And you know, when people hear my music, they're always going to tell you, you did a great job, you did this and that, and I'll be like, well, what stood out to you? What line do you remember? You know what I mean? Like,
4: right, you have so many yes men in this industry that you don't want to have that. You want to be like, okay, what parts of it can you, like, break it down to me that I can work on, and what parts do you really enjoy?
5: Yeah, exactly. Yeah, I did a, I think it was Studio 353 in Buffalo. They had, like, a hip-hop competition, and I went out there. I didn't expect to win, but it was nice to be a part of it. But I did reach out to a couple of the judges to just ask, you know, what I could do better at my performance. I didn't get any responses back, which I was kind of bummed out about. But, you know, I'm always looking to improve. Where can I get better? What did you think could have been done differently? You know, I like to hear people's opinions like that, honestly. Like, tell me I suck. I'd rather hear that, you know? Tell me it sucked, and this is what I need to do better. Like, don't tell me I did good.

drug shit. 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

0: So can you tell us about 8 Joints?
1: Yeah, so 8 Joints, I'm glad you brought that up. So my buddy Sean, Slipfish, check him out. He shoots me this song. He shoots me a beat. I listen to it, I love it. It's like hip hop, jazzy, real different, right? Real smooth. And I said, well, are you gonna send the lyrics? You know, what you wrote? And he's like, I don't want you to know what I wrote. He's like, I want you to write what you feel. And I said, all right. So I believe it did have the hook on it. So I wrote my stuff and I said, I got my stuff. Should I send it to you? He's like, I don't want to hear it. He's like, we're going to meet up in the studio. And we went to Mammoth Studio in Buffalo. And he's like, that's where we're going to put it together and listen. And we'll hear how it sounds. So neither one of us knew what we wrote. And we showed up to the studio and I listened to what he put down. And then I went in and laid my stuff down. And when I come back out, him and the producer there didn't say a word. So I thought, like, oh man, was it that bad?
2: You're wrong.
1: Yeah. And then they just like both slowly turned and looked at me and were like, dude, that was nasty. And there's some parts in 8 Joints, Sean's verse and mine, that kind of connect, which it's just amazing to me that like neither one of us heard what we said. We weren't influenced by each other and it still connected so nice. And
0: great minds think alike.
1: Yeah. And it was just, it was a phenomenal experience. And then we put together, Ben Westlin from Uncle Ben's Remedy asked us to put a hip hop show on in Versailles, New York, which is, it's like an old country town. Like,
2: oh, yeah.
1: There's nothing out there, you know? And I'm like, okay, yeah, you want us to put a hip hop show out here? Like, yeah, let's go. Whatever. So, but it ended up turning out amazing. We sold about 20 pre-sale tickets and we sold over 100 at the door. We sold them out of alcohol before halfway through the show. The place was just packed. And Sean had brought a live band with him. So he had a keyboard, he had drums, he had bass, and he had a saxophone, a guy with a real saxophone up there. And I got to perform that song with a live band behind me, and the saxophone is like off to my left. And I was just, it was just one of the most amazing things I've ever been a part of, to not only perform in front of a live band, but a dude with a saxophone. Like
0: there's nothing they perform with a live band. I've been about this. Like, there's a difference between having a DJ spin you the track,
1: yeah,
0: but having a live band play behind you.
1: Yeah.
0: Especially a sax player, too.
1: Yeah, it was just awesome, man. I was in awe. You know, because when I perform it, I always make a joke about it, because everyone's got to worry about their drummer showing up or this guy showing up. Like, my band is a flash drive. I give that to the DJ. He's like, what track do I push? I'm like, number one, and let it go. Like, you just, that's it. You know, easy for you. You just hit play. I got it all set up how my set goes. One of the things that I do when I perform is I always try to come up to with something cool. Like, the very first time I did it, I stole this thing from an old Lil Wayne mixtape where he's like, you are now watching a master at work, you know? And then the next time it was Stone Cold Steve Austin's Glass Breaking. And I come out to that. And I had this leather vest that my grandfather, he's going through some stuff. He's pretty old, so he's giving all this stuff away. And my mom brought this leather vest down. And I told my wife, I'm like, listen, I'm coming out with this leather vest now. I'm straight Stone Cold. You know, I have people throw me beers from the crowd. She's like, absolutely not. So I decided against it, you know, so I didn't end up on the couch. But this last week at Sunset, every time I've really been to a concert and they have a DJ, like, in the transitions between artists, anytime they play something DMX, like, the place explodes. Like, anytime you hear that bark, dude, the place just explodes.
0: Oh, yeah.
1: So I come out to the Rough Riders anthem, dan, and it, you know, like, as soon as that dropped, I come out on stage and I'm like, you ain't gotta check your watch, Sunset, you already know what time it is. And then the whole crowd, stop, drop, shut them down, open up shop. But then when it was like, that's how Rough Riders roll, I was like, that's how Sunset Bay roll, you know, and just rolled right into that. And then
0: MLG.
1: Yeah, and it just rolled right into, it's JUSTKYLE. It's so cool. I wish we would have caught that on video. But we weren't able to catch that.
0: I'm sure somebody at Sunset Bay had to have some type of footage. We gotta find that out.
1: Yeah, I would love to find that. I'd love to see that.
0: So how was it working with Top Quality and your man that you mentioned, Real Slipfish?
1: I'm glad you brought up TQ. So TQ grew up in White Plains, New York. He grew up with DMX. He opened for Wu-Tang. He was all over in like the late 80s, I think, 90s. I could be misspoken in that time area. But for him to end up in South Dayton, New York, in some country bumpkin Amish town, when I met Q, he's just walking around town. I stopped to talk to him, and, you know, he's a little standoffish. He's like, who's this white dude pulling up to me in this Jeep? You know what I mean? And we ended up hanging out, and I hadn't even really wrote rap music at the time. He started a band with a buddy of mine called Too Skinny, and we would sit in this apartment, and we called ourselves the Fearsome Foursome. It was me, my brother Brad, TQ, Dave Buck, and we would sit there, and we would drink Milwaukee's Best Ice, and they would sing. They had like three songs, and we knew them by heart, man. We would pour our heart and soul out every night singing those four songs. But as we progressed and I started getting into rap music, he was so instrumental in helping me develop and helping my stage presence. Like, just watching this guy perform, he's just natural. Like, I learn catchy things real quick, like commercial jingles, catchy lyrics, catchy choruses. I learned them instantly. And at one point, it got to the point where I would learn Q's verse before I would learn mine. So when we would perform live, he'd come up to me and he's like, dude, you gotta stop ad-libbing me. And I'm like, why? And he's like, cause I'm just freestyling. I forgot my verse and you're saying the words and it's not, you know what I mean? Like, yeah, he's just been huge in my development as an artist. And I just thank the music gods, like how this guy showed up with his background, you know, the magnum opus album, you know, being shoulder to shoulder with Method Man and the Raekwon, you know, all, you know, Wu-Tang, like everybody like that, and DMX, and, you know, just someone like that being around in my beginning development stage and just helping me grow as an artist. And then Slip, I've known Slip forever. When I was with the SDF, him and this kid Tyler, they reached out to me and they said they wanted to learn how to make music and they wanted to see what our process was. So we brought them up to our studio and we hit it off, and they had this group they started called the Bang Bang Gang. And again, I heard this kid Tyler rap and he was better than I was at the time. And I got jealous, but in a positive way. I said, it's time to step my game up. You know, if you're the strongest link at the table, or if you're the strongest link in the chain, like, you know, that's, what do they say? Like, if you're the smartest one at the table, find a new room or something. So that's kind of where I went. I jumped off SDF and I started with the Bang Bang Gang. And we used to make some funky, some different type of music. But one of the biggest things with them was that we entered into this, it was for the Niagara Falls Hard Rock Cafe, and it was a battle of the bands. As hip hop artists, we had no business being there. It was a battle of the band. It was rock music alternative. And with the attention span that people have these days, like, if it don't happen in 2 seconds, like, they're off of it, right? But in order for us to get a vote, you had to click a link, you had to log in, create a profile, then you had to go to that thing and you had to vote for us, right? We ended up getting, by fan votes, the last wildcard slot and got to go to Niagara Falls Hard Rock Cafe and perform for Battle of the Bands. And when we went there, they had like a VIP room. They had chicken wings, mashed potatoes, they had beer, like, you know, just everything you could imagine back there. And, well, we didn't win, obviously, because it was a hip-hop group, but when we performed, the whole kitchen staff, like, as soon as they heard the bass, like, the whole kitchen staff come out and they're, like, peeking around in their white coats, like, peeking around the corner, like, checking us out, and we put on a show. It was a good time. But yes, Sean's a really good friend of mine, and he's a really good artist. I give him a lot of credit because I think he has found his sound, and, you know, it's different. It's his sound. Like, it's not a copycat or a mirror of anything that I've noticed before. You know, it's genuinely his sound, and you know, shout out to him for that.
0: Yeah, it's hard to find your own sound these days as everybody's experimenting or trying to catch that cookie cutter, I like to call a wave.
1: Yeah, it's like, you know, whenever you hear the lighter flick in the beginning, you know Wayne's coming. You know what I mean? Like,
0: right.
1: You can tell when Sean's coming, you know, like, he just has that voice about him, and you just know that it's his song.
0: So, here comes another one, those hard platform questions.
1: Let's go.
0: What's your favorite song you've ever written, and why?
1: Oh, yeah. Well, probably, it's my favorite. Man, that's a really good one. I love that JUSTKYLE, because that's like the first one that really I felt like is me all day long. I used to work with Greenlight Studios with Tony Richter. They have a song called Northern Lights where I sing on it, and it's like, it's beautiful. Like, it's a very beautiful song. You can find it on YouTube under Tony Richter Music. It's called Northern Lights. Northern Lights, I believe so. There's this Hush song that I just put out recently, Hutch. That one's super cool. Like, there's a verse in there where I explain, basically the song is like, you know, just let me do me, like, be quiet, you know what I mean? Like, don't block my shine, basically. So I'm like, take your index finger, put it just like this, up and down, pressing it against your lips, you know what I mean? Like, it's just fun, it's funky, you know? I'm sure there's some older ones that I like. I had this one song back in the day, it was called Worry About Yourself, and that one was really fun. Worry about yourself. And a buddy of mine, Mike Shimmick, Money Mike, we always called him. I actually wrote a song for him. He was cage fighting for a while, so I wrote his intro song and got to go to a fight and listen to him come out to my song. And another guy, Dylan, he's fighting pretty soon, and he picks my songs to come out to, so I'll stream them on off my phone on the TV, watch them come out to my songs and stuff. That's really cool to see that.
0: That has to have a vibe to it.
1: Yeah. But yeah, I would definitely say right now, Husher, the Just Kyle song, they got to be one of my favorites.

0: doctor?
1: I'm sorry to say, he's suffering from a very serious condition.
0: What is that, doctor?
1: Cookie cutter music.
0: What's that?
1: That's when radio stations play the same songs in rotation. And you become... whack.
0: How could we save his life from this serious condition?
1: Our only hope is Saturday nights.
0: Why is that, doctor?
1: Because from 9 to 10 p.m., the unwind will give him a chance to relax. Then from 10 p.m. to 1 a.m., it's a shock to the system with B-sides, throwbacks, and tracks you probably haven't even heard yet.
0: I've never heard this approach before, doctor, but thank you. How could I ever repay you?
1: 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I'll write you that script immediately.
2: 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Y'all know what it is. Big Chuck, holla at your boy. G4 status. We got them things when we land, nigga. 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Yeah. 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
5: Yeah, I think, like I said, I'm not going to sit here and say I had a hard life or a difficult life. You know, the difficulties I made on my own decision, but it did give me the perspective that I think I needed to be able to write from the soul, to see how many people are struggling, to see the battles we fight within ourselves, to hear those voices in my head where I know that I'm doing something wrong, but I can't stop my body, you know, from doing that. I think that shaped my writing into just something real and raw and helped me grow as an artist. There's a song out, you can find it on YouTube. It's called Find Space. And it's really more of a darker side to my life, but you know, it's real. You know, it talks about like me pouring myself into other people and not enough in myself. It talks about you seek truth, but you don't want the answer. You know, you might want to know the real me, but you know, deep down under this, like you might not like what you see. And I put that into my lyrics and I put that into my message, not to intimidate anyone, but just to relate. And, you know, show that that's okay. You're not defined by your past. It's who you become and the lives you touch and the passion that you give going forward, I feel.
4: So what's the story or message you want to give to your audience through your music?
5: The message that I want to give is just, you know, don't give up. Times get tough. Things are hard. You're going to lose people in your life. You're going to lose huge people in your life. And it's not... your memory is what keeps them alive. You know, I want to keep positivity. I want to, as much as I possibly can, just unite people from different cultures, different areas, different aspects of life. And just, we are people, you know, we are one person. You know, it doesn't matter if, you know, you like the Expos and I like the Yankees, or I'm a Titans fan in Buffalo country. You know what I mean? But we can get along as long as it ain't Sunday at 1 o'clock, you know? But yeah, just the music is the lifeblood. And I just want to get that message out that, you know, I want to change that persona of hip hop music. You know, I want to be able to get into some of these areas and show that I bring a different style, a different flavor to that genre. You know, I'm not trying to say like, you know, I'm an old school hip hop head, and I just want to change that mindset in my area and have it be more accepted.
4: So what's the greatest piece of advice you've ever received in the music industry?
5: Dude, it's got to be from that Rick Rubin book. Don't assume that... how did he say it? Man, I'm going to butcher this quote. Sorry, I doubt Rick Rubin's listening, but if he did, don't assume that the way you do things is the correct way because it's worked before. So don't just think that because this is how you've done it before, that's the right way. Anyone can have an idea that could change your sound for the better. Just a quick example, I made a beat. My daughter has a toy beat pad, and I found on that beat pad, I found a beat that I wanted to recreate, you know, one that I kind of made. It's all loops, so you just bounce in loops in and out, you know, whatever. but I took it out to the garage. We remade the beat, and I had it how I wanted it. Well, my brother had showed up, who also helped me make, shout out to Austin. He's in the Olean Police Academy right now, busting his butt. But he helped make that Fine Space beat, and he's helped me make a few other beats. Kid's got a great ear. And he said, even though I had that structure of the beat made, and I said, this is it. He goes, well, pull this part out a little bit, let it drop there, let the beat breathe here, you know. And I could have been like, no, but this is it. This is what I made. This is how it is. And I didn't. And I tried his idea, and it made that song so much better. You know, and going back to that quote, don't assume that what I did was the correct way. You know, I could take your opinion, your advice. I could try it. If it didn't work, okay, well, we move along. But just to be open like that and, you know, humble enough to accept other people's opinions and try it.
6: Yeah, that's huge, because ego stops a lot of things in this game.
5: Yeah. Oh, yeah. And I see it a lot. You know, I notice people from the same area, you know, kind of going back and forth with each other. You know, even in my small little community, it seems like some people I've worked with will do things to hold you back, but they're kind of smiling in your face, where I would get more support in a whole nother state from people. You know, and it's kind of tough. I've got a good gut. I know who's there for me, who's not. You know, if you're on my side, it's ride or die, you know? If you're in front of me, you get run over. That's how it is.
6: Well, but jewels received, you gotta give them back. What jewels of advice have you given to others when it comes to the industry?
5: So with some of the artists I've worked with, this kid Z Sizz, he's like a little brother to me. Some other artists, like Tony, I worked with Tony Richter a lot. I'm good with tightening up your syllable content. Like, some people might be trying to say a word or a sentence and it doesn't quite fit in that pocket, but if you can lose the is, the there, the those little one syllable ones and kind of tighten that up, it rolls off the tongue a little better. I worked at the Casadega Job Corps for 10 years, which is a it's like a trade school. It's a lot of low-income families that, you know, there's children come there, they get paid to go there, and then they go from there to, there's carpentry, painting, plumbing, electrical, you know, there's all kinds of different hard trades. And I've seen students come there with absolutely nothing and they leave with an apartment, you know, they're saving money to get a vehicle. And when they learned about Just Kyle, which I always kept it hidden, but, you know, they find it, somebody would show them it, you know, whatever. I would sit and I would talk with these guys, you know, about life. Not a great talker, but I'm a good listener. And there was times where I would see students, you know, losing it, about to crash out, and I take them for a walk and we just chop it up a little bit and, you know, just let them vent, you know, let them just be a good listener, let them vent, let them get it off their chest. And, you know, I like to be in that situation where I can help as much as possible.
6: Just to be able to be that extra ear, to be able to, like, hey, you're not alone.
5: Yeah, and mentor it the best I can, because I feel like I can't think of one person that I had as a positive mentor. You know, it was always like, you know, the older guys that were partying, they were getting me to do stuff, you know, step it up a level, you know what I mean? And yeah, I mean, they were good guys. I'm not trying to bash anyone out there, but, you know, I never really had like that positive mentor. You know, I kind of had to build that for myself.
6: So if you had a time machine and you can go back to talking to yourself at any period of time about moving yourself forward in this music industry, what would you say to yourself?
5: Yeah, I think I'd be very cautious with that, because what if I went back and changed something, you know, so that I'm not where I'm at today? But if I had to tell myself anything, it would just be not to follow. I felt like I was independent and I would do things that I wanted to do. Like, I never smoked cigarettes when I was younger. All my friends were smoking cigarettes. I had plenty of opportunities to, but I just chose not to because everyone else did. But at the same time, when it came to the drugs and the partying, like, I tried to be the overachiever. I tried to go above and beyond, you know, and I guess I would just kind of talk myself into putting more time into that craft and promoting more. Because at the time when I got started, like, Facebook was pretty much just starting, you know, YouTube videos were pretty much new. And had I known more about merch and CD sales and promotion, I feel like that would have done a lot for my career as a young person. But then again, had I been getting a good amount of money then, I know where it would have went, and it wouldn't have been good.
7: Going out.

0: must run in the fan. 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Like tell me 21, you know I took it and ran. I bring the energy, entering the room, I command. Pipe down, don't need everyone knowing what I'm saying. And it goes hush, little baby. Don't say a word. Just Calvin know to drop a sick ass verse.
1: Yes, sir.
0: We might show up and make the whole thing worse.
1: We could.
0: Or arrive on the vibe and get the whole place turned.
1: So we
0: when
1: could.
0: That door swing open, everybody just hush. Take a seat, girl, you're doing too much. Ain't a four-leaf clover, but I bet I'm good luck. Calm down, you don't know about us. When that door swing open, everybody just hush. 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Ain't a four-leaf clover, but I bet I'm good luck. Calm down, you don't know about us. Take your index finger, put it just like this. Up and down, press

0: So, like, why don't you trust nobody?
1: I love 101 on the beat, man.
0: Mmm, what's so many G's?

0: The RFA, where real fans associate.
1: D-Block. So raspy. You know?

Officially here, y'all get ready.

0: doing out there? It's Mangolini. Yeah, I know. You haven't heard from me in a long time. Hey, I had some situations. I had to take care of, if you know what I mean. But forget about it, huh? Hey, by the way, that's the guy to the back. You can't do that, yeah? I'm on the radio right now. What's the matter with you? Freaking guys, I tell you. But anyway, here at WRFA on the platform, I don't know about those other radio stations out there. It's kind of like they make their gravy with ketchup and water. But over here, this is mom's sauce, you know what I mean? So you better tune in. Saturday night, 10 o'clock, 1 a.m. That's a long time for some beautiful music, you know? Because if you don't, guess what's going to happen to you? You might end up swimming with the fish. Can I say that on there? Well, I guess I just said it, huh? Because over here, you know it's better to eat from mama's kitchen than eating at the soup kitchen. You know what I mean? See you guys.
1: These are the real Sopranos.
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0: goals, I started from a zip. 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
1: They taught that shit. They feel like 1994 bad hip hop. 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

0: So how has music changed your life in the way you see it?
1: I mean, it's really opened my eyes to possibilities. I feel like, we've been talking about, the trying to find out who I am, trying to find out, who is Just Kyle? What's my sound? I feel like that's opened a lot of stuff deep inside of me to try to figure that out. I feel like it's really been, therapeutic. You know, it's really been... It's been fun. It's, you know, I listen to other artists and I listen to their cadences. I listen to the way they're working words and I'm learning. And, you know, I'm not afraid to say it. Like, I kind of take a little bit of everybody's stuff and just kind of use it in my own form and you know, see if I can find an outlet that's mine.
0: A student of the game.
1: Yeah, I love to learn. I love learning that stuff. It's just something I like, and I think that it's really, you know, it's really helping me.
0: So here's another one of those head scratchers. Now, you know, I know that you get asked all types of questions, and this is your first radio interview, but what's a question that you've never been asked that you wished you'd been asked?
1: Ooh.
0: So if there's one thing you want our loyal local audience to know about Just Kyle, what would that be?
1: What I want you guys to know is that I'm real. I'm real. I'm here. I'm trying to give the best music possible to the listener. Trying to give you guys an outlet to release the emotions, you know, and be safe doing it and understand that we're human. Just Kyle is... what it sounds like. It's just me. It's just real. It's raw. I'm not holding anything back. I'm a father. I'm a husband. I'm a great worker. I'll do anything for anyone, you know, until I feel like I'm being used. Then we cut it off right there. You know, I'm not somebody who's gonna come up aggressively and start something, but you know, we'll definitely finish it. Like, it's
0: right. Don't take my kindness for weakness.
1: Yes. And sometimes I feel like an overcrowded hospital waiting room because I have more patients than I'm able to admit, you know? I feel like I'm a little more patient than I should be, and that's just with the growth. That's just from me growing. I used to be, people snap at me. Everybody used to want to be with Dolly's mom, and they say, oh, yeah, you know, and I used to come unglued constantly, and now it's like, man, I don't know. I'm so much more peaceful, and just, I feel like because I know this is where I am, and this is who I am, I feel like it makes me more peaceful, and nobody can really upset me to a point. I mean, there's ways, but, you know, it takes a lot. You know what I mean? And I just...
0: It took a lot to get to this point, to be this calm.
1: Oh, it did. It did. It took a battle. It took battles. Like, shout out to my mom. She came in. So she used to be a hairdresser, and now she's a drug and alcohol counselor in a prison. And that's probably my fault. Because in the worst period of my life, with some of the harder drugs, she showed up to my house and... She locked me down like a rabid dog, took my phone, took my keys, ducked a vacuum cleaner, I threw her like a boomerang. She didn't have to do that. You know, she could have just threw her hands up and said, it is what it is, but, you know, she saved my life. And
0: now she's doing that for others.
1: Yeah.
0: And that's a beautiful thing.
1: Yeah. I could never repay her for that. My family, they held it down. They didn't need to. You know, I didn't give them any reason to. And they locked me down, and I needed it until I could get my brain right. And shout out to my wife, because she gives up a lot of stuff with me. Like I said, I ain't perfect, but she's there for me every step of the way. And yeah, that was just a little tough time. But like I said, thanks to my mom. Thanks to my dad. Thanks to everybody that held me down. And my grandma, like I said, rest in peace. She knew. You know, she would talk to me whenever she could, and, you know, I would never really listen, and I feel bad about that. You know, I wish I could have been a lot better. I mean, she did end up getting to see me get married. She married me and my wife. She got to see that, me get through all that, you know, before she left. She got to see my daughter. She was probably 2 days old, and then my grandma passed away. But she did get to see all of that stuff, so I'm super grateful that she got to see that side of me before she left.
0: I think that's one of the biggest things, is that your family knew that you were meant for more.
1: Yeah. Yep.
0: And look at you now. You on this evolution that it's amazing.
1: Yeah. I appreciate that. Thank you.
0: Oh, it's not just amazing. It's just Kyle.
1: It's just Kyle, baby.
0: Just Kyle, baby. So where could we find you on the socials?
1: Yes, Just Kyle on everything. The Instagram one's tough. It's like underscore dot just Kyle dot underscore. TikTok just Kyle. Everything's just Kyle. You can find me on there. There is some kind of difficulty with my Apple Music. There's apparently another Just Kyle out there who dropped some kind of disco song, and it's on my Apple Music. So if you see that, just disregard that. That's not me. I'm trying to get in touch with Apple Music through DistroKid. It's a mess trying to get in contact with them corporate things, you know, where I clean that off my record. But yeah, check my music out, stream my music, you know, share it. If anyone can make any of them TikTok dances to it, do it. You know, I'll pay you to do it. I'd love to get something trending out there or something cool like that, you know.
0: Well, I want to thank you for making the time to come out here to the Pearl City, to WRFA Studios, to come onto the platform. We appreciate you.
1: I appreciate that, and thank you guys for having me. And anyone listening to this, if you comment or message me and tell me you listen to this, and we should use like a code word. What should be our code word? The platform. 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
0: There you go. 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
1: Yep. Keyword platform. You can get yourself a Just Kyle t-shirt for listening to the show. I thank you guys.
0: Yo, so since you've been on, now you're family. You're free to return and send the music. We'll keep on playing Just Kyle. Have you on for more interviews? More projects come along the way. We'll probably have you on.
1: Yeah, I appreciate that. That'd be awesome. I can't thank you enough for giving me this opportunity.
0: So on behalf of myself, Prince Tone, and Mangolo, it's your platform. We just bring the mic. We'll see you next week.

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4: Hola, el que les habla es el Pastor Juan Pérez. 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

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The reds of bloody slaughter replacing hues of rose from days long past. Martyrdom displayed a showy badge of pride.

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0: Thank you very much. We are Cracker and Captain Van Beethoven together here. Thank you so much for coming to see us. Come and see us again. It's our first time here. You guys are really nice. Thanks.
1: David Lowry.
0: David Lowry.
2: 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Appreciate it.

0: environmental nonprofit, Ocean River Institute, is working with communities to tackle climate change with nature-based solutions that feature slowing water down and building more soil with grasses and plants. 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
4: 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From the KXRW and X-Ray FM studios, I'm Rebecca Hoffman, MD, a family doctor based in Vancouver, Washington. In today's talk, we take a look at the gut microbiome. What is it? Why is it so important? And how do we keep it healthy? A biome is a naturally occurring community of plants and animals in a specific environment, like a lake or desert. The gut, too, is an environment that supports a host of living bacteria, viruses, and fungi, all of which are needed to sustain life. The gut is essentially a long tube, measuring nearly 30 feet from mouth to colon. It weighs about 2 kilograms, which is larger than the human brain. We need the trillions of bacteria in the gut microbiome, and they need us. In our symbiotic relationship, we provide a place for the bacteria to thrive. The bacteria, in turn, help us digest our food, fight off unfriendly bacteria, and support our immune system and internal organs. Where does it all come from? Our gut microbiome is first populated at birth, starting in the birth canal. More bacteria are picked up with the food we eat and the environment we live in. Over time, we pick up an enormous variety of bacteria and microbes. When all is in balance, our gut performs miracles for us, allowing our bodies to survive. Think of the microbiome like soil in the garden. If you have healthy, balanced soil, you can grow healthy plants. If your soil is deficient, pests and weeds can take over. Likewise, when our gut microbiome is out of balance, we are at risk for disease. The microbiome can get out of balance if we supply it with poor food, like an overabundance of sugar or a lack of vegetables and fiber, or if we expose our bodies to environmental toxins such as lead or mercury. This imbalance weakens our immune system and puts us at risk for serious health problems like cancer, heart disease, inflammatory disorders, even depression and anxiety. How would you know your microbiome is out of balance? The common symptoms include gas pain, bloating, diarrhea, or constipation, and some chronic conditions like irritable bowel syndrome, obesity, and diabetes. Of course, sometimes we end up altering our gut's balance through the use of medicines like antibiotics, which we take to get rid of unfriendly bacteria, but can also impact our friendly bacteria too. So what's a patient to do? The first place to look is your diet. One reason our gut is so long is that humans are designed to eat more plants. Microbes need time and space to break down plant fiber and release nutrients that are otherwise unavailable to us. We also need variety to support the many microbes. Too much of one thing, such as sugar or food additives, reduces how many kinds of bacteria the gut can support. We can actually add healthy microbes to our gut in the form of probiotics, or foods with healthy strains of microbes in them. These are naturally fermented foods. Fermented foods are part of a healthy human diet in every culture on Earth. Think yogurt, kombucha, sauerkraut, kimchi, foods pickled in brine. These kinds of foods mixed into your weekly diet help populate the gut with the kind of bacteria we need. There are also prebiotics, which are foods we take in that feed the bacteria already living in our gut. Prebiotics come from whole grains, raw leafy vegetables, flax seeds, and nuts. 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
5: This is Our Living Lands, and I'm Jill Freitas. Long before the bald eagle was an American icon, the bird was important to indigenous nations. But eagle populations have suffered in recent years. That's why the Iowa Tribe of Oklahoma's Gray Snow Eagle House has rehabbed hundreds of raptors over the last 20 years. KOSU Sarah Lisi has more on tribe's wildlife conservation efforts.
6: Social bald eagles nosedive across the large enclosure at the Gray Snow Eagle House, while others perched up high watch. Nearby facility director Megan Judkins looks into the private pens of golden eagles, hawks, and a vulture. While rattling off their names and stories, she stops by a bald eagle who's still maturing.
7: So this is Cody. He's our young bald eagle in training, so they don't get their full white head and tail until they're five.
6: Judkins, a Choctaw Nation citizen, says the birds here are from across the country and have been injured in some way. Lead toxicity, electrocutions, car collisions. These raptors can't be released into the wild, but others are on track to being reintroduced.
7: So we're not able to display our rehab birds because we don't want them getting used to people.
6: The Gray Snow Eagle House is owned and operated by the Iowa Tribe of Oklahoma and was among the first in the nation. It houses a gift shop, an auditorium, bird enclosures, and an ICU room. Iowa Councilmember Abraham Lincoln, no relation to the former president, says the work holds a deeper meaning.
8: The bald eagle is on everything from dollar bills and coins to t-shirts to flags. Now, when you talk about in indigenous ways, especially for the Iowa people, across Indian country, it's all relatively the same. For us, it's our connection to God.
6: Though revered, eagles nearly reached extinction about 40 years ago due to the prevalent use of DDT, a pesticide used to ward off disease-ridden mosquitoes. The decline in eagle health also caused a problem across Indian country, the scarcity of eagle feathers.
8: When you're given an eagle feather, it's the highest honor. As for individuals, you know, they may use them in different things. So I don't use feathers for regalia reasons. I use mine for cedar ceremonies.
6: Eventually, the bald eagle gained federal protection. Conservationists reintroduced the bird, starting in Oklahoma, and populations bounced back. Federal law still bans killing and capturing eagles, but citizens of federally recognized tribal nations can legally get feathers and other parts of the bird through the National Eagle Repository. Wait times range from a couple of months to 6 years. The Gray Snow Eagle House has a religious use permit to collect and share feathers with other tribal citizens. In fact, it's a part of a current effort called Operation Feather Give.
7: And so we're working to give 25 bald eagle feathers to every tribe in Oklahoma as a way to promote connectivity.
6: It's a big commitment. Raptors only shed their feathers once a year.
7: And so with that, we've had over 20 tribes come out to our facility now and be able to see what we're doing.
6: Along with 20 tribal leaders, busloads of students also visit the aviary In total, the Eagle House sees about 1,500 visitors every year. Engaging the public through awareness efforts is part of the ongoing conservation work. Lincoln has seen the benefits.
8: We've done enough conservation awareness to educate that local farmer who shot an eagle the last 10 years. You know, maybe it's the hunter that came through that switched to non-lead ammunition to hunt deer or hunt pigs.
6: It's not a moneymaker, but that's not the point. Judkin says tribally led education and research are crucial to eagle conservation.
9: The number of eagles that we've brought in for rehabilitation purposes has increased over 50% in the last 5 years. Again, those populations of bald eagles in Oklahoma is going up, so we anticipate that our numbers are also going to go up with that.
6: While these numbers rise, the Gray Snow Eagle House is working to care for the relatives who've given so much to them. For KOSU, I'm Sarah Lisi.
10: This story was co-reported with KOSU's Anna Pope. Tune in next week for more stories about how climate change affects tribal communities. 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
12: Your WRFA weather forecast for Wednesday, July 15th. There is an air quality alert in effect until midnight tonight. Today we'll have patchy smoke after 11 a.m. It'll be mostly sunny with a high of 89 degrees. Tonight we'll have areas of smoke with partly cloudy skies and a low of 64 degrees. Thursday we'll have areas of smoke. It'll be mostly sunny with a high of 83. Thursday night will be partly cloudy with a low of 60. And Friday will be partly sunny with a high of 86 degrees.
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14: You're listening to the American Democracy Minute, keeping your government by and for the people. U.S. Senator, current Alabama gubernatorial candidate, and election integrity champion Tommy Tuberville faces a civil suit on whether his residency meets the state constitution's requirements to run for governor. Now, new documents suggest he may have voted illegally in Florida in 2018. Unlike a U.S. senator, the state constitution requires candidates for governor must be, quote, resident citizens of this state at least 7 years before the date of their election. Two Alabama residents filed a civil suit June 16th, claiming that Tuberville has not met that requirement. Tuberville currently claims his permanent residence as an Auburn, Alabama home. His former GOP primary opponent, Ken McFeeters, alleges Tuberville lived most of his time prior to 2019 in Santa Rosa Beach, Florida. Tax records appear to show Tuberville became an Alabama resident August 1, 2018, but recent reports suggest Tuberville and his wife may have voted as Florida residents in the November 2018 election. The suit will likely include document discovery and possible testimony by Tuberville. Tuberville has been a Senate champion for the Save America Act, attempting to stop alleged non-citizen voting. A new report suggests Texas Attorney General Ken Paxton may also have voted illegally due to residency issues. More on that in our next report. We've linked to local reporting at AmericanDemocracyMinute.org.
15: This is the Engines of Our Ingenuity, made possible by the Friends of KUHF Houston.
16: Today, we give up high tech for something simpler. The University of Houston's College of Engineering presents this series about the machines that make our civilization run and the people whose ingenuity created them. Eighteen-year-old Mark Twain visited Philadelphia's Fairmount Waterworks in 1853. He wrote his brother, Orion, about its lovely park, its marble cupids and fountains, and the reservoir on the hill. By then, this remarkable engineering feat was 40 years old. It was the first large-scale big city water supply system. Philadelphia began claiming leadership in water supply soon after the American Revolution. In 1800, Benjamin Latrobe built a set of steam-powered pumps. It was right downtown, but it kept failing. So he launched a vast improvement, a larger system on the Schuylkill River, just outside town. It was powered by two much better engines. The new system began delivering water in 1815. Its main power supply was a Watt engine, huge and impressive, but already dated. The other engine was more compact. It was made by the American, Oliver Evans. The Watt engine was out of service more often than not. Evans' smaller engine did the lion's share of pumping. It took 3,600 cords of wood each year to generate steam, more than the city could afford. In 1822, Philadelphia finally put away what had been the cutting edge of power technology. They replaced the engines with a set of 8 water wheels. Charles Dickens visited the works in 1840 and said, "Philadelphia is most bountifully provided with fresh water. It is powered and jerked about and turned on and poured off everywhere. The waterworks are no less ornamental than useful. The river is dammed and forced by its own power into reservoirs, whence the whole city is supplied at a trifling expense." Water wheels were medieval machines, yet Philadelphia had built a great celebration of modern technology upon them. Not until Mark Twain's visit had the first water turbine been added to the system. The waterworks kept serving Philadelphia until the Schuylkill River became polluted around 1900. Today, its lovely old buildings still line the river. The City Art Museum now looms on the hilltop where the reservoir once was. It's a beautiful sight, lightly wooded and grassy, with the old neoclassical buildings and sculpture. The dam is still there in the river, but hidden behind this early American expression of high technology lurks a message we should all remember. It is that we must not be dazzled by the latest and the hottest when low-tech simplicity can serve us better. I'm John Leinhard at the University of Houston, where we're interested in the way inventive minds work.

0: peanut allergies drive me nuts. This is Sandra Tsinglo with the lowdown on science. Severe peanut allergies can trigger anaphylaxis, a fast, life-threatening reaction. Luckily, the EpiPen can calm reactions, but what if our bodies could fight these allergies naturally? Enter Elisa Sanchez-Martinez and team from the Autonomous University of Madrid. They sampled digestive bacteria from 18 healthy volunteers, and they were able to identify and isolate two bacteria that degrade the most common peanut allergies, Rothia and Staphylococcus. When introduced to mice, both bacteria lowered peanut allergen amounts in blood. Less allergen, smaller trigger, no anaphylaxis. Who knew? The key to calming peanut allergies might just come down to trusting your gut.
1: Today's Here's to Your Health segment with Dr. T. Glenn Pate is brought to you by the University of Arkansas for Medical Sciences.
2: In a latex allergy, the immune system identifies latex as a harmful substance and triggers certain antibodies to fight it off. The next time there is a latex exposure, these antibodies tell the immune system to release histamine and other chemicals into the blood. This process produces a range of allergy symptoms. The more times someone is exposed to latex, the more strongly their immune system is likely to respond. This is called sensitization. A latex allergy can be caused by direct contact with latex-containing products like gloves, condoms, and balloons. It can also be caused by inhaling latex particles like those released when someone removes latex gloves. The amount of airborne latex from gloves differ greatly depending on the brand of the glove. Not all latex products are made from natural sources. Products containing synthetic materials, such as latex paint, are unlikely to cause a reaction. For Here's to Your Health, I'm Dr. T. Glenn Pate.
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3: Your WRFA weather forecast for Wednesday, July 15th. There is an air quality alert in effect until midnight tonight. Today we'll have patchy smoke after 11 a.m. It'll be mostly sunny with a high of 89 degrees. Tonight we'll have areas of smoke with partly cloudy skies and a low of 64 degrees. Thursday we'll have areas of smoke. It'll be mostly sunny with a high of 83. Thursday night will be partly cloudy with a low of 60. And Friday will be partly sunny with a high of 86 degrees.
4: This is Bird Note. Out in the North Pacific, an albatross flies in the wake of our ship. This large bird has a wingspan of about 7 feet, and it's completely at home in the harsh winds of the open ocean. It soars back and forth, above the ship's wake, sometimes rising up to 100 feet in the air, then coasting right back down near the surface. With its wings just slightly arched, an albatross can go for more than a day without flapping even once. So how does this work? How can it keep up with the boat without flapping its wings? The albatross knows how to use differences in wind speed to coast through the sky, a feat called dynamic soaring. Due to friction with the waves, the speed of the wind close to the water's surface is much slower than it is higher up. By moving from the faster high air to the slower low air, or vice versa, the albatross is propelled forward. And so, in a series of sinuous loops, the albatross surfs the wind, up and down, repeating the pattern over and over again as it moves thousands of miles across the ocean. For Bird Note, I'm Michael Stein. 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
5: First of all, the good news. The crow I found in my backyard and brought to our local rehab facility, Wildwoods, and then transported to Wild and Free in Garrison, is doing well. I've offered to transport it back to my neighborhood when it's ready. My post about it got the attention of one of my birding friends who just happens to live next door to my grandson, Walter. Bruce wondered about crow communications. Quote, "For those of us who like to sleep until 6 or 6:30 with windows open, the morning cacophony is hard to take, and they seem to keep it up all day. Is it just the young crows begging or learning to communicate with each other?

They don't seem to engage in small talk, but I'm no more certain about that than I am about anything else with regard to corvids. In my neighborhood, crows tend to make short vocalizations, nothing extended like what Bruce is hearing, except when a predator is near. If the predator doesn't skedaddle, they keep up the cawing. Their caws regarding a fox, cat, or other mammalian predator can seem to go on and on, but not with the intensity of them mobbing an owl and not attracting the enormous gatherings that their owl mobbing calls elicit. Mammals are dangerous for unwary crows near the ground, but don't pose the level of widespread danger that a great horned owl does. When I walk around Bruce's neighborhood with my grandson Walter, I often notice a cat hanging out a couple blocks north of his and Bruce's house. I wonder if that's what Bruce's crows are cawing about. Or it could be a whole lot of other possibilities. One of the crows, a fledgling or adult, might be injured or sick, and the others are expressing concern, giving wanted or unwanted advice, bringing over casseroles. It's impossible for a mere human to say. As recently as 20 years ago, people did a lot of generalizing about the contexts in which various crow vocalizations are made. But we now realize we haven't scratched the surface as far as pinpointing specific situations eliciting most of their calls, much less being able to attach meanings to each sound. Except for a few assembly calls, alerting crows far and wide to mob an owl, and begging calls of young crows, we really don't have much of a clue how to interpret crow vocalizations. Most people think we're smarter than crows, but Henry Ward Beecher knew better. I've misquoted him in the past. What I thought were his own words were actually paraphrased. But Todd White, a splendid artist, historian, and book designer who prints beautiful work under the sign of the two ravens, researched Beecher's original words about crows and found something close in the January 1871 edition of The People's Literary Companion, attributed just to Beecher. Todd White's colleague at Duluth's own College of St. Scholastica, my dear friend Brad Snelling, confirmed that Beecher was indeed Henry Ward Beecher, whose actual words were, quote, "Take off his wings and put him in breeches, and crows make average men. Give men wings and reduce their smartness a little, and many of them would be almost good enough to call crows," end quote. It's in many ways meaningless to compare intelligence between species or even between individual humans, but crows are certainly among the most intelligent and human-like of carbon-based life forms in the known universe. If we haven't figured out what their vocalizations mean, much less how to engage in a two-way conversation with them, how can we even begin to imagine communicating with beings from other solar systems? I bet crows aren't arrogant enough to think they can do that. Or are they? Until we learn to communicate with them, we'll never know. I'm Laura Erickson, speaking for the birds.

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2: Your WRFA weather forecast for Wednesday, July 15th. There is an air quality alert in effect until midnight tonight. Today we'll have patchy smoke after 11 a.m. It'll be mostly sunny with a high of 89 degrees. Tonight we'll have areas of smoke with partly cloudy skies and a low of 64 degrees. Thursday we'll have areas of smoke. It'll be mostly sunny with a high of 83. Thursday night will be partly cloudy with a low of 60. And Friday will be partly sunny with a high of 86 degrees.
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4: What role does friendship play in political and resistance movements? I'm Dr. Lynn Pascarella, president of the American Association of Colleges and Universities. And today on the Academic Minute, Kim Miller, professor of art history and coordinator of the Peace and Social Justice Studies program at Wheaton College, examines this.
5: In 1955, two South African women brazenly defied apartheid laws when they slipped past the feared security police, boarded a plane for the first time in their lives, and crossed the world to speak the truth about what was happening to their country. Lillian Ngoye and Dora Tamana were formidable activists, skilled organizers, and close friends, chosen as delegates of the Federation of South African Women to represent the anti-apartheid cause abroad. Their illegal journey took them to Switzerland, England, Germany, Romania, China, and Russia, where they stood before crowds and described the cruelties of apartheid with clarity and courage. When they returned home, they worked with other women activists to organize the 1956 Women's March, the largest public demonstration in the history of the anti-apartheid movement. My research asks a question history has largely ignored. What role did friendship play in sustaining that movement? What role does friendship continue to play as a sustaining force in political and social movements? My work considers friendship as a knowing practice, in the way that Audre Lorde imagined it, to understand the development of political subjectivity in the lives of female anti-apartheid activists. How might a close examination of women's lives demonstrate how relationships between women strengthened the resistance movement and rejected the patriarchal and separatist ideology of apartheid? Through letters, diaries, newspapers, and photographs, I've been recovering what I call hidden histories, the intimate bonds between women that made political resistance possible. These were not incidental relationships. Ngoye and Tamana's friendship survived imprisonment, torture, solitary confinement, and house arrest. They held each other up when the state tried to break them down. African feminist scholars are now building a rich body of work that theorizes these bonds, understanding friendship and intimacy not as private matters, but as political ones. My work joins that conversation, centering the women who dare to resist together.
4: That was Kim Miller of Wheaton College. You can find this, other segments, and more information about the professors at academicminute.org.
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7: I'm Rick Smith, and this is Labor History in Two. On this day in labor history, the year was 1894. That was the day thousands of Pullman strikers confronted state militia forces at the Grand Trunk Railroad crossing in Chicago. The strike began on May 11th after George Pullman slashed wages but refused to lower rents in his company town. In late June, Eugene V. Debs and the American Railway Union called for a national boycott of all Pullman cars. The boycott spread to 27 states, involving more than 150,000 workers. Attorney General Richard Olney issued an injunction declaring the strike illegal on July 2nd. The injunction failed to break the strike, but it did prevent union leaders from communicating with strikers. The next day, President Cleveland ordered troops into Chicago rail yards to crush the strike. Workers were furious. They flooded the yards, stopping trains, smashing switches, and barricading themselves with baggage cars. Fighting continued for several days as angry strikers stormed rail yards and overturned empty freight cars. Thousands of workers impacted by the Depression joined in, including those stranded in the city after the Columbian Exposition. Two strikers were shot dead on the Illinois Central Railroad on July 6th. Workers responded by setting fire to hundreds of rail cars. Now, on this day, the militia attempted to run a work train to clear the rail yard at 49th and Loomis. Thousands followed the train, showering it with bricks and stones. The troops returned gunfire, killing at least four and injuring dozens. Chicago unions soon voted in favor of a citywide sympathy strike, but the railroads quickly hired replacement labor. Federal troops and state militia cleared the railway for business. Maine strike leaders were arrested. By the beginning of August, Pullman rehired only those strikers who agreed to never join a union. Labor History in Two, brought to you by the Illinois Labor History Society and The Rick Smith Show.
8: The dangers of tire pollution. I'm Randy Simon, and this is Earthwise, a look at our changing environment. Tire pollution consists of a toxic mix of microplastics and heavy metals that are shed into the air, soil, and water as tires wear down as they travel on roads. Over 6 million tons of rubber and particles are shed from tires globally every year. Tires are a major source of pollution. Between 3% and 7% of fine particulate matter in roadside air comes from tire wear. As much as 45% of microplastics in the oceans come from tires. A significant pollutant is the chemical 6-PPD, which is added to tires. The substance is crucial for tire safety, preventing structural failure by keeping tire rubber flexible. 6-PPD on roads from tire wear reacts with ozone and creates a chemical byproduct called 6-PPDQ. When it rains, stormwater washes 6-PPDQ into rivers and streams, where it is extremely lethal to many fish species, including coho salmon. A new study has found that many of the chemicals derived from tire wear may pose a threat to humans when inhaled. The researchers exposed human immune cells to a mixture of tire-derived pollutants as well as to 6-PPDQ on its own. The mixture caused rapid cell death as well as lesser ill effects, according to the research. 6-PPDQ itself was not particularly harmful to human cells, but the results suggest that focusing on one specific compound in tire pollution may underestimate the overall potential dangers. The findings are not conclusive, but they do indicate that the risks from airborne tire pollution may be greater than previously thought. Earthwise is a production of WAMC. 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
2: Your WRFA weather forecast for Wednesday, July 15th. There is an air quality alert in effect until midnight tonight. Today we'll have patchy smoke after 11 a.m. It'll be mostly sunny with a high of 89 degrees. Tonight we'll have areas of smoke with partly cloudy skies and a low of 64 degrees. Thursday we'll have areas of smoke. It'll be mostly sunny with a high of 83. Thursday night will be partly cloudy with a low of 60. And Friday will be partly sunny with a high of 86 degrees.
9: In 1949, Pete Seeger sings and picks a cheery-sounding tune about workplace discrimination. 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
1: When a potato famine crippled Ireland in the 1840s, Irish immigrants flooded U.S. port towns, especially Boston. By 1855, about half of Beantown's 150,000 residents were foreign-born, the vast majority of them Irish. The huge influx of poor and malnourished led inevitably to prejudice, and NINA, or No Irish Need Apply, signs came to be. Posted on shop windows, restaurants, and the like, the signs forbade Irish from applying for advertised job openings. It seems time heals most wounds. Present-day Boston embraces its Irish heritage.
0: To tell an Irish gentleman, no Irish need applies.
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1: 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I'm Brett Barry.
2: I'm Dr. Anthony Lizerwitz, and this is Climate Connections. Wastewater treatment plants remove pollutants from sewage before it returns to lakes, rivers, and oceans. But that treatment process can produce some harmful pollution of its own. Jose Porro is CEO of Cobalt Water Global, a company that helps water utilities reduce their nitrous oxide emissions. Nitrous oxide is a powerful global warming gas.
3: Nitrous oxide is also an ozone-depleting gas.
2: And it can be created as an unintended byproduct of wastewater treatment during the removal of nitrogen. Nitrogen is present in people's urine, and it has to be removed because if it ends up in waterways, it can cause harmful algae growth and other problems. But under certain conditions, the microbes that break down nitrogen can produce nitrous oxide. Porro says the problem can often be fixed through simple tweaks. For example, aerating the water less at certain times, so less oxygen gets in. So his company uses machine learning to help utilities monitor and fine-tune their processes.
3: We've been able to achieve up to 80 to 90% reductions in the N2O emissions from making simple process adjustments.
2: So water treatment plants can clean the water without adding as much pollution to the atmosphere. Climate Connections is produced by the Yale Center for Environmental Communication. To learn more about climate change, visit climateconnections.org.
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5: Hi there, I'm Thane Maynard. Vanilla is one of the most familiar and beloved flavors in the world. Yet its origin is far more exotic than many people realize. It comes from the pod of the vanilla plant, which is not a typical herb or shrub, but actually a type of orchid. In fact, vanilla is the only orchid that produces an edible fruit. Native to tropical regions such as Mexico and parts of Central America, vanilla has a long history of cultivation and use. The Aztecs prized it for its aroma and flavor, often combining it with cacao to create a rich, fragrant drink. After Europeans encountered vanilla in the 16th century, it spread rapidly and became a staple in desserts and perfumes around the world. Producing vanilla is labor-intensive, which contributes to its high value. Each flower blooms for just one day and must be carefully pollinated by hand in most commercial settings. Of course, in nature, pollinators from hummingbirds to butterflies handle that job for the plants. And growing in the tropics, there are hundreds of creatures that consume the vanilla fruit. Caterpillars, slugs and snails, as well as a variety of herbivores, including deer, rabbits, and rodents, feast on vanilla plants.
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0: Your WRFA weather forecast for Wednesday, July 15th. There is an air quality alert in effect until midnight tonight. Today we'll have patchy smoke after 11 a.m. It'll be mostly sunny with a high of 89 degrees. Tonight we'll have areas of smoke with partly cloudy skies and a low of 64 degrees. Thursday we'll have areas of smoke. It'll be mostly sunny with a high of 83. Thursday night will be partly cloudy with a low of 60. And Friday will be partly sunny with a high of 86 degrees.
1: Good morning. Welcome to the Poetry Moment. My name is Sierra Totten, and I will be reading Heat by local Spokane poet Dennis Held. This is good weather for a knife fight. These late August days when an otherwise level-headed girlfriend snaps like a two-buck switchblade. When the neighbor's dog bites and won't let go. When the bark splits off the cherry tree. The days of drying out roses, the era of too hot to eat gumbo, the hour of the siren, minute of the ambulance, the broken wrist, days of sunburns, gin and tonic mornings, beef jerky and string cheese suppers, blistering vinyl car seats and nasty wrecks out on the flats. No hope for relief. It's been said water once fell from the sky. Oh, Lord. In whom I can scarcely believe. Please send cool air that we might simply breathe. That was Heat by Dennis Held. You can find this poem in his collection, Not Me Exactly. This is Sierra Totten, and this is the Poetry Moment. Thank you for listening.
2: From the Switch Energy Alliance, this is Earth Date. On another episode, we told you about urban heat islands. Buildings and asphalt absorb summer heat from sun and air, cars and trucks, power plants and air conditioning, and hold it, driving city temperatures far higher than surrounding areas, sometimes to devastating effect. Urban heat islands have killed thousands. But new studies of over 3,000 cities around the world show they've saved many more. That's because heat islands also hold heat in winter, as buildings, transportation, and industry leak heat into the environment. The result, just as in summer, is that cities can be 10 degrees Fahrenheit warmer. That means less energy required for heating homes and buildings. And it means many fewer deaths from hypothermia, heart attacks, and respiratory illness. The studies show that, in the global average, urban heat islands saved four times as many lives in the winter as were lost in the summer. In cold climates, it was 11 times as many. Tropical cities may not enjoy these benefits since their winters are not cold enough to kill. But overall, this suggests city planners should adapt regionally to urban heat islands. Warmer cities should try to mitigate heat effects, while colder cities may want to encourage them. Cities that experience both temperature extremes, and many do, may investigate changing roof colors and other flexible solutions that could reflect heat in summer and absorb it in winter. Changing like nature with the season. I'm Scott Tinker.
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4: Exploring science in the sea. Most parents wouldn't be pleased if you told them that their baby looks nothing like them. But some fish parents might be happy at such a description. The lack of resemblance could make it more likely that their offspring will reach adulthood. The newborns of many fish, squid, and other species look nothing like the adults. These larvae have big fin extensions, transparent bodies, long tendrils, and other odd features. Some of these features make them slower and less maneuverable, so it's harder for them to get away from predators. And some make them easier to see. But the odd appearance may provide a big advantage. The larvae may be mimicking jellyfish or other creatures that are either dangerous or just not worth the effort to catch. So predators leave them alone. A recent study supports that conclusion. Biologists looked at thousands of pictures snapped by divers at night, mainly from a site near Palm Beach, Florida. The images allowed the scientists to see the larvae alive and in their natural environment. Before that, biologists had been limited to seeing mainly colorless, damaged specimens that had been collected in nets and preserved in jars. The pictures showed the larvae of many species of fish and other creatures mingling with jellyfish and other less desirable critters. And there was a striking overall resemblance between the larvae and the noxious animals. So the larvae could be hiding in plain sight, saved by the lack of a family resemblance. Science in the Sea is a production of the University of Texas Marine Science Institute and is on the web at scienceinthesea.org. I'm Holly Brawley.

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4: Good morning. It's Wednesday, July 15th. There is an air quality alert in effect until midnight tonight. Today's weather will have patchy smoke after 11 a.m. with mostly sunny skies and a high of 89 degrees. I'm Julia Cecil-Hanley with your WRFA News. There is an air quality alert for all of Western New York, Finger Lakes region, and Central New York today. The New York State Department of Environmental Conservation issued an air quality health advisory for fine particulates due to the impact of smoke from wildfires in Canada. In addition, there is a potential for visible smoke and hazy skies across the state, and New Yorkers may see temporary spikes in smoke-related pollution. Air quality levels in outdoor air are predicted to be greater than an air quality index value of 135 for fine particulates. The air quality index, or AQI, was created as an easy way to correlate levels of different pollutants to one scale. The higher the AQI value, the greater the health concern. When pollution levels are elevated, the New York State Department of Health recommends that individuals consider limiting strenuous outdoor physical activity to reduce the risk of adverse health effects. Exposure can cause short-term health effects such as irritation to the eyes, nose, and throat, coughing, sneezing, runny nose, and shortness of breath. Exposure to elevated levels of fine particulate matter can also worsen medical conditions such as asthma and heart disease. People with heart or breathing problems and children and the elderly may be particularly sensitive. When outdoor levels are elevated, going indoors may reduce exposure. For additional information, visit the state DEC website at on.ny.gov/NYAQI or call the air quality hotline at 1-800-535-1345. Second quarter sales tax revenues for April and May are up in the city of Jamestown over 2025. City Comptroller Erica Thomas provided the update to Jamestown City Council, saying April is up 5% from last year, with May being a little more than 14% higher than 2025. She said she expects a correction for June's revenues, but still anticipates a total quarter revenue increase of 5% from last year. Thomas said this equates to $130,000 more in revenue for second quarter compared with 2025. She added that she won't know the complete numbers for another 3 weeks. Thomas added that Drescher and Malucky have started the 2025 audit. She said the audit team has been on site and will continue to be during the month of July. Chautauqua County is looking to move county services from 3 separate buildings downtown into the former Lynn Building on the corner of East 3rd Street and Prendergast Avenue. The legislature's Public Facilities Committee heard a presentation from developer Jeff Rursky and Russa's Corporation's Jeff Russa on potentially leasing 310 through 322 East 3rd Street to the county. 310 through 322 East 3rd Ventures LLC is currently in the process of acquiring that property, with Rursky saying the sale is under contract. According to the resolution, the county's lease agreements for the South County Office Building on East 4th Street, the County Department of Motor Vehicle Space at 512 West 3rd Street, and the County's Department of Mental Hygiene and Social Services Office Space at 333 East 5th Street all end in 2027. The county is proposing leasing 54,000 square feet at 310 through 322 East 3rd Street in order to relocate Chautauqua County Department of Mental Hygiene and Social Services, Department of Motor Vehicles, and Office of Probation staff into one building. The cost of the lease would be $23.50 per square foot per year, equaling approximately $105,750 per month for the first year with annual 3% increases. The county also would have the option to rent additional square footage at the same rate. County Executive P.J. Wendell said the lease agreement represents an increase from what is currently being paid annually at the three current office spaces being leased. The building currently houses Striders and Infinity Visual and Performing Arts, which Wersky said would not be impacted by the lease agreement with the county. The lease also includes 80 parking spaces in two parking lots along Prendergast Avenue. This parking availability would likely result in a reduction in the number of parking spaces the county leases from the Spring Street parking ramp. The lease agreement was passed in public facilities, but still needs to be passed by the full county legislature in order to move forward. The YWCA Jamestown has announced the recipients of the 2026 Women of Achievement Awards. This annual event recognizes and honors women in Chautauqua County whose career, volunteer, and advocacy achievements enhance diversity and inclusion and promote women's empowerment in the community. The five women being recognized are as follows. The Rising Star Award is going to LaShaya Rios Perez, who is a 15-year-old entrepreneur who attends Jamestown High School and will be entering her sophomore year. She started her business Chachi's Lemonade when she was just 7 years old with a pop-up tent, one table, and two flavors of lemonade. Now, LaShaya runs a business out of a food trailer offering more than 20 different lemonade flavors. The Power of the Future Award is going to Michaela Santiago Furubo, who is a lifelong storyteller and advocate for underrepresented voices. She serves as Interim Associate Director of Belonging and Community Relations at Chautauqua Institution, where she leads inclusion, diversity, equity, and accessibility initiatives and builds strong partnerships with community leaders and stakeholders. This summer, Michaela is looking forward to organizing the institution's first ever naturalization ceremony. She brings more than a decade of experience across arts and cultural organizations, such as the Mark Morris Dance Group and Frank Lloyd Wright's Martin House. The Catalyst for Change Award is being given to Brianna Postal, who is a licensed clinical social worker with more than 17 years of experience supporting individuals, families, and communities through trauma-informed, strengths-based care. She is the owner of Postal Counseling Services, where she provides psychotherapy to children, adolescents, and adults with a focus on trauma, anxiety, depression, and life transitions. In addition to her clinical work, Brianna has served as a college instructor in social work, teaching courses in trauma-informed care while mentoring and supervising social work students through their field placements. Her passion for field education centers on helping future social workers bridge classroom learning with real-world practice, fostering professional identity, ethical decision-making, and trauma-informed approaches to care. The Shattered Ceiling Award is going to Crystal Surdick, who serves as a Director of Development for the City of Jamestown, where she leads efforts to strengthen neighborhoods, expand opportunity, and foster community revitalization through strategic planning, housing initiatives, economic development, and public-private partnerships. With more than 30 years of management, 15 of which have been specific experience in community development, urban planning, and placemaking, Surdick is dedicated to creating vibrant, inclusive, and resilient communities. And the Dorothy Height Legacy Award will go to Diana Scott. Scott is a retired business owner, community volunteer, and longtime resident of Chautauqua County. Throughout her career and into retirement, her passion has always been simple, feeding people and bringing communities together. During her years with Home Depot and Lowe's, Diana organized employee events, taught hands-on classes for women, and successfully wrote community grants supporting the Joint Neighborhood Project and 2XL program. In retirement, Diana has continued that commitment through initiatives such as the 18th Street Pantry and by helping prepare and coordinate meals for the Jamestown Warming Center, helping ensure that guests received a hot meal every day throughout the shelter's operating season. Through the generosity of volunteers and community donations, the 18th Street Pantry now provides approximately $900 worth of supplemental food each week to families experiencing food insecurity. All five women will be recognized as Women of Achievements with recipients representing the Chautauqua County community and boasting a plethora of accomplishments on Friday, July 31st at the Chautauqua Harbor Hotel in Saint Laurent. The public is invited to join in celebrating the nominees and award recipients at 5:30 p.m. for hors d'oeuvres, followed by a buffet dinner, a presentation, and basket raffle. Tickets can be purchased for $75 in advance of the event at ywcajamestown.com/WOA. For more information about the Women of Achievement recipients, visit ywcajamestown.com or call 716-488-2237. For WRFA News, I'm Julia Cecil Hanley. Your WRFA weather forecast for Wednesday, July 15th. There is an air quality alert in effect until midnight tonight. Today we'll have patchy smoke after 11 a.m. It'll be mostly sunny with a high of 89 degrees. Tonight we'll have areas of smoke with partly cloudy skies and a low of 64 degrees. Thursday we'll have areas of smoke. It'll be mostly sunny with a high of 83. Thursday night will be partly cloudy with a low of 60. And Friday will be partly sunny with a high of 86 degrees.
5: You're listening to the American Democracy Minute, keeping your government by and for the people. U.S. Senator, current Alabama gubernatorial candidate, and election integrity champion Tommy Tuberville faces a civil suit on whether his residency meets the state constitution's requirements to run for governor. Now, new documents suggest he may have voted illegally in Florida in 2018. Unlike a U.S. senator, the state constitution requires candidates for governor must be, quote, resident citizens of this state at least 7 years before the date of their election. Two Alabama residents filed a civil suit June 16th, claiming that Tuberville has not met that requirement. Tuberville currently claims his permanent residence as an Auburn, Alabama home. His former GOP primary opponent, Ken McFeeters, alleges Tuberville lived most of his time prior to 2019 in Santa Rosa Beach, Florida. Tax records appear to show Tuberville became an Alabama resident August 1, 2018, but recent reports suggest Tuberville and his wife may have voted as Florida residents in the November 2018 election. The suit will likely include document discovery and possible testimony by Tuberville. Tuberville has been a Senate champion for the Save America Act, attempting to stop alleged non-citizen voting. A new report suggests Texas Attorney General Ken Paxton may also have voted illegally due to residency issues. More on that in our next report. We've linked to local reporting at AmericanDemocracyMinute.org.
6: I'm Dr. Anthony Lizowitz, and this is Climate Connections. In Atlanta, an overgrown and neglected railroad corridor is becoming a shady walking and biking path. When complete, the Atlanta Beltline will form a 22-mile loop around the city, linking parks, affordable housing, art, businesses, and public transit. And hundreds of different types of plants and trees will surround the path, forming the world's longest linear arboretum.
7: And it's a way that people can get to 45 neighborhoods either by bike or by foot that is going to be completely shaded.
6: Greg Levine is executive director of the nonprofit Trees Atlanta, which manages the arboretum. He says the design incorporates both old-growth trees and new tree plantings. As climate change causes more extreme weather, these trees will help keep the city cool on hot days, and they'll filter stormwater when it rains. They'll also create habitat for wildlife.
7: In the evenings, you can hear insects. If you get there early in the morning, there's birds flying all around.
6: More than half of the arboretum has already been built, and signs, artwork, and docent-led tours on the path teach people about the trees and the ecosystem as they enjoy the winding oasis of greenery. Climate Connections is produced by the Yale Center for Environmental Communication. To learn more about climate change, visit climateconnections.org.
8: Peanut allergies drive me nuts. This is Sandra Tsinglo with the lowdown on science. Severe peanut allergies can trigger anaphylaxis, a fast, life-threatening reaction. Luckily, the EpiPen can calm reactions, but what if our bodies could fight these allergies naturally? Enter Elisa Sanchez-Martinez and team from the Autonomous University of Madrid. They sampled digestive bacteria from 18 healthy volunteers, and they were able to identify and isolate two bacteria that degrade the most common peanut allergies, Rothia and Staphylococcus. When introduced to mice, both bacteria lowered peanut allergen amounts in blood. Less allergen, smaller trigger, no anaphylaxis. Who knew? The key to calming peanut allergies might just come down to trusting your gut.
9: Today's Here's to Your Health segment with Dr. T. Glenn Pate is brought to you by the University of Arkansas for Medical Sciences.
10: In a latex allergy, the immune system identifies latex as a harmful substance and triggers certain antibodies to fight it off. The next time there is a latex exposure, these antibodies tell the immune system to release histamine and other chemicals into the blood. This process produces a range of allergy symptoms. The more times someone is exposed to latex, the more strongly their immune system is likely to respond. This is called sensitization. A latex allergy can be caused by direct contact with latex-containing products like gloves, condoms, and balloons. It can also be caused by inhaling latex particles like those released when someone removes latex gloves. The amount of airborne latex from gloves differ greatly depending on the brand of the glove. Not all latex products are made from natural sources. Products containing synthetic materials, such as latex paint, are unlikely to cause a reaction. Over here to your health, I'm Dr. T. Glenn Pate.
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4: Your WRFA weather forecast for Wednesday, July 15th. There is an air quality alert in effect until midnight tonight. Today we'll have patchy smoke after 11 a.m. It'll be mostly sunny with a high of 89 degrees. Tonight we'll have areas of smoke with partly cloudy skies and a low of 64 degrees. Thursday we'll have areas of smoke. It'll be mostly sunny with a high of 83. Thursday night will be partly cloudy with a low of 60. And Friday will be partly sunny with a high of 86 degrees.
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9: What role does friendship play in political and resistance movements? I'm Dr. Lynn Pascarella, president of the American Association of Colleges and Universities. And today on the Academic Minute, Kim Miller, professor of art history and coordinator of the Peace and Social Justice Studies program at Wheaton College, examines this.
15: In 1955, two South African women brazenly defied apartheid laws when they slipped past the feared security police, boarded a plane for the first time in their lives, and crossed the world to speak the truth about what was happening to their country. Lillian Ngoye and Dora Tamana were formidable activists, skilled organizers, and close friends, chosen as delegates of the Federation of South African Women to represent the anti-apartheid cause abroad. Their illegal journey took them to Switzerland, England, Germany, Romania, China, and Russia, where they stood before crowds and described the cruelties of apartheid with clarity and courage. When they returned home, they worked with other women activists to organize the 1956 Women's March, the largest public demonstration in the history of the anti-apartheid movement. My research asks a question history has largely ignored. What role did friendship play in sustaining that movement? What role does friendship continue to play as a sustaining force in political and social movements? My work considers friendship as a knowing practice, in the way that Audre Lorde imagined it, to understand the development of political subjectivity in the lives of female anti-apartheid activists. How might a close examination of women's lives demonstrate how relationships between women strengthened the resistance movement and rejected the patriarchal and separatist ideology of apartheid? Through letters, diaries, newspapers, and photographs, I've been recovering what I call hidden histories, the intimate bonds between women that made political resistance possible. These were not incidental relationships. Ngoye and Tamana's friendship survived imprisonment, torture, solitary confinement, and house arrest. They held each other up when the state tried to break them down. African feminist scholars are now building a rich body of work that theorizes these bonds, understanding friendship and intimacy not as private matters, but as political ones. My work joins that conversation, centering the women who dare to resist together.
9: That was Kim Miller of Wheaton College. You can find this, other segments, and more information about the professors at academicminute.org.
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16: This is Bird Note. Out in the North Pacific, an albatross flies in the wake of our ship. This large bird has a wingspan of about 7 feet, and it's completely at home in the harsh winds of the open ocean. It soars back and forth, above the ship's wake, sometimes rising up to 100 feet in the air, then coasting right back down near the surface. With its wings just slightly arched, an albatross can go for more than a day without flapping even once. So how does this work? How can it keep up with the boat without flapping its wings? The albatross knows how to use differences in wind speed to coast through the sky, a feat called dynamic soaring. Due to friction with the waves, the speed of the wind close to the water's surface is much slower than it is higher up. By moving from the faster high air to the slower low air, or vice versa, the albatross is propelled forward. And so, in a series of sinuous loops, the albatross surfs the wind, up and down, repeating the pattern over and over again as it moves thousands of miles across the ocean. For BirdNote, I'm Michael Stein. 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
17: First of all, the good news. The crow I found in my backyard and brought to our local rehab facility, Wildwoods, and then transported to Wild and Free in Garrison, is doing well. I've offered to transport it back to my neighborhood when it's ready. My post about it got the attention of one of my birding friends who just happens to live next door to my grandson, Walter. Bruce wondered about crow communications, quote, "For those of us who like to sleep until 6 or 6:30 with windows open, the morning cacophony is hard to take. And they seem to keep it up all day. Is it just the young crows begging or learning to communicate with each other? For a while, we thought they were mobbing something, but it's currently every day, and there's no evidence of anything being mobbed," end quote. During the extended time when nestlings and recent fledglings are begging every year, crows are very noisy. The young ones have very distinctive calls, nasal, without the raspy quality of adults. They seem to lose those baby tones by early fall. I don't know if young crows have a babble stage like young humans. Usually when I'm seeing crow families, they don't seem to engage in small talk, but I'm no more certain about that than I am about anything else with regard to corvids. In my neighborhood, crows tend to make short vocalizations, nothing extended like what Bruce is hearing, except when a predator is near. If the predator doesn't skedaddle, they keep up the cawing. Their cause regarding a fox, cat, or other mammalian predator can seem to go on and on, but not with the intensity of them mobbing an owl and not attracting the enormous gatherings that their owl mobbing calls elicit. Mammals are dangerous for unwary crows near the ground, but don't pose the level of widespread danger that a great horned owl does. When I walk around Bruce's neighborhood with my grandson, Walter, I often notice a cat hanging out a couple blocks north of his and Bruce's house. I wonder if that's what Bruce's crows are calling about.

0: much less being able to attach meanings to each sound. Except for a few assembly calls, alerting crows far and wide to mob an owl, and begging calls of young crows, we really don't have much of a clue how to interpret crow vocalizations. Most people think we're smarter than crows, but Henry Ward Beecher knew better. I've misquoted him in the past. What I thought were his own words were actually paraphrased. But Todd White, a splendid artist, historian, and book designer who prints beautiful work under the sign of the two ravens, researched Beecher's original words about crows and found something close in the January 1871 edition of the People's Literary Companion, attributed just to Beecher. Todd White's colleague at Duluth's own College of St. Scholastica, my dear friend Brad Snelling, confirmed that Beecher was indeed Henry Ward Beecher, whose actual words were, quote, "Take off his wings and put him in breeches, and crows make average men. Give men wings and reduce their smartness a little, and many of them would be almost good enough to call crows," end quote. It's in many ways meaningless to compare intelligence between species or even between individual humans, but crows are certainly among the most intelligent and human-like of carbon-based life forms in the known universe. If we haven't figured out what their vocalizations mean, much less how to engage in a two-way conversation with them, how can we even begin to imagine communicating with beings from other solar systems? I bet crows aren't arrogant enough to think they can do that. Or are they? Until we learn to communicate with them, we'll never know. I'm Laura Erickson, speaking for the birds.
1: Good morning. Welcome to the Poetry Moment. My name is Sierra Totten, and I will be reading Heat by local Spokane poet Dennis Held. This is good weather for a knife fight. These late August days when an otherwise level-headed girlfriend snaps like a two-buck switchblade. When the neighbor's dog bites and won't let go. When the bark splits off the cherry tree. The days of drying out roses. The era of too hot to eat gumbo. The hour of the siren. Minute of the ambulance. The broken wrist. Days of sunburns, gin and tonic mornings, beef jerky and string cheese suppers, blistering vinyl car seats and nasty wrecks out on the flats. No hope for relief. It's been said water once fell from the sky. Oh Lord, in whom I can scarcely believe. Please send cool air that we might simply breathe. That was Heat by Dennis Held. You can find this poem in his collection, Not Me Exactly. This is Sierra Totten, and this is the Poetry Moment. Thank you. For

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5: Your WRFA weather forecast for Wednesday, July 15th. There is an air quality alert in effect until midnight tonight. Today we'll have patchy smoke after 11 a.m. It'll be mostly sunny with a high of 89 degrees. Tonight we'll have areas of smoke with partly cloudy skies and a low of 64 degrees. Thursday we'll have areas of smoke. It'll be mostly sunny with a high of 83. Thursday night will be partly cloudy with a low of 60. And Friday will be partly sunny with a high of 86 degrees.
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7: Hi there, I'm Thane Maynard. In 1960, world-renowned paleontologist Louis Leakey sent 26-year-old Jane Goodall off to the shores of Lake Tanganyika in Tanzania to study wild chimpanzees. His hope was to gain insights into the lives and behavior of our early ancestors, who, like chimps, lived in small troops or bands in sub-Saharan Africa. And of course, within the first 2 years of her study, Jane made remarkable discoveries, including that chimps at times are predators and eat meat, they craft and use tools, and that they exhibit individual personalities and moods. Such discoveries rocked the world of biology and behavior, which had been built on the long-standing premise of human uniqueness and superiority. So much so that nearly 50 years later, author Dale Peterson titled his biography, Jane Goodall, the Woman Who Redefined Man. Beyond her scientific contributions, Jane's legacy is as a powerful and trusted role model, proving that one person's passion can create lasting change and inspiring countless young people to step into the world of wildlife conservation with confidence.
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8: Exploring science in the sea. Most parents wouldn't be pleased if you told them that their baby looks nothing like them. But some fish parents might be happy at such a description. The lack of resemblance could make it more likely that their offspring will reach adulthood. The newborns of many fish, squid, and other species look nothing like the adults. These larvae have big fin extensions, transparent bodies, long tendrils, and other odd features. Some of these features make them slower and less maneuverable, so it's harder for them to get away from predators. And some make them easier to see. But the odd appearance may provide a big advantage. The larvae may be mimicking jellyfish or other creatures that are either dangerous or just not worth the effort to catch. So predators leave them alone. A recent study supports that conclusion. Biologists looked at thousands of pictures snapped by divers at night, mainly from a site near Palm Beach, Florida. The images allowed the scientists to see the larvae alive and in their natural environment. Before that, biologists had been limited to seeing mainly colorless, damaged specimens that had been collected in nets and preserved in jars. The pictures showed the larvae of many species of fish and other creatures mingling with jellyfish and other less desirable critters. And there was a striking overall resemblance between the larvae and the noxious animals. So the larvae could be hiding in plain sight, saved by the lack of a family resemblance. Science in the Sea is a production of the University of Texas Marine Science Institute and is on the web at scienceandthesea.org. I'm Holly Brawley.
1: The dangers of tire pollution. I'm Randy Simon, and this is Earthwise, a look at our changing environment. Tire pollution consists of a toxic mix of microplastics and heavy metals that are shed into the air, soil, and water as tires wear down as they travel on roads. Over 6 million tons of rubber and particles are shed from tires globally every year. Tires are a major source of pollution. Between 3% and 7% of fine particulate matter in roadside air comes from tire wear. As much as 45% of microplastics in the oceans come from tires. A significant pollutant is the chemical 6-PPD, which is added to tires. The substance is crucial for tire safety, preventing structural failure by keeping tire rubber flexible. 6-PPD on roads from tire wear reacts with ozone and creates a chemical byproduct called 6-PPDQ. When it rains, stormwater washes 6-PPDQ into rivers and streams, where it is extremely lethal to many fish species, including coho salmon. A new study has found that many of the chemicals derived from tire wear may pose a threat to humans when inhaled. The researchers exposed human immune cells to a mixture of tire-derived pollutants as well as to 6-PPDQ on its own. The mixture caused rapid cell death as well as lesser ill effects, according to the research. 6-PPDQ itself was not particularly harmful to human cells, but the results suggest that focusing on one specific compound in tire pollution may underestimate the overall potential dangers. The findings are not conclusive, but they do indicate that the risks from airborne tire pollution may be greater than previously thought. Earthwise is a production of WAMC. 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
4: Good morning. It's Wednesday, July 15th. There is an air quality alert in effect until midnight tonight. Today's weather will have patchy smoke after 11 a.m. with mostly sunny skies and a high of 89 degrees. I'm Julia Cecil-Hanley with your WRFA News. There is an air quality alert for all of Western New York, Finger Lakes region, and Central New York today. The New York State Department of Environmental Conservation issued an air quality health advisory for fine particulates due to the impact of smoke from wildfires in Canada. In addition, there is a potential for visible smoke and hazy skies across the state, and New Yorkers may see temporary spikes in smoke-related pollution. Air quality levels in outdoor air are predicted to be greater than an air quality index value of 135 for fine particulates. The air quality index, or AQI, was created as an easy way to correlate levels of different pollutants to one scale. The higher the AQI value, the greater the health concern. When pollution levels are elevated, the New York State Department of Health recommends that individuals consider limiting strenuous outdoor physical activity to reduce the risk of adverse health effects. Exposure can cause short-term health effects such as irritation to the eyes, nose, and throat, coughing, sneezing, runny nose, and shortness of breath. Exposure to elevated levels of fine particulate matter can also worsen medical conditions such as asthma and heart disease. People with heart or breathing problems and children and the elderly may be particularly sensitive. When outdoor levels are elevated, going indoors may reduce exposure. For additional information, visit the state DEC website at on.ny.gov/NYAQI or call the air quality hotline at 1-800-535-1345. Second quarter sales tax revenues for April and May are up in the city of Jamestown over 2025. City Comptroller Erica Thomas provided the update to Jamestown City Council, saying April is up 5% from last year, with May being a little more than 14% higher than 2025. She said she expects a correction for June's revenues, but still anticipates a total quarter revenue increase of 5% from last year. Thomas said this equates to $130,000 more in revenue for second quarter compared with 2025. She added that she won't know the complete numbers for another 3 weeks. Thomas added that Drescher and Malucky have started the 2025 audit. She said the audit team has been on site and will continue to be during the month of July. Chautauqua County is looking to move county services from three separate buildings downtown into the former Lynn Building on the corner of East 3rd Street and Prendergast Avenue. The legislature's Public Facilities Committee heard a presentation from developer Jeff Rursky and Russa's Corporation's Jeff Russa on potentially leasing 310 through 322 East 3rd Street to the county. 310 through 322 East 3rd Ventures LLC is currently in the process of acquiring that property, with Rursky saying the sale is under contract. According to the resolution, the county's lease agreements for the South County Office Building on East 4th Street, the County Department of Motor Vehicle Space at 512 West 3rd Street, and the County's Department of Mental Hygiene and Social Services Office Space at 333 East 5th Street all end in 2027. The county is proposing leasing 54,000 square feet at 310 through 322 East 3rd Street in order to relocate Chautauqua County Department of Mental Hygiene and Social Services, Department of Motor Vehicles, and Office of Probation staff into one building. The cost of the lease would be $23.50 per square foot per year, equaling approximately $105,750 per month for the first year, with annual 3% increases. The county also would have the option to rent additional square footage at the same rate. County Executive P.J. Wendell said the lease agreement represents an increase from what is currently being paid annually at the three current office spaces being leased. The building currently houses Striders and Infinity Visual and Performing Arts, which Wersky said would not be impacted by the lease agreement with the county. The lease also includes 80 parking spaces in two parking lots along Prendergast Avenue. This parking availability would likely result in a reduction in the number of parking spaces the county leases from the Spring Street parking ramp. The lease agreement was passed in public facilities, but still needs to be passed by the full county legislature in order to move forward. The YWCA Jamestown has announced the recipients of the 2026 Women of Achievement Awards. This annual event recognizes and honors women in Chautauqua County whose career, volunteer, and advocacy achievements enhance diversity and inclusion and promote women's empowerment in the community. The five women being recognized are as follows. The Rising Star Award is going to LaShaya Rios Perez, who is a 15-year-old entrepreneur who attends Jamestown High School and will be entering her sophomore year. She started her business, Chachi's Lemonade, when she was just 7 years old, with a pop-up tent, one table, and two flavors of lemonade. Now, LaShaya runs the business out of a food trailer offering more than 20 different lemonade flavors. The Power of the Future Award is going to Michaela Santiago Furubo, who is a lifelong storyteller and advocate for underrepresented voices. She serves as Interim Associate Director of Belonging and Community Relations at Chautauqua Institution, where she leads inclusion, diversity, equity, and accessibility initiatives and builds strong partnerships with community leaders and stakeholders. This summer, Michaela is looking forward to organizing the institution's first ever naturalization ceremony. She brings more than a decade of experience across arts and cultural organizations, such as the Mark Morris Dance Group and Frank Lloyd Wright's Martin House. The Catalyst for Change Award is being given to Brianna Postal, who is a licensed clinical social worker with more than 17 years of experience supporting individuals, families, and communities through trauma-informed, strengths-based care. She is the owner of Postal Counseling Services, where she provides psychotherapy to children, adolescents, and adults with a focus on trauma, anxiety, depression, and life transitions. In addition to her clinical work, Brianna has served as a college instructor in social work, teaching courses in trauma-informed care while mentoring and supervising social work students through their field placements. Her passion for field education centers on helping future social workers bridge classroom learning with real-world practice, fostering professional identity, ethical decision-making, and trauma-informed approaches to care. The Shattered Ceiling Award is going to Crystal Surdick, who serves as a Director of Development for the City of Jamestown, where she leads efforts to strengthen neighborhoods, expand opportunity, and foster community revitalization through strategic planning, housing initiatives, economic development, and public-private partnerships. With more than 30 years of management, 15 of which have been specific experience in community development, urban planning, and placemaking, Surdick is dedicated to creating vibrant, inclusive, and resilient communities. And the Dorothy Height Legacy Award will go to Diana Scott. Scott is a retired business owner, community volunteer, and longtime resident of Chautauqua County. Throughout her career and into retirement, her passion has always been simple, feeding people and bringing communities together. During her years with Home Depot and Lowe's, Diana organized employee events, taught hands-on classes for women, and successfully wrote community grants supporting the Joint Neighborhood Project and 2XL program. In retirement, Diana has continued that commitment through initiatives such as the 18th Street Pantry, and by helping prepare and coordinate meals for the Jamestown Warming Center, helping ensure that guests received a hot meal every day throughout the shelter's operating season. Through the generosity of volunteers and community donations, the 18th Street Pantry now provides approximately $900 worth of supplemental food each week to families experiencing food insecurity. All five women will be recognized as Women of Achievements, with recipients representing the Chautauqua County community and boasting a plethora of accomplishments on Friday, July 31st at the Chautauqua Harbor Hotel in Saint Laurent. The public is invited to join in celebrating the nominees and award recipients at 5:30 p.m. for hors d'oeuvres, followed by a buffet dinner, a presentation, and basket raffle. Tickets can be purchased for $75 in advance of the event at ywcajamestown.com/WOA. For more information about the Women of Achievement recipients, visit ywcajamestown.com or call 716-488-2237. For WRFA News, I'm Julia Cecil Hanley. Your WRFA weather forecast for Wednesday, July 15th. There is an air quality alert in effect until midnight tonight. Today we'll have patchy smoke after 11 a.m. It'll be mostly sunny with a high of 89 degrees. Tonight we'll have areas of smoke with partly cloudy skies and a low of 64 degrees. Thursday we'll have areas of smoke. It'll be mostly sunny with a high of 83. Thursday night will be partly cloudy with a low of 60. And Friday will be partly sunny with a high of 86 degrees.
5: 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From the KXRW and X-Ray FM studios, I'm Rebecca Hoffman, MD, a family doctor based in Vancouver, Washington. In today's talk, we take a look at the gut microbiome. What is it? Why is it so important? And how do we keep it healthy? A biome is a naturally occurring community of plants and animals in a specific environment, like a lake or desert. The gut, too, is an environment that supports a host of living bacteria, viruses, and fungi, all of which are needed to sustain life. The gut is essentially a long tube, measuring nearly 30 feet from mouth to colon. It weighs about 2 kilograms, which is larger than the human brain. We need the trillions of bacteria in the gut microbiome, and they need us. In our symbiotic relationship, we provide a place for the bacteria to thrive. The bacteria, in turn, help us digest our food, fight off unfriendly bacteria, and support our immune system and internal organs. Where does it all come from? Our gut microbiome is first populated at birth, starting in the birth canal. More bacteria are picked up with the food we eat and the environment we live in. Over time, we pick up an enormous variety of bacteria and microbes. When all is in balance, our gut performs miracles for us, allowing our bodies to survive. Think of the microbiome like soil in the garden. If you have healthy, balanced soil, you can grow healthy plants. If your soil is deficient, pests and weeds can take over. Likewise, when our gut microbiome is out of balance, we are at risk for disease. The microbiome can get out of balance if we supply it with poor food, like an overabundance of sugar or a lack of vegetables and fiber, or if we expose our bodies to environmental toxins, such as lead or mercury. This imbalance weakens our immune system and puts us at risk for serious health problems like cancer, heart disease, inflammatory disorders, even depression and anxiety. How would you know your microbiome is out of balance? The common symptoms include gas pain, bloating, diarrhea, or constipation, and some chronic conditions like irritable bowel syndrome, obesity, and diabetes. Of course, sometimes we end up altering our gut's balance through the use of medicines like antibiotics, which we take to get rid of unfriendly bacteria, but can also impact our friendly bacteria too. So what's a patient to do? The first place to look is your diet. One reason our gut is so long is that humans are designed to eat more plants. Microbes need time and space to break down plant fiber and release nutrients that are otherwise unavailable to us. We also need variety to support the many microbes. Too much of one thing, such as sugar or food additives, reduces how many kinds of bacteria the gut can support. We can actually add healthy microbes to our gut in the form of probiotics or foods with healthy strains of microbes in them. These are naturally fermented foods. Fermented foods are part of a healthy human diet in every culture on Earth. Think yogurt, kombucha, sauerkraut, kimchi, foods pickled in brine. These kinds of foods mixed into your weekly diet help populate the gut with the kind of bacteria we need. There are also prebiotics, which are foods we take in that feed the bacteria already living in our gut. Prebiotics come from whole grains, raw leafy vegetables, flax seeds, and nuts. 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
6: This is Our Living Lands, and I'm Jill Freitas. Long before the bald eagle was an American icon, the bird was important to indigenous nations. But eagle populations have suffered in recent years. That's why the Iowa Tribe of Oklahoma's Gray Snow Eagle House has rehabbed hundreds of raptors over the last 20 years. KOSU Sarah Lisi has more on tribe's wildlife conservation efforts.
7: Social bald eagles nosedive across the large enclosure at the Gray Snow Eagle House, while others perched up high watch. Nearby facility director Megan Judkins looks into the private pens of golden eagles, hawks, and a vulture. While rattling off their names and stories, she stops by a bald eagle who's still maturing.
8: So this is Cody. He's our young bald eagle in training, so they don't get their full white head and tail until they're five.
7: Judkins, a Choctaw Nation citizen, says the birds here are from across the country and have been injured in some way. Lead toxicity, electrocutions, car collisions. These raptors can't be released into the wild, but others are on track to being reintroduced.
8: So we're not able to display our rehab birds because we don't want them getting used to people.
7: The Gray Snow Eagle House is owned and operated by the Iowa Tribe of Oklahoma and was among the first in the nation. It houses a gift shop, an auditorium, bird enclosures, and an ICU room. Iowa Council member Abraham Lincoln, no relation to the former president, says the work holds a deeper meaning.
9: The bald eagle is on everything from dollar bills and coins to t-shirts to flags. Now, when you talk about in indigenous ways, especially for the Iowa people, across Indian country, it's all relatively the same. For us, it's our connection to God.
7: Though revered, eagles nearly reached extinction about 40 years ago due to the prevalent use of DDT, a pesticide used to ward off disease-ridden mosquitoes. The decline in eagle health also caused a problem across Indian country, the scarcity of eagle feathers.
9: When you're given an eagle feather, it's the highest honor. As for individuals, you know, they may use them in different things. So I don't use feathers for regalia reasons. I use mine for cedar ceremonies.
7: Eventually, the bald eagle gained federal protection. Conservationists reintroduced the bird, starting in Oklahoma, and populations bounced back. Federal law still bans killing and capturing eagles, but citizens of federally recognized tribal nations can legally get feathers and other parts of the bird through the National Eagle Repository. Wait times range from a couple of months to 6 years. The Gray Snow Eagle House has a religious use permit to collect and share feathers with other tribal citizens. In fact, it's a part of a current effort called Operation Feather Give.
8: And so we're working to give 25 bald eagle feathers to every tribe in Oklahoma as a way to promote connectivity.
7: It's a big commitment. Raptors only shed their feathers once a year.
8: And so with that, we've had over 20 tribes come out to our facility now and be able to see what we're doing.
7: Along with 20 tribal leaders, busloads of students also visit the aviary. In total, the Eagle House sees about 1,500 visitors every year. Engaging the public through awareness efforts is part of the ongoing conservation work. Lincoln has seen the benefits.
9: We've done enough conservation awareness to educate that local farmer who shot an eagle the last 10 years. You know, maybe it's the hunter that came through that switched to non-lead ammunition to hunt deer or hunt pigs.
7: It's not a moneymaker, but that's not the point. Judkin says tribally led education and research are crucial to eagle conservation.
8: The number of eagles that we've brought in for rehabilitation purposes has increased over 50% in the last 5 years. Again, those populations of bald eagles in Oklahoma is going up, so we anticipate that our numbers are also going to go up with that.
7: While these numbers rise, the Gray Snow Eagle House is working to care for the relatives who've given so much to them. For KOSU, I'm Sarah Lisi.
10: This story was co-reported with KOSU's Anna Pope. Tune in next week for more stories about how climate change affects tribal communities. I'm Jill Freitas for Our Living Lands, a collaboration of Kiwanis Broadcast Corporation, Native Public Media, and the Mountain West News Bureau.
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4: Your WRFA weather forecast for Wednesday, July 15th. There is an air quality alert in effect until midnight tonight. Today we'll have patchy smoke after 11 a.m. It'll be mostly sunny with a high of 89 degrees. Tonight we'll have areas of smoke with partly cloudy skies and a low of 64 degrees. Thursday we'll have areas of smoke. It'll be mostly sunny with a high of 83. Thursday night will be partly cloudy with a low of 60. And Friday will be partly sunny with a high of 86 degrees.
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13: Today, we invent liquid paper, brown bags, and brassieres. The University of Houston's College of Engineering presents this series about the machines that make our civilization run and the people whose ingenuity created them. Here's a book called Mothers of Invention by Vare and Ptacek about women inventors. The creative array in the book is vast. Of course, the inventions lean toward home and hearth, the child's toilet seat, brown paper bags, the brassiere, and vacuum canning. The foreword is by actress Julie Newmar, who played Catwoman in the old TV Batman series. That's because she's one of the inventors in the book. She holds a patent for a clever pantyhose improvement. Typical of these inventors is Betsy Nesmith, who gave us liquid paper. She was a secretary using the new IBM typewriter in 1951. Its ribbon ink left nasty smudges when you erased it. So in a burst of creative frustration, she went home and invented a liquid for painting out mistakes. Its base was white tempera paint. The liquid was an immediate hit with other typists. By 1956, she had a cottage industry going. She labeled it Mistake Out, and her small son Michael helped her fill hundreds of bottles a month. When that number reached thousands, she renamed it Liquid Paper. Then one day, her mind wandered, and she typed the Liquid Paper Company on a letter instead of her employer's name. She was fired, but no matter. Her Liquid Paper Company was putting out 25 million bottles a year when she retired as chairman of the board in 1975. Betsy Nesmith died in 1980 and left a fortune to be divided between her son and the large charitable foundation she'd set up. A common thread among these women is problem solving. Melita Benz invented the so-called Melita drip coffee making process in 1909. She was really just trying to keep the grounds out of her own coffee. Sarah Baker became an MD in 1898 and went into public health. She patented everything from children's clothes to special eye drops for preventing the congenital blindness caused by gonorrhea. She turned her creative energies loose on the problems that she fought daily in the Hell's Kitchen ghetto area of New York. It was her detective work that tracked down the notorious Typhoid Mary, the unwitting carrier who transmitted typhoid all over New York. Oddest of all these inventors was Hedy Lamarr. During World War II, she played roles like the exotic Tundaleo in White Cargo. But she was also co-inventor of a submarine communication system. Her system switched among radio frequencies to defeat enemy monitoring. Hedy Lamarr never let interviewers get near the subject. Authors Vare and Ptacek think she saw inventive ability tarnishing her carefully tended sex symbol image. That, of course, has been the great contaminant of women's inventive genius.

0: In addition to her role as sexual icon, West was a playwright, novelist, singer, and actress. Her formidable star power garnered West her pick of co-stars, and her selection process was, shall we say, less than scientific. She recounted one such choosing in a 1976 interview with Dick Cavett. While at Paramount's offices, leafing through a collection of leading men headshots, she happened to glance out a window and noticed a man crossing the street. "That's about the best-looking thing in Hollywood," she said. "Who is he?" He was a relatively unknown Cary Grant. When notified of his inexperience, West responded with, "Well, if he can talk, I'll take him." The gamble, we're sure you'll agree, paid off. You've been listening to I'm No Angel, the title of West and Grant's second film together. Check out that Cavett interview right now at soundbeat.org. Soundbeat is produced at the Belfer Audio Archive, Syracuse University Library. I'm Brett Barry.
1: First of all, the good news. The crow I found in my backyard and brought to our local rehab facility, Wildwoods, and then transported to Wild and Free in Garrison, is doing well. I've offered to transport it back to my neighborhood when it's ready. My post about it got the attention of one of my birding friends who just happens to live next door to my grandson, Walter. Bruce wondered about crow communications. Quote, "For those of us who like to sleep until 6 or 6:30 with windows open, the morning cacophony is hard to take. And they seem to keep it up all day. Is it just the young crows begging or learning to communicate with each other? For a while, we thought they were mobbing something, but it's currently every day, and there's no evidence of anything being mobbed," end quote. During the extended time when nestlings and recent fledglings are begging every year, crows are very noisy. The young ones have very distinctive calls, nasal, without the raspy quality of adults. They seem to lose those baby tones by early fall. I don't know if young crows have a babble stage like young humans. Usually when I'm seeing crow families, they don't seem to engage in small talk, but I'm no more certain about that than I am about anything else with regard to corvids. In my neighborhood, crows tend to make short vocalizations, nothing extended like what Bruce is hearing, except when a predator is near. If the predator doesn't skedaddle, they keep up the cawing. Their cause regarding a fox, cat, or other mammalian predator can seem to go on, but not with the intensity of them mobbing an owl and not attracting the enormous gatherings that their owl mobbing calls elicit. Mammals are dangerous for unwary crows near the ground, but don't pose the level of widespread danger that a great horned owl does. When I walk around Bruce's neighborhood with my grandson Walter, I often notice a cat hanging out a couple blocks north of his and Bruce's house. I wonder if that's what Bruce's crows are cawing about. Or it could be a whole lot of other possibilities. One of the crows, a fledgling or adult, might be injured or sick, and the others are expressing concern, giving wanted or unwanted advice, bringing over casseroles. It's impossible for a mere human to say. As recently as 20 years ago, people did a lot of generalizing about the contexts in which various crow vocalizations are made. But we now realize we haven't scratched the surface as far as pinpointing specific situations eliciting most of their calls, much less being able to attach meanings to each sound. Except for a few assembly calls, alerting crows far and wide to mob an owl, and begging calls of young crows, we really don't have much of a clue how to interpret crow vocalizations. Most people think we're smarter than crows, but Henry Ward Beecher knew better. I've misquoted him in the past. What I thought were his own words were actually paraphrased. But Todd White, a splendid artist, historian, and book designer who prints beautiful work under the sign of the two ravens, researched Beecher's original words about crows and found something close in the January

0: 71 edition of the People's Literary Companion, attributed just to Beecher. Todd White's colleague at Duluth's own College of St. Scholastica, my dear friend Brad Snelling, confirmed that Beecher was indeed Henry Ward Beecher, whose actual words were, quote, "Take off his wings and put him in breeches, and crows make average men. Give men wings and reduce their smartness a little, and many of them would be almost good enough to call crows," end quote. It's in many ways meaningless to compare intelligence between species or even between individual humans, but crows are certainly among the most intelligent and human-like of carbon-based life forms in the known universe. If we haven't figured out what their vocalizations mean, much less how to engage in a two-way conversation with them, how can we even begin to imagine communicating with beings from other solar systems? I bet crows aren't arrogant enough to think they can do that, or are they? Until we learn to communicate with them, we'll never know. I'm Laura Erickson, speaking for the birds.
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4: Your WRFA weather forecast for Wednesday, July 15th. There is an air quality alert in effect until midnight tonight. Today we'll have patchy smoke after 11 a.m. It'll be mostly sunny with a high of 89 degrees. Tonight we'll have areas of smoke with partly cloudy skies and a low of 64 degrees. Thursday we'll have areas of smoke. It'll be mostly sunny with a high of 83. Thursday night will be partly cloudy with a low of 60. And Friday will be partly sunny with a high of 86 degrees.
5: You're listening to the American Democracy Minute, keeping your government by and for the people. U.S. Senator, current Alabama gubernatorial candidate, and election integrity champion Tommy Tuberville faces a civil suit on whether his residency meets the state constitution's requirements to run for governor. Now, new documents suggest he may have voted illegally in Florida in 2018. Unlike a U.S. senator, the state constitution requires candidates for governor must be, quote, resident citizens of this state at least 7 years before the date of their election. Two Alabama residents filed a civil suit June 16th, claiming that Tuberville has not met that requirement. Tuberville currently claims his permanent residence as an Auburn, Alabama home. His former GOP primary opponent, Ken McFeeters, alleges Tuberville lived most of his time prior to 2019 in Santa Rosa Beach, Florida. Tax records appear to show Tuberville became an Alabama resident August 1, 2018, but recent reports suggest Tuberville and his wife may have voted as Florida residents in the November 2018 election. The suit will likely include document discovery and possible testimony by Tuberville. Tuberville has been a Senate champion for the Save America Act, attempting to stop alleged non-citizen voting. A new report suggests Texas Attorney General Ken Paxton may also have voted illegally due to residency issues. More on that in our next report. We've linked to local reporting at AmericanDemocracyMinute.org.
6: I'm Rick Smith, and this is Labor History in Two. On this day in labor history, the year was 1894. That was the day thousands of Pullman strikers confronted state militia forces at the Grand Trunk Railroad crossing in Chicago. The strike began on May 11th after George Pullman slashed wages but refused to lower rents in his company town. In late June, Eugene V. Debs and the American Railway Union called for a national boycott of all Pullman cars. The boycott spread to 27 states involving more than 150,000 workers. Attorney General Richard Olney issued an injunction declaring the strike illegal on July 2nd. The injunction failed to break the strike, but it did prevent union leaders from communicating with strikers. The next day, President Cleveland ordered troops into Chicago rail yards to crush the strike. Workers were furious. They flooded the yards, stopping trains, smashing switches, and barricading themselves with baggage cars. Fighting continued for several days as angry strikers stormed rail yards and overturned empty freight cars. Thousands of workers impacted by the depression joined in, including those stranded in the city after the Columbian Exposition. Two strikers were shot dead on the Illinois Central Railroad on July 6th. Workers responded by setting fire to hundreds of rail cars. Now, on this day, the militia attempted to run a work train to clear the rail yard at 49th and Loomis. Thousands followed the train, showering it with bricks and stones. The troops returned gunfire, killing at least four and injuring dozens. Chicago unions soon voted in favor of a citywide sympathy strike, but the railroads quickly hired replacement labor. Federal troops and state militia cleared the railway for business. Maine strike leaders were arrested. By the beginning of August, Pullman rehired only those strikers who agreed to never join a union.
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4: 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Today is Wednesday, July 15th. I'm Julia Cislaw Hanley. Taking a look at the forecast, there is an air quality alert for basically all of Western New York, stretching over to Syracuse and maybe a little bit beyond that. Looking at the map, yeah, it's basically we're in an unhealthy for sensitive groups designation today by the State Department of Environmental Conservation. And so that means if you got to go anywhere along Lake Ontario, that's those counties all the way down to Delaware County, Otsego, and Herkimer, south part of Herkimer County at least. Air quality is not great. Why? Canadian wildfires. We've had this. We went through this a few years ago, and it's happening again. The impact of smoke from the wildfires causes our fine particulates to increase. So we also have a potential for visible smoke and hazy skies across the state. We may see temporary spikes in smoke-related pollution. And when this happens, it brings up health concerns. So when these pollution levels are elevated, the State Department of Health recommends that you limit any kind of strenuous outdoor physical activity to reduce the risk of adverse health effects. So in other words, this is not a good day to go running. I saw people running this morning. I don't know if they're like, the air quality wasn't too bad, you know, right now. It's like, it's mid, but it's not too bad. So I saw a lot of people running at 5:30 a.m. In terms of like how this smoke and how all this can affect you, it could have some short-term effects. So you could experience some irritation to your eyes, nose, and throat. You could find yourself coughing more, sneezing, runny nose, have shortness of breath. So similar to allergies, but not a, you know, a little bit less fun. And then also it can worsen medical conditions such as asthma and heart disease, which is not great. If you have heart or breathing problems, or you have children or elderly, they could be particularly sensitive to this. So when outdoor levels are elevated, going indoors may reduce your exposure. Of course, if you're someone who smokes inside the house, that's not going to help things. And if you're burning candles, not great either. Although, you know, when the weather's this warm, I don't know if anybody's burning candles inside, but you want to really reduce those indoor pollutants when the outdoor ones are not going to help you out either. So if you want to know more and follow along with things, you can visit the state DEC website at on.ny.gov/NYAQI. And that link is available in this story on our website at WRFALP.com, as well as the hotline to call if you have questions about air quality in general. Okay, let's talk about what the rest of the forecast is. And today we are going to have some patchy smoke that shows up more around 11 a.m. Will be mostly sunny and a hot day, high near 89 degrees. Tonight we can expect areas of smoke. It'll be partly cloudy with a low of 64. Tomorrow we can expect more areas of smoke. I don't know that they're going to put out an air quality alert until probably later this afternoon. much like yesterday. But if we're going to have areas of smoke tomorrow, I imagine we're probably going to have another alert. It's going to be a mostly sunny day again. Not as warm. High 83 degrees. Thursday night will be partly cloudy. Low around 60 degrees. Very pleasant overnight. And then Friday will be warm. It'll be partly sunny with a high of 86 degrees. And that's that kind of warmth and sun that's going to set us up for some showers and thunderstorms maybe Friday night and into Saturday. Saturday looks like we're going to have rain. So, yeah, not as nice of a weekend as it was last weekend. Last weekend was kind of that perfect summer July weekend. But right now, it is warm already out there, 77 degrees outside our studios. Taking a look at other things that are in the news. Jamestown potentially has some good news for sales tax revenues for second quarter. City Comptroller Erica Thomas provided an update to City Council on Monday, and she has the numbers for April and May, but not June. She won't have the June numbers for another 3 weeks in terms of the total numbers. But in terms of April, April's sales tax revenues are up 5% from last year, and May's up 14%. Than last year. So that's big numbers. She doesn't think June's numbers are going to be as good. She thinks there's going to be a correction, which I always think is surprising because when we get to June here, that's especially the beginning of tourism season, people coming in, spending money, you know, hanging out around Chautauqua Lake. So I'll be curious to see if she's wrong, which I mean, she's not going to be unhappy if she's wrong because the city hopes to get more in sales tax revenue. Unfortunately, I think inflation is probably playing a part in this too. We're all paying more at the grocery store and elsewhere. But overall, in terms of the revenue amounts for April and May, it's $130,000 more than the revenue for April and May of 2025. So we will get an update from her in August about where things came out to be overall, which is good going into budget season. And speaking of budget seasons, Drescher and Malecki, who is the auditors hired by the city to do the audit for the city of Jamestown, they are doing the 2025 audit right now. They've been on site and will be working through the month. I'm not sure. I didn't think to ask the question of, oh, well, do they have an end date? And the reason why that question is important is because if there is an audit completed for 2025 prior to October 8th, that's good for the mayor, Kim Eklund, and city council, because the mayor has to put out their city budget for next year by October 8th. And if they know what the audit came out to be and what the audited fund balance is, and they have a better idea of, okay, this is where we are money-wise. Here's what we know. This is for sure what's in our savings account kind of thing. So, and that helps city council when they're also received a budget and go forward with, okay, this is what we know we're working with from last year's budget, and this is how we can move forward with next year's. So all these things, that they all are connected. Otherwise, okay, this is county legislature news, but county government news. There was a presentation made before the Chautauqua County Legislature's Public Facilities Committee meeting Monday about the county looking to consolidate three different locations of department services into one building. So if you know the building here on the corner of East 3rd Street and Prendergast Avenue, it's the it used to be mostly occupied by the U.S. Postal Service. You know, the U.S. Postal Service has now moved into like a little section of it and weeding out. And that and the rest of the building was called the Lynn Building because it was owned by Gary Lynn, his corporation. It currently houses Chautauqua Striders and Infinity Visual and Performing Arts. And Chautauqua County is looking at moving the South County office building departments that are in there, the Department of Motor Vehicles that's located down the block on West 3rd Street, and some offices that are in 333 East 5th Street for mental hygiene and social services, all those into the former Lynn Building, into it's also being called 310 through 322 East 3rd Street because that's its address. And there is a LLC called 310 through 322 East 3rd Ventures LLC that is trying to acquire the property. They're very close to getting that deal done because it is under contract. And it was those folks, I think, who were at the meeting on Monday. We had developer Jeff Wersky and Rusa Corporation's Joe Rusa, who both spoke to the Public Facilities Committee. And so, according to the resolution, in terms of all the details, the county's proposing leasing 54,000 square feet in that building. They would relocate the three, from three locations around Jamestown into that one space. So that would include like mental hygiene. So DSS would be one. DMV would be another. Office of Probation would be another. And I'm not sure who else is in some of those other spaces, but they would all then move into that building. One of the advantages that was pointed out by Jeff Wersky was that, well, the building comes with 80 parking spots. These are parking lots that are actually across the street. If you go up Prendergast and on the right-hand side, there are two parking lots there that are part of this property for 310 through 322 East 3rd Street. And so that would be the public parking that would, and also employee parking. I should say it would be for employees. I don't know if it would be for the public, but there are parking lots regardless, about 80 spots. And the cost of lease would be $23.50 per square foot per year. This equals approximately $105,750 per month for the first year with a 3% increase annually. So if you're thinking, well, that sounds expensive, it is pretty expensive. Like, you know, that initial first year would be $1,269,000. Chautauqua County Executive P.J. Wendell was there. The question did come up of, well, how much does that amount compared to what we're paying right now? He said it's more. I think County Executive Wendell's going from the standpoint, I'm not a mind reader, but I'm going to guess based on other comments he's made on our programs in the past that he's willing to pay more to have everyone in one spot where it's easier for everyone to access services. I think that's what it comes down to versus like, okay, you go to the DMV in one spot, you go to the South County Office Building in another spot, and then I have no idea what's in the 5th Street location, but that's another space. So he did mention that, you know, it's been a goal to consolidate into, you know, some of the buildings are using into one spot. He has mentioned, desire to move out of the South County Office Building. I mean, that we heard the Chautauqua Mall proposal, I think, was it last year? That was, a lot of discussion. So this is a new discussion. And it's based on here right next door to City Hall. And which some people say that's pretty convenient if you got to, because there are county departments that are in City Hall, including probation, including, I don't know if there's just more than one location, but there's probation's in City Hall, mental hygiene's on the 5th floor, and there's also Department of Health has space in there as well. So if they're moving into this other location, well, you know, that could be, you know, a lot easier for folks who maybe don't have transportation, you know, to do that one-stop shop kind of thing in the South County. They said that the lease agreement would not affect Striders or Infinity, although they hadn't spoken to them yet, but it said that, you know, they probably will stay in their spaces unless Striders, and if Striders should decide to move out someday, they would look at whether or not the county would want to expand in there, which that they have that option. But I don't know that anybody's going to be kicked out. I don't know. That wouldn't make for good publicity, but that doesn't mean anybody's stopped. So kind of funny is that there's three legislators who are at least present at the public facilities member who could meeting who could vote. So it was Dalton Anthony, who is the chair, and then also Bob Scudder and then Bob Whitney. Those were the three legislators. And when it came down to it, they're like, well, I think Bob Scudder's like, well, do we have to vote on this? And Pierre Jagnon, who's the chair of the legislature, he's like, yeah, Bob, it's a resolution. You got to vote on it. So I think they were kind of like, do we vote on this? Do we have to vote on this? Well, they had to. They ultimately, all three of them voted yes. So it will go before the full county legislature next week, Wednesday, the 22nd, for the full county legislature to consider. This lease agreement is also going before, I think, some other. I don't know if it was in front of administrative services or not, but it is going before some other committees, I mean, an audit and control committee as well. So there will be other legislators who will have their eyes on this. There were at least one Lisa Vanstrom was at the meeting yesterday, but I don't think she's part of, she wasn't part of the Public Facilities Committee. So there's other legislators who are informed about it, and we'll see where this goes. I will be curious to find out how much more this lease agreement is compared to what they are paying. You know, how much more is it? Just maybe a smidge more, like, you know, well, we're talking to maybe a couple hundred thousand dollars or more, which that's still big money, and whatnot. But yeah, this is at the early stage. The Russo Corporation and the LLC, they don't even have the building yet. Oh, and the other thing, I forgot to, big thing to forget to put in there. So the lease agreements at the other three locations all expire at the end of 2027. Hence why this county is looking now at where do we want to go. So there's time. This is not something where legislature, say they do pass it, they're going to start moving everybody this year. It wouldn't be until beginning of 2028 that this would happen. So there you go. In, I call it the feel-good news portion of the morning talk here, YWCA Jamestown has announced the recipients of the 2026 Women of Achievement Awards. I'm only going to go over this briefly because I do have more information in this story on our website. You should, you know, either tune into the news at the top of the hour for information or go read the website, which even has a little more detail. But the Women of Achievement Awards honors and recognizes women in Chautauqua County whose career, volunteer, and advocacy achievements enhance diversity and inclusion and promote women's empowerment in the community. So there are five women who were recognized. They are Rising Star Award, LaShaya Rios Perez. She's the one who owns Chachi's Lemonade. She's 15 years old. And so she's been recognized as a Rising Star. Another, Michaela Santiago Frobel, she is receiving the Power of the Future Award. She is a lifelong storyteller and advocate for underrepresented voices. She's right now the interim associate director of belonging and community relations at Chautauqua Institution, where she leads inclusion, diversity, equity, and accessibility initiatives and helps build strong partnerships with community leaders and stakeholders. The Catalyst for Change Award is going to Brianna Postal. Postal is a licensed clinical social worker with over 17 years of experience supporting individuals, families, and communities through trauma-informed, strength-based care. She also owns Postal Counseling Services, where she provides psychotherapy to children, adolescents, and adults with a focus on trauma, anxiety, depression, and life transitions. The Shattered Ceiling Award goes to someone that's familiar to folks here in Jamestown, Crystal Serdick. She is the Director of Development for the City of Jamestown. She has more than 30 years of management, 15 of which have been specific experience in community development, urban planning, and placemaking. And she also is leading efforts to strengthen neighborhoods, expand opportunity, and foster community revitalization through strategic planning, housing initiative, economic development, and public-private partnerships. The Dorothy Height Legacy Award is going to Diana Scott. Some of you remember she's the woman who owned and operated Studio D Catering, which started back in 2015. She also, when she worked for Home Depot and Lowe's, she helped write community grants that supported Joint Neighborhood Project and the 2XL program. We're going way back in history to the early 2000s and late 1990s at the least. But in her retirement, she's been helping initiatives such as the 18th Street Pantry and helping to prepare and coordinate meals for the Jamestown Warming Center to make sure guests there received a hot meal every day throughout the shelter's operating season. The 18th Street Pantry now provides approximately $900 worth of supplemental food each week to families experiencing food insecurity. All five women will be recognized on Friday, July 31st at the Chautauqua Harbor Hotel in Celeron for an event there. You can go to this. You can get tickets for that. There'll be an event that starts at 5:30 p.m. They'll have, you know, appetizers followed by buffet, dinner, presentation, and a basket raffle. Tickets are $75 in advance of the event, so you can go to ywcajamestown.com to find out more information about all five recipients, including some of the, I think, the nominees as well. And you can get your tickets should you wish to attend. taking a look at other things that are going on in news. So the Trump administration has ordered ICE to suspend most vehicle stops after two deadly shootings. The policy came after an ICE officer shot and killed a Colombian driver Monday in Maine, and a week after one shot and killed a motorist in Houston, renewing criticism of the agency's enforcement tactics that were widely condemned last winter after the killings of Alex Preddy and Renee Good in Minnesota. The suspension of vehicle stops allows room for exceptions when executing a criminal warrant or working with partner agencies, according to a person who spoke Tuesday on the condition of anonymity to discuss sensitive law enforcement operations. The Maine shooting marked at least the ninth time ICE has used deadly force since Trump began his immigration crackdown. Again, worth noting that, you know, the citizens in Maine and in Houston, neither of them were here illegally. They both were here properly. They were not, in fact, the people that ICE was looking for in this in the instances where they stopped these folks. So this is where we are. This is one, I hate to say this, but this is one that ticks me off. House has passed the bill to make daylight saving time permanent. Proponents, including the White House, argue the change would provide more daylight during the times that Americans are most active. The vote was 308 to 117, so now it goes to the Senate. States could opt out if their respective legislatures act to do so before the bill's enactment, which doesn't, well, I don't know, doesn't give state legislatures much time to get back into session. And especially during the summertime when a lot of houses are, they're done, or, you know, they're on their break. But anyway, the Senate has to pass a bill before it could become signed into law. It's not clear if they'll do so. Detractors said permanent daylight saving time would lead to darker and potentially more hazardous winter mornings where children would be waiting for school buses and parents will be driving to work in darkness. We're saying that the sun would not rise here in Jamestown until 8:30 a.m. I'm not down with that. I'm not down with that. I can handle it being darker later. I mean, the sun, we would only have daylight until like 5:30 p.m. at night. It's not that much difference than like if it's setting at 4:30. I mean, kids are home by then. Adults are used to driving in the dark one way or the other, or should be. But for kids to go to school in the dark, I have an issue with that personally. No bueno. But we'll see what happens. You never know. They've looked at this before. In fact, there was one point in time they did make daylight saving time permanent. I feel like it was in the 1970s. I think they did it for 1 to 2 years and said, oh, hell no. And got rid of it and said, nope, we're going to go back to switching. I don't know that we'll get a resolution to this. I think personally, we should be on standard time all year round because it's not good for us health-wise to be switching and things like that. But here we are. Iran has threatened to halt all Middle East energy exports after the United States has reimposed a blockade. The U.S. military reimposed a naval blockade on Iran and intensified its airstrike campaign early Wednesday, hitting an Iranian army barracks and killing at least 7 troops while wounding 260 people across the country, according to Iranian officials. Days of retaliatory strikes across the Middle East by Iran and the U.S. and both nations' attempts to assert control over the Strait of Hormuz are threatening to push the region back to an all-out war. The U.S. first imposed a blockade in mid-April and then lifted it in mid-June, a day after signing the interim deal that set a 60-day period for negotiations over issues like Iran's nuclear program. But talks have stalled as fighting has intensified over the strait, through which a fifth of the world's oil and natural gas trade passes during peacetime. Acting Attorney General Todd Blanche will appear before the Senate Judiciary Committee today as Trump's nominee to lead the Justice Department permanently. Blanche is expected to face questions about his handling of the Epstein files, the targeting of the president's political enemies, and the broader politicization of justice. Democrats oppose Blanche's nomination, with Republicans holding a razor-thin Senate majority. A handful of GOP defections could be enough to block his confirmation. Survivors of convicted sex offender Jeffrey Epstein abuse, including Danny Bensky, are speaking out against Blanche's nomination. Bensky is expected to testify before the committee. Also today, Dr. Erica Schwartz, who is Trump's latest nominee to lead the Centers for Disease Control and Prevention, is scheduled to appear before a Senate committee this morning to answer her questions about her visions and qualifications for the role. Your local news is coming up at the top of the hour. Thanks for tuning to Small Things Considered this morning. I'm Julia Cisla-Hanley on your listener-supported community radio station, 107.9 FM, WRFALP in Jamestown.
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3: Good morning. It's Wednesday, July 15th. There is an air quality alert in effect until midnight tonight. Today's weather will have patchy smoke after 11 a.m. with mostly sunny skies and a high of 89 degrees. I'm Julia Cecil-Hanley with your WRFA News. There is an air quality alert for all of Western New York, Finger Lakes region, and Central New York today. The New York State Department of Environmental Conservation issued an air quality health advisory for fine particulates due to the impact of smoke from wildfires in Canada. In addition, there is a potential for visible smoke and hazy skies across the state, and New Yorkers may see temporary spikes in smoke-related pollution. Air quality levels in outdoor air are predicted to be greater than an air quality index value of 135 for fine particulates. The air quality index, or AQI, was created as an easy way to correlate levels of different pollutants to one scale. The higher the AQI value, the greater the health concern. When pollution levels are elevated, the New York State Department of Health recommends that individuals consider limiting strenuous outdoor physical activity to reduce the risk of adverse health effects. Exposure can cause short-term health effects such as irritation to the eyes, nose, and throat, coughing, sneezing, runny nose, and shortness of breath. Exposure to elevated levels of fine particulate matter can also worsen medical conditions such as asthma and heart disease. People with heart or breathing problems and children and the elderly may be particularly sensitive. When outdoor levels are elevated, going indoors may reduce exposure. For additional information, visit the state DEC website at on.ny.gov/NYAQI or call the air quality hotline at 1-800-535-1345. Second quarter sales tax revenues for April and May are up in the city of Jamestown over 2025. City Comptroller Erica Thomas provided the update to Jamestown City Council, saying April is up 5% from last year, with May being a little more than 14% higher than 2025. She said she expects a correction for June's revenues, but still anticipates a total quarter revenue increase of 5% from last year. Thomas said this equates to $130,000 more in revenue for second quarter compared with 2025. She added that she won't know the complete numbers for another 3 weeks. Thomas added that Drescher and Malucky have started the 2025 audit. She said the audit team has been on site and will continue to be during the month of July. Chautauqua County is looking to move county services from three separate buildings downtown into the former Lynn Building on the corner of East 3rd Street and Prendergast Avenue. The legislature's Public Facilities Committee heard a presentation from developer Jeff Ruski and Russa's Corporation's Jeff Russa on potentially leasing 310 through 322 East 3rd Street to the county. 310 through 322 East 3rd Ventures LLC is currently in the process of acquiring that property, with Ruski saying the sale is under contract. According to the resolution, the county's lease agreements for the South County office building on East 4th Street, the County Department of Motor Vehicle space at 512 West 3rd Street, and the County's Department of Mental Hygiene and Social Services office space at 333 East 5th Street all end in 2027. The county is proposing leasing 54,000 square feet at 310 through 322 East 3rd Street in order to relocate Chautauqua County Department of Mental Hygiene and Social Services, Department of Motor Vehicles, and Office of Probation staff into one one building. The cost of the lease would be $23.50 per square foot per year, equaling approximately $105,750 per month for the first year, with annual 3% increases. The county also would have the option to rent additional square footage at the same rate. County Executive P.J. Wendell said the lease agreement represents an increase from what is currently being paid annually at the three current office spaces being leased. The building currently houses Striders and Infinity Visual and Performing Arts, which Wersky said would not be impacted by the lease agreement with the county. The lease also includes 80 parking spaces and two parking lots along Prendergast Avenue. This parking availability would likely result in a reduction in the number of parking spaces the county leases from the Spring Street parking ramp. The lease agreement was passed in public facilities, but still needs to be passed by the full county legislature in order to move forward. The YWCA Jamestown has announced the recipients of the 2026 Women of Achievement Awards. This annual event recognizes and honors women in Chautauqua County whose career, volunteer, and advocacy achievements enhance diversity and inclusion and promote women's empowerment in the community. The five women being recognized are as follows. The Rising Star Award is going to LaShaya Rios Perez, who is a 15-year-old entrepreneur who attends Jamestown High School and will be entering her sophomore year. She started her business, Chachi's Lemonade, when she was just 7 years old, with a pop-up tent, one table, and two flavors of lemonade. Now, LaShaya runs the business out of a food trailer, offering more than 20 different lemonade flavors. The Power of the Future Award is going to Michaela Santiago Furubo, who is a lifelong storyteller and advocate for underrepresented voices. She serves as Interim Associate Director of Belonging and Community Relations at Chautauqua Institution, where she leads inclusion, diversity, equity, and accessibility initiatives and builds strong partnerships with community leaders and stakeholders. This summer, Michaela is looking forward to organizing the institution's first ever naturalization ceremony. She brings more than a decade of experience across arts and cultural organizations, such as the Mark Morris Dance Group and Frank Lloyd Wright's Martin House. The Catalyst for Change Award is being given to Brianna Postal, who is a licensed clinical social worker with more than 17 years of experience supporting individuals, families, and communities through trauma-informed, strengths-based care. She is the owner of Postal Counseling Services, where she provides psychotherapy to children, adolescents, and adults with a focus on trauma, anxiety, depression, and life transitions. In addition to her clinical work, Brianna has served as a college instructor in social work, teaching courses in trauma-informed care while mentoring and supervising social work students through their field placements. Her passion for field education centers on helping future social workers bridge classroom learning with real-world practice, fostering professional identity, ethical decision-making, and trauma-informed approaches to care. The Shattered Ceiling Award is going to Crystal Surdick, who serves as a Director of Development for the City of Jamestown, where she leads efforts to strengthen neighborhoods, expand opportunity, and foster community revitalization through strategic planning, housing initiatives, economic development, and public-private partnerships. With more than 30 years of management, 15 of which have been specific experience in community development, urban planning, and placemaking, Surdick is dedicated to creating vibrant, inclusive, and resilient communities. And the Dorothy Height Legacy Award will go to Diana Scott. Scott is a retired business owner, community volunteer, and longtime resident of Chautauqua County. Throughout her career and into retirement, her passion has always been simple, feeding people and bringing communities together. During her years with Home Depot and Lowe's, Diana organized employee events, taught hands-on classes for women, and successfully wrote community grants supporting the Joint Neighborhood Project and 2XL program. In retirement, Diana has continued that commitment through initiatives such as the 18th Street Pantry, and by helping prepare and coordinate meals for the Jamestown Warming Center, helping ensure that guests received a hot meal every day throughout the shelter's operating season. Through the generosity of volunteers and community donations, the 18th Street Pantry now provides approximately $900 worth of supplemental food each week to families experiencing food insecurity. All five women will be recognized as Women of Achievements, with recipients representing the Chautauqua County community and boasting a plethora of accomplishments on Friday, July 31st at the Chautauqua Harbor Hotel in Summer Run. The public is invited to join in celebrating the nominees and award recipients at 5:30 p.m. for hors d'oeuvres, followed by a buffet dinner, a presentation, and basket raffle. 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For WRFA News, I'm Julia Cecil Hanley. Your WRFA weather forecast for Wednesday, July 15th. There is an air quality alert in effect until midnight tonight. Today we'll have patchy smoke after 11 a.m. It'll be mostly sunny with a high of 89 degrees. Tonight we'll have areas of smoke with partly cloudy skies and a low of 64 degrees. Thursday we'll have areas of smoke. It'll be mostly sunny with a high of 83. Thursday night will be partly cloudy with a low of 60. And Friday will be partly sunny with a high of 86 degrees.
4: This is Open to Debate. I'm John Donvan. Hi, everybody. America's 250th anniversary comes this weekend, and it's bringing with it a lot of interesting thought and conversation around some questions about particularly where we stand right now as a country, the state of democracy, and the thing we want to focus on, the American dream, that guiding belief that all of us should have the freedom and opportunity to succeed and create a better life for ourselves and our families. 250 years in, how are we doing at that? Some new polls say not so well, with only a third of the population saying they believe the American dream still holds true. With inflation and a growing affordability crisis and young people feeling pushed out of that dream of buying their first homes, is the American dream a myth or is it something that can still come true? That's the question we're reconsidering today with the help of our guest moderator, Naima Reza, my friend and brilliant journalist and host of the podcast Smart Girl Dumb Questions, which you can listen to wherever you listen to your podcasts. Naima, it's all yours. Take it away.
5: The American dream. It's a term that was dreamed up and popularized by the writer and historian James Truslow Adams in his 1931 book, The Epic of America. Since then, the American dream has been conflated with home ownership. It's become synonymous with ideas of upward mobility, meritocracy, and generational progress. In 2012, 53% of Americans surveyed said that they believed the American dream held true. Today, that number has fallen to just 36%. Almost 20% of respondents in the same survey said they thought the American dream never existed. So is the American dream a mythology, some aberration of history, or a reality? Our debaters today have conflicting viewpoints, and they're here to duke it out, respectfully, of course. Arguing yes, that the American dream is in decline, is David Leonhardt, a senior writer at the New York Times who might show up in your inbox in the mornings with the morning newsletter. He's also the author of the book, Ours Was the Shining Future, The Story of the American Dream. Welcome, David.
6: Thank you. It's great to be here.
5: And arguing no to the question, is the American dream in decline, is Michael Strain, political economist and director of economic policy studies at the American Enterprise Institute. He's also written a book, this one called The American Dream Is Not Dead, But Populism Could Kill It. Welcome, Michael.
7: Thank you for having me. Great to be here.
5: Before we jump into opening arguments, I just want to start off with a question because, David, you used to be more on Michael's side of the debate. And I really want to know, before we get into it, kind of the headline of how that changed for you.
6: Yeah. So I started covering the economy around the year 2000. And many signs, economic signs, looked brighter back then. I think people were more optimistic about the what used to be called and still sometimes is the neoliberal order, this idea that if we have more free trade, if we have less regulation, the United States will become freer and richer, and the rest of the world will also become freer and richer. I find that less persuasive and less likely to be true than I did during those heady days of the late 1990s and early 2000s.
5: That makes a lot of sense. Michael, I'm curious what you make of the changes that David is speaking about, the increased pessimism, the recession, the post-recession era economy. Has that ever made you doubt your conviction that the American dream is alive?
7: No, it has not.
5: Great.
7: I have enormous respect for David and first became a regular reader of his following the 2008 global financial crisis, for which I believe David won the Pulitzer Prize, and very well deserved. You know, that was an incredibly traumatic, horrible event. If you look at the years that followed the 2008 financial crisis, it took until 2014 for the median wage of workers to recover its 2007 level. And then you're talking about, you know, 6 years, 7 years after the crisis, you're back to even. Then you have to grow. And so there was a period of time where the American dream was not doing well. What I want to do is zoom out.
5: I want to do that, too. So I'm going to move on to our opening arguments here. I want each of you to take a few minutes to explain your position. David, you're up first, and you're arguing yes to the question, is the American dream in decline? Tell us why.
6: I will. And let me also start by thanking you for hosting this debate and thanking Michael for participating in it. I have a lot of regard for Michael's work, and I appreciate his optimism. I think sometimes there's a bad news bias out there, and I think pointing out good news is an important thing, and I appreciate that Michael does that. So, Naima, as you mentioned in your opening remarks, the phrase the American dream dates to 1931, a book written by James Truslow Adams, a historian. And it's remarkable to think, speaking of optimism, that he wrote this book and coined this term in 1931. That's really the depth of the Depression. And he said, the American dream is that dream of a better, richer, happier life for all our citizens of every rank. And Adams called it the biggest contribution that the United States had yet made to world culture. And I love that definition because I think it's still true. First of all, he basically defines it as progress, a better, richer, happier life. He defines it as being broad, as being universal. He said it has to be for all our citizens of every rank, which is a distinction with Europe, which was a more class-bound society. So from the very beginning, the American dream contained this notion of upward mobility. And he said it's the United States' greatest contribution to the world, which suggests that there's something distinct and American about it. And I still think that basic notion of progress, which is, are Americans enjoying better living standards over the course of their own lifetimes? Are they enjoying better lives than their parents have enjoyed? And we're here to debate, is the American dream in decline? Which is to say, can people expect progress less than they used to? And I think the answer is clearly yes. And I want to cite three main pieces of evidence. If you look at the economic evidence, Americans of nearly every point on the economic distribution enjoyed faster wage gains in the decades before 1980 than they have in the decades since 1980. You can see these trends in any number of data points. Internal Revenue Service data, Labor Department data, Census Department data, Congressional Budget Office data, the papers published in the top academic research journals out there. And I think it's important to say that this isn't just an inevitable slowdown from the heady days of the 1950s and 60s, because income gains for the very rich have still been very good. They've been better than they were in the past. But the way it has slowed has meant that income growth has been really weak for most Americans and really strong for a small subset of them. That's what most of the evidence shows. I know Michael will argue that there is some other evidence that he thinks is more conducive to his argument. But I think there are two other things that make it clear that the American dream is in decline. One, ask Americans how they feel. It's not simply the last few years or the last 10 or last 15 years. For most of the 21st century, most Americans have said the economy is weak. Most Americans have said that the country is on the wrong track. So when we just ask people, what do you think about the American economy, they aren't happy with it. And then finally, if you look at a set of measures that are not economic, look at the number of children growing up with only one parent. Look at chronic pain. Look at drug use. And perhaps most alarmingly, look at life expectancy. In 1980, the United States had a normal life expectancy for a rich country. For the last 15 years, we have had the worst life expectancy of any rich country. It's not even that close anymore. And these are the ways, through healthcare that people can't afford, through good houses and good schools that people can't afford, through their dropping out of the labor force, this is the dominant way in which our highly unequal economy, in which the American dream is not dead, and we can reignite it, but it is in decline, is affecting most people's lives. I can't think of a more damning indictment of our economy than the fact that we now have the lowest life expectancy of any rich country. And that's why I think the American dream is in decline.
5: Thank you so much, David, for that opening argument. Michael, I'm going to let you make your opening argument right now. Tell us why the American dream is not in decline.
7: Thank you. I think the American dream means different things to different people and has certainly evolved over the decades. But a central component of the American dream always is economic. Answers to simple questions. Are my kids going to be better off than I am, economically speaking? Am I able to better my own situation? Does hard work pay off? And then I think there's also this kind of rags to riches component to it. So, you know, not only is incremental progress possible, but can a poor kid grow up to become a billionaire? Can a poor kid grow up to reach the highest levels of American society? And, you know, I think the debate we're having out in the public square is over whether this dream is dead. President Trump, with his characteristic nuance, says, sadly, the American dream is dead. Bernie Sanders refers to the American dream as a nightmare. You have senators from both parties talking about how the American economy is rigged against ordinary citizens, which is an astonishing statement. You have economists, you have public figures, you have public intellectuals, you have business leaders all talking about how terrible everything is. I think David is right to want to focus on how the kind of broad sweep of Americans are doing. And I want to have another dimension over which we go broad, which is a broad time period. I think if you look back over the last 30 years, you see substantial progress. You see wage gains, income gains. You see an upwardly mobile society. You see improvements in quality of life. This is not uninterrupted progress. The period following the financial crisis was difficult. The period following the pandemic was difficult. And this is also not to deny that there aren't groups of Americans who are in really bad shape and who have very serious problems. David referred to health outcomes for Americans. I think Americans who are addicted to opioids are clearly suffering. And so to say that things are going well for typical workers and typical households does not deny that there have been periods of time where things have not gone well for typical workers. And it does not deny that there are groups of Americans for whom things are not going well. But if you look at the broad sweep of Americans over a broad sweep of time, what you see is a story of substantial gains. Since 1990, you see average wages for typical workers growing by well over one-third, even after adjusting for inflation. You see household income for the median household growing by roughly that amount. If you look at people who are in their 40s today, 75% of them have a higher household income than their parents had when their parents were in their 40s. If you look at quality of life, including health outcomes, the Food and Drug Administration approved the first drug to treat Alzheimer's. We're seeing substantial improvements. And I think, just to close, the reason why we want to get this right is not just an argument over data. The reason why we want to get the answer to this question right is precisely because hard work pays off, because the economy isn't rigged, because you can achieve the American dream and do better. If you tell people that isn't true, then that can create the very problem that I think people are incorrectly arguing currently exists.
5: Thank you both for your opening arguments. We now know where you stand and why. Let's take a quick break and we'll dive into the discussion on the question, is the American dream in decline, when we return.

Welcome back to Open to Debate. I'm your guest moderator, Naeem Areza, and we're debating the question, is the American dream in decline? We just heard opening statements from our debaters, New York Times senior writer David Leonhardt and American Enterprise Institute's Director of Economic Policy Studies, Michael Strain. David, you argued yes to the question, is the American dream in decline? You pointed to kind of three pieces of your argument, the first being the economic data that you say shows that people are faring worse and that it's a slowdown that's concentrated on the bottom, let's say 80, 99% of the American economy. You also say that perception matters. That's the second prong of your argument, that the perception that Americans have that they're not better off is actually part of an indication that progress or the expectation of it is in decline. And then finally, you point to non-economic indicators, broad social indicators, including most pointedly the decline in life expectancy, where the United States is faring worse than other rich countries. Michael, while you concede that the public perception is negative, not just amongst people, but also amongst politicians who are kind of packaging and selling the death of the American dream as maybe a way to move forward their own campaigns, you say that this is not really true of the last 30 years, the last three decades. You're saying the decline that people are trying to package and sell as the death of the American dream is really an aberration that occurred, say, post-recession, and that what we're seeing is not a broad decline, but actually continued mobility in American population. You point to studies of saying that 75% of 40-somethings are doing better than their parents would have done at the same age. And you also point to kind of a counterfactual to David's concerns about these social indicators,

0: extension, the American dream has declined. For many people, progress has slowed so much that it's not clear that their lives actually are better than their parents. And that's not just a narrow group. For huge numbers of working class people who, just as sort of a benchmark I define as people who do not have a four-year college degree, for huge numbers of working class people, living standards really have declined. Life expectancy has barely grown. Income growth and wealth growth has been extremely slow. And I think a big part of what has happened is that starting around 1980 or so, you can put the start in the mid-70s if you want, our economy really turned toward a different model, a neoliberal model, a laissez-faire model, a model Reaganomics. And it wasn't just Reagan. It was a model that large parts of the Democratic Party adopted as well. The idea that we're going to have less regulation. We're going to really shrink labor unions. We're going to cut taxes on rich people a lot. We're going to allow companies to grow really large through a different approach to antitrust. They said, we increase trade with other countries. We have less regulation. We cut taxes on rich people. We shrink labor unions. We allow companies to grow big. And life will get much better for all Americans. And instead, what we've seen is absolute soaring of inequality. Life has gotten so much better for the very wealthy. It's gotten meaningfully better for professionals like all of us. But for most Americans, life really has, the pace of progress has slowed down really badly. You can see it in how unhappy people are. You can see it in things like what has happened to family structure in this country, which is an issue that I know conservatives worry a lot about, and I think rightly worry about. And you can see it finally, as you noticed, in the life expectancy data. And to me, the central lesson we should take from that is that this economy, these policies that we've adopted, the laissez-faire policies, have not worked. And that, in fact, we need a more inclusive version of capitalism to deliver better living standards to most Americans.
1: I think it's important to subdivide the history of the last 70 years or so in the best way possible. If you look at average wages since World War II, which is really when we began actually keeping good quality data, what you see is a period of very rapid wage growth from the early 1950s until the early 1970s. And then you see a two-decade period where wages for typical workers really did stagnate and decline. A lot of that had to do with the stagflationary shocks of the early 1970s. Those kind of peter out by the early 1990s. And so if you're standing in the early 1990s and Bill Clinton is running for president and his slogan is, it's the economy, stupid, you know, there's a reason why that worked. It worked because the middle class and the working class had just endured two decades of stagnation. But then in the early 90s, you see a period where wage growth just kind of takes off. And if you look from 1990 until 2022, 2023, what you see is substantial growth in the wages of typical workers. You see the median wage up by over a third. You see a narrowing of wage inequality. And you see, wages are important, but of course they're just one component of income. You see a similar story happening with income as well, particularly if you account for tax and transfer payments. And so I don't think of this as a story of, quote unquote, neoliberalism failing. Bill Clinton was a neoliberal by David's definition and by conventional definitions. So, of course, was President George W. Bush, and I think also so was President Obama. President Trump, I think, was different. He's much more of a populist in some ways, and kind of a typical neoliberal in other ways. I think if you want to say that American economic policy went in this neoliberal direction in the 70s and things got worse from 1980 onward, you're conflating a couple of eras.
2: I'm going to let David, I think, is dying to jump in here, so I'm going to let him.
0: So, Michael, at the beginning, you said, look, you recognize that the financial crisis of 2007 and 2009 was really bad and that it took a long time for us to recover from. So I guess what I would say is if we're looking at the last 50 years back to the mid-70s and we're saying, well, the last 15 years have been pretty bad because of the financial crisis, and the first 20 years of that period from 1975 to 1995 were pretty bad for wages, we're leaving ourselves with a really narrow window where things were actually good. It was about a decade from 1995 to 2005 where also there was the dot-com meltdown.

0: and the jobless recovery that followed that. So I think we're left out of the last 50 years with about 5 years when things were actually good. And to me, that if it's just five out of the last 50 years, those five aren't the norm. They're the exception. And let's focus on the 45 years when things weren't so good and try to grapple with why is it that the economy has been so disappointing for 45 of the last 50 years.
1: I wouldn't characterize the entire last 15 years as bad. I think the years kind of immediately following the financial crisis were very bad. But I think things turned around. And if you look at the economy of 2014, 2015, certainly the economy of 2016, 2017, 2018, 2019, you know, that's kind of the ideal situation. That's the economy that we're all so desperate to return to right now. An economy with unemployment below 4%, an economy with inflation at 2%, an economy with wages growing above 3%. That's the goal of the Fed, is to kind of recreate that economy.
2: But can you address, Michael, the broader point that David's arguing? Because he's arguing, look, like, you can count a few good years post-recession recovery and pre-pandemic, but is that enough to a trend make over the course of decades? How would you reply to that?
1: Yeah, I was attempting to reply to that by saying I think post-2008 has mostly been good, except for the years kind of right after the 2008 financial crisis. You know, the world didn't begin in 1970 either, and the American dream, you know, should encompass the 1920s, it should encompass the 1930s, it should encompass the 1940s, it should encompass the 50s and 60s. During this period when, you know, people want to argue that the American dream was so great, you know, we had the Great Depression, we had World War II, we had the post-war transformation, and then, you know, we had things that actually were objectively good. And so, you know, the idea that for the American dream to be in good shape, you have to have uninterrupted progress. You can't have setbacks. For the American dream to be in good shape, there can't be groups of Americans that are in bad shape, I think is a standard that's, you know, really way too high. Even though so many Americans had such a hard time from 2008 to 2012, 2013, even though so many Americans had such a hard time during the pandemic, if you kind of, you know, look at the last 15 years, people are much better off today than they were when all that started.
2: They don't feel they're better off, though. So that's part of the challenge, the perception. And you both have said the perception, it's not optimistic, it's pessimistic. And you've also said, Michael, that perception matters. So why is perception so bad? And how do you square that with the idea that people can expect a better future when in fact they don't?
1: Yeah, this is probably the question that I get asked the most often these days, and I'm sure David does as well. My answer to that question is pretty straightforward, which is that people really, really, really don't like inflation. In your intro, you mentioned that during the Obama presidency, the majority of Americans believed in the American dream, and today it's down to around a third. You know, I think a lot of that. I mean, look, we've had the turmoil of President Trump's time in office. And right after that, we had this horrible once-in-a-century pandemic. And right after that, we had the return of inflation, which is a problem we haven't seen in four decades, but that we experienced with tremendous force. You know, that's a lot of trauma in a short period of time, point one. Point two, you know, right now, people don't like high prices. Food is 20% more expensive than it was in January of 2021. That's really a big increase. And I think that is affecting consumer sentiment. That's affecting, I think, people's kind of just broader perceptions about how the economy is doing.
2: Thank you for that, Michael. David, I want to ask you, because part of the argument that Michael was making, particularly in the opening argument, was that it's, you know, broader than perception, broader than the economic indicators, that there are glimmers of hope. There are indicators of shining future, let's say. A lot of the data has shown that there's been movement forward in terms of progress, social justice movements, racial equity movements that are happening now in this country, as well as a big year for unions, increase in union participation, something that you talk a lot about in your book, is the downfall of unions being linked to the demise of the American dream. Well, unions have had one of the best years yet. Amazon, Apple, Starbucks, workers all voting towards unionization, big examples of strikes making a dent in Hollywood and in auto workers in Detroit. So why doesn't any of this to you signify a brightening of the American dream rather than a dimming of it?
0: Well, it could signify a brightening of the American dream. I mean, the way I would think about it is this way. So I agree with Michael that the biggest thing that is hovering over the national mood right now is probably inflation. To me, it's not. It's also a set of things that are still sort of COVID hangover. Life just isn't normal. Many people haven't gone back to the office. If you spend any time on a subway in a major city, you're likely to see more fare hopping than you used to. There's less volunteerism than there used to be. There are just all kinds of signs of social disorder in addition to inflation. So I think that's the best explanation for the short-term feeling. But the problem with that explanation as that being the whole thing is it's not like people were happy and then came COVID and they became unhappy. Americans have been dissatisfied with our economy and our country's direction for the vast majority of the 21st century. So if you look at polls on the economy, people have really been unhappy with the economy for most of the last 25 years. So it can't just be that it's the last few years. And I actually think, Naima, the things that you mentioned, this increase in interest in unions, this increased activism, is a sign that people recognize that this economy that we've had of the last several decades has not worked for most people. And one of the reasons you see new interest in labor unions is people have said, wait a second, the idea that we're going to get rid of regulation and shrink unions and reduce taxes on rich people and allow companies to grow really big and trade a lot more with the rest of the world, we were told that was going to deliver really wonderful economic results for all of us, even for lower and middle income people. And it hasn't worked. And I think that's part of the reason why you see people now more interested in labor unions, why you see people in both parties saying, hey, wait a second, this old approach we took to trade with China and with other countries has not worked. And frankly, as alarming as Donald Trump's rise has been in so many ways, starting with the way he talks about many groups of Americans, starting with his invitations to commit violence, starting with his rejection of basic democracy, Donald Trump said, hey, my party, the Republican Party's old, talking about him, I don't have a political party, my party's old approach to trade didn't work. And huge numbers of working class Republicans said, we agree with you. And so to me, the increased interest in labor unions, the increased interest in populism is one more sign that Americans are saying, hey, the American dream is in decline. This isn't working for us. We need to try something different.
2: Michael, I want you to respond because you think these trends are indicators of something that could, in fact, murder the American dream. How do you respond to David's points there?
1: I think that it is dangerous territory to point to a set of things that, you know, a politician like President Trump has said as evidence that those things are true because the American people agreed with them. Yes, President Trump was very hard on China and was very hard on international trade and on globalism, and that resonated with the American people. President Trump was also misogynistic and xenophobic and racist, and that also, in some sense, resonated with the American people. He got himself elected president. If you look at advanced economies over the last 100 years or so, and you look at what happens to democracy following financial crises, what you always see is, or what you typically see, is a surge in populism. You don't see that pattern after typical recessions, even after severe recessions. But recessions that began in the financial sector tend to produce a populist backlash. And, you know, why is that? There are lots of reasons why. You know, I think the big one is that financial crises really reach into the balance sheets of millions of households in a way that, you know, a recession caused by the central bank doesn't. And when you see populism on the rise, as we saw following the 2008 financial crisis, that is characterized by a turn inward. It's characterized by suspicion of foreigners. It's characterized by the embrace of protectionism and restrictions on immigration and all those sorts of things. I think the fact that both political parties are retreating from American leadership abroad, retreating from globalization, retreating from international trade has much more to do with the response of the American people to the financial crisis than it has to do with an empirically correct assessment of whether those policies actually enriched Americans, broadly speaking.
2: We're going to wrap our discussion right now here. When we come back, we'll bring in some more voices to further the conversation around this question: is the American dream in decline? We'll be right back after this break.
3: John here again. I just want to invite you, our listeners, to join the conversation with us on Substack. 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And while you're there, sign up for our newsletter. It gives you the most up-to-date information about our programs, including our live shows, so that you can get some tickets for those. We have a lot of exciting stuff coming up in the fall that we're really looking forward to sharing with you, so make sure you follow us to keep up with all of that. And while you're there, let us know what debates you want us to do in the future. We love to hear ideas from you about the things you're thinking about.

0: Welcome back to Open to Debate. I'm your guest moderator, Naima Reza, and I'm joined by our debaters, David Leonhardt and Michael Strain, who have been heatedly disagreeing over the question, is the American dream in decline?
1: I hope not too heated.
2: Me too.
0: Just heated enough, guys. We're going to bring in some other voices now, members of our audience. Up first, I'd like to invite in Helene Olin to our stage. Helene is a columnist at the Washington Post. What question do you have for our debaters?
3: About a year ago, there was a guy on the cover of Business Week who was spending $2 million a year to try to push back the clock on aging. That same week, out here in California, there was a mass shooting up the coast. And one of the victims in the hospital told our governor, Gavin Newsom, "You need to get me out of the hospital as quick as possible. I can't afford the bills for this." The story always symbolize something to me about where we are as a country, where on one hand, we are seeing some greater progress in healthcare, as Michael pointed out. And yet, on the other hand, a lot of people, as David points out, are falling behind. Our lifespans are falling. 4 in 10 Americans say they can't afford their medical bills. For Michael, how do you reconcile something like this with the continued health of the American dream?
1: People certainly are concerned about their ability to pay their medical bills. But of course, 40% of bills don't go delinquent. 40% of Americans don't, you know, enter into significant amounts of debt because they aren't able to pay their medical bills. But I think the general point as it relates to the American dream, you know, we have had an opioid crisis in the United States. And that's a big part of the reason why you're seeing more and more people die. If you talk about, you know, life expectancy, I don't know of any serious demographer who doesn't think that people who were born in the year 2023 are going to have a longer life than the people participating in this debate. So I think life expectancy, I think of as kind of an argument in favor of the health of the American dream, not opposed to it. America keeps getting hit with serious obstacles. And, you know, this was true long before 1970. Again, we had a Great Depression, a Cold War. We had oil shocks in the 70s, the dot-com bust. We had the Great Recession. We had the COVID pandemic. And I think the test of the American system, and I love David's emphasis on democratic capitalism. I think that's exactly the right way to think about it, is do we meet those challenges? And I think if you look at the sweep of those decades, the answer is yes. Despite the opioid epidemic, despite the Great Recession, despite the pandemic, we've had a 35-40% increase in wages for typical workers over the last 3.5 decades. That is a remarkable achievement. Could it be higher? Sure. Should we wish for faster wage growth? Absolutely. But, you know, when you look at all the things that American workers and American households have had to contend with, the resilience is astonishing.
2: I think I have higher standards for America. To me, the fact that we've had some wage growth over the last few decades is not good enough to say that our economy and our society are healthy. I think we can and should expect better than that. And Helene, you asked about the idea of medical progress. Our medical system has the capability of doing incredible things. And sometimes, often, it does do those things. But far too often, it denies access to basic preventative health as well as cutting-edge treatments to people on the basis of money and on resources. And I think that is why, to come back to the statistic that I just find so jarring, in 1980, the United States had a typical life expectancy for a rich country. For the last 15 years, we've had the lowest life expectancy of any rich country in the world. We started to depart from the trends of other countries in the early 1980s, on the same timeline as inequality was increasing. And that's not a coincidence. And when you dig into the data a little bit more, what you see is for college graduates, for professionals, the life expectancy trends of the last few decades actually look a lot like other countries, countries that are less unequal than we are. It's for working class people that the life expectancy trends have been so dark for 4 decades. And so I'm not willing to say, well, yes, but if only it weren't for opioids, and if only it weren't for the financial crisis, and if only it weren't for our unique addiction to guns, and if only it weren't for the fact that we have more people dying in car crashes than any other country, and if only it weren't the fact that we're the only country that has millions of people who can't get basic medical care, things would be better here. I agree.
0: Thank you, David. And thank you, Helene, for your question. Next up, I'd like to invite on the Wall Street Journal's Oyin Adedoyin. Welcome.
4: Thank you. What would it take for the American dream to be resuscitated, to kind of be reinvigorated, do you think?
2: So I actually end my book on an optimistic note because I really do think that we have the capability to do this. And a figure who plays a big role in my book is the labor organizer A. Philip Randolph. He began organizing a labor union of porters and maids working on a railroad car company, the Pullman Company. And what he understood is that the way to change American society is through political organization. He did it first by organizing a labor union, and he did it later by organizing the original March on Washington that forced FDR to integrate wartime factories during World War II and was a major reason that the white-black wage gap and white-black life expectancy gap shrunk really markedly in the 40s and 50s. And it's not just A. Philip Randolph who understood this. It's the women's movement of the 1960s. It's the environmental movement. It's the movement for marriage equality in recent decades. Frankly, if you're conservative, it's the anti-abortion movement that has launched a 50-year grassroots movement to try to change policy on abortion in this country. And so I think the lesson of American history is that when people organize around a specific goal and they shape public opinion and they are respectful of most Americans and they elect politicians who want to do what the movement tries to do, I think this society really can change. To me, the problem has been that the political right in our country still remains enamored of this Reaganist neoliberal vision that I think just hasn't worked very well. And I think the political left has become increasingly upscale, has become a movement, and in the case of the Democratic Party, a party of relatively well-off professionals and has been less concerned with things like workers' rights and lifting people's incomes. And so I think if we had a movement that was devoted to lifting ordinary people's living standards, making it easier for them to get affordable health care, making it easier for their kids to go to good schools, making it easier for workers to join unions, which really do have an unmatched record of reducing inequality and lifting people's wages, labor unions do, for all their flaws, and they do have flaws. If we had a movement like this, I actually think it could succeed. The problem is we haven't had one of those movements. In a weird way, I find that to be a reason for optimism. It's not that we've tried these policies and that they've failed. It's that we haven't really tried them in recent decades.
0: Related to that, I want to ask each of you, Michael and David, I'm curious what role you think immigration plays in preserving the American dream, either by opening up the doors for more people to access it or by slowing down entry to allow people inside the country to access the dream more. So maybe I'll ask Michael to go first, and then David.
1: I mean, I think it's a huge part of the American dream. The fact that so many of the world's hardest working, most ambitious, most risk tolerant people want to come to America is a sign that things in America are relatively good compared to other countries. And if you look at mobility statistics, what you see is that immigrants are much more upwardly mobile than native-born Americans are. And I think there are many other reasons to be in favor of greater immigration levels. It matters how you do it. And of course, you know, we need to secure the southern border and you know, illegal immigration is different than legal immigration. But broadly speaking, yes, more legal immigrants for sure.
0: David, what do you think?
2: So immigrants are the glorious exception to the decline of the American dream over the last several decades. If you look at the empirical data on how immigrants in the last several decades have done, they are doing extremely well. They continue to climb the economic ladder at a similar pace to immigrants of many decades ago, despite suggestions to the contrary from nativists. I think, though, that a lot of the debate on immigration is a pretty good example of how our political system has moved away from the values and interests of a lot of working class people in this country. Large numbers of both the Democratic Party and many congressional Republicans who basically have tried to sell the American people on the idea that more immigration is always better and that it has no costs. I think the Democratic Party has particularly done this. And that's really quite unusual. The idea that we should accept enormous levels of immigration and that that should continue in perpetuity, basically no society has ever done that. Barbara Jordan, a former congresswoman from Texas who chaired an immigration commission in the 90s, said, said, immigration is a very good thing, but most good things in life are not free. Immigrants who come do compete for jobs with Americans. And I know there's been this whole attempt to tell people, no, no, no, immigration is a free lunch. But I don't think that's actually true, and certainly most Americans don't think it's true. The great era of rising incomes in this country, rising incomes for white people and non-white people, the great era of progressive economic policy was the 1940s and 50s and 60s when immigration to this country was extremely low. The two periods of very high immigration over the last 150 years, the early 20th century and the late 20th and early 21st century, have both been times of very high and rising inequality. Which is, to put it another way, we have not had, maybe ever, and certainly not in a long, long, long time, a period in which we had high and rising immigration and falling inequality. I think a system in which we had clearer, easier pathways for legal immigration, particularly to provide more competition for high-wage people, and a system where we secured the border, as Michael said, and we didn't imagine that immigration would be a free lunch, is a much better system.
0: We started this debate with David saying he had changed his position on the American dream before this debate. And I'm curious if at any point in this debate, Michael, you've had a change of heart.
1: I think that David's right, that both political parties, you know, really aren't serving the interests of the working class. And that's a development that's exacerbated over time, I think. Secondly, you know, I think David is just much more concerned about inequality than I am. It is not surprising to me that when you let in a large number of immigrants who are relatively low-wage workers, that you see the gap between high-wage workers and low-wage workers increase. You know, I interpret that as kind of a mechanical side effect of a good thing. I think David interprets that as, you know, a cost, maybe a cost worth bearing in some instances, but a real cost.
0: David, what one point from Michael did you find most convincing?
2: Michael really focuses on two periods in the last 50 years when our economy was quite healthy, what I would call the late 90s and the late 2010s. And I think one thing that's important for people like me who care so much about having an economy that is producing more bounty for more people is to ask, okay, what actually was it about those years that was good? I appreciate that Michael doesn't just treat the last 50 years as one big broad brush and insists that we unpack it somewhat.
0: Thank you both for being so open-minded. Now is the time to bring it home with closing remarks. David Leonhardt, you have the first opportunity. Leave us with a reason to believe that yes is still the answer to the question, is the American dream in decline?
2: I've focused a lot on the last 50 years or so and the turn that the American economy took around 1980. Maybe in the mid-70s, early 80s, toward neoliberalism, toward an economy that has lower taxes, especially for rich people, less regulation, fewer labor unions, larger companies, more trade with other countries. And I have argued that that has left us with an economy that is not delivering progress for most Americans. I very much believe that to be the case. I think the economic data makes the case. I think the public opinion data makes the case. I think the non-economic data, like life expectancy, makes the case. But I am not at all suggesting that we should go back to the economy of the 1950s and 60s and 70s. And we certainly should not go back to the terribly discriminatory economy of those years. We need a different economy, a more modern economy. Some of the lessons of the neoliberal revolution of the last 50 years have actually been good. Financial markets and economic markets are pretty good at delivering many things. The problem is what they're not good at delivering. And to me, when I look at this country and I see the level of frustration and I see the slow growth in incomes and I see the fact that we have a lower life expectancy than any other rich country in the world, I am left saying the United States can do better than this. We really are, in many ways, a distinct and unique nation. We are the place that so many people want to come. And so I look at these trends and I say, it does not have to be this way. The United States can be a more prosperous country. It can be a country that delivers better living standards to most of its people. And I want us to do that first for the sake of most Americans, but I also want us to do it in a patriotic sense. I believe the world is a better place when the United States is a strong and confident country where living standards are rising for most people and Americans feel good about their communities and their families and their future. I think we can get there. I don't think we have to accept the very mediocre results that we have now had for most of the last 50 years.
0: Thank you, David. And now, Michael, you'll have the final word here. Your rebuttal, please. Tell us why you're sticking with no when it comes to the question, is the American dream in decline?
1: Well, I think the American dream is not in decline because in the American economy, hard work still pays off. The evidence shows that the most important determinant of compensation is productivity because the benefits of a hot economy reach all workers. We've seen faster wage growth at the bottom of the labor market than at the top, both following the pandemic and in the years before the pandemic, because individuals see their economic outcomes improve over time, because children typically go on to earn more than their parents earn, because we've seen substantial increases in wages for typical workers over the last 3.5 decades, and because we have seen the dynamism that characterizes the American economy both create opportunities for workers and eliminate opportunities for workers. It's not just eliminate. Creative destruction creates as well as destroys. This does not mean that we live in a country of uninterrupted progress. It does not mean that we should be satisfied. We absolutely should want faster wage growth, faster income growth. We should want to strengthen the American dream. On those points, I'm in complete agreement with David. I think we know how to do that. You need two sets of policies. You need policies to increase the rate of economic growth, and then you need policies to take some of the fruits of that growth and to advance economic opportunity to those who really need it. People who are excessively concerned about inequality often care about tearing the rich down. We should be concerned about offering a hand up to those who need it, and we know how to do that.
0: Thank you very much, Michael. And that concludes our debate. I'd like to thank our debaters, David Leonhardt of the New York Times and author of Ours Was the Shining Future, The Story of the American Dream. And thank you, Michael Strain, Director of Economic Policy Studies at American Enterprise Institute and the author of The American Dream is Not Dead, But Populism Could Kill It. We so appreciate you both showing up, you approaching this debate with an open mind, and you're bringing your thoughtful disagreement to the table. In short, you're being open to debate. Thanks both.
2: Thank you.
1: Thank you.
5: So that is it for this episode, but we're going to have a lot more America 250 related episodes coming up, so stay tuned. And just a few notes before we wrap up. David Leonhardt doesn't write the morning newsletter anymore, but he's still at the New York Times as the editorial director of its opinion section since 2025. And since the original airing, food prices, housing, and inflation have all continued to rise to varying degrees. But an interesting Gallup poll released recently said that across both Democrats and Republicans, over half of each party is seeing the American dream as not a success or as a failure, but merely unfinished. A little spark of hope for the dream and what could be in America's next 250 years. As a nonprofit, our work is made possible by listeners like you, the Rosenkranz Foundation, and supporters of Open to Debate. Robert Rosenkranz is our chairman. Our CEO is Leah Mathau. Andrew Lipson is head of production. Michelle DeBrasini is head of marketing. Alexis Pangrazzi is our executive producer. The Open to Debate team also includes Gabriella Mayer, Gabrielle Iannicelli, Scott Jacoby, Linda Lee, Katy Perry, and Julia Serkin. Damon Whittemore mixed this episode. Our theme music is by Alex Clement. I'm John Donvan. We'll see you next time on Open to Debate.

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0: Coming up next, advocates and federal politicians are sounding the alarm over cuts to SNAP food benefits. We'll speak with SUNY Chancellor John King about funding for higher education, and we'll meet a journalist with a unique perspective on the state's complex and sprawling prison system. Those stories and more next on the Legislative Gazette.
1: 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Frederick E. Cole, President. UUPinfo.org.

0: cuts to SNAP food benefits will soon go into effect, which has advocates and federal politicians sounding the alarm. The New York Public News Network's Alex Simone with more.
1: Senator Chuck Schumer says he will not vote for a new farm bill unless cuts to SNAP funding are restored or at least postponed across the board for 2 years, and adds that he expects federal support from both sides of the aisle. Schumer says the cuts will have a devastating impact on families dealing with food insecurity.
2: Those cuts go into effect right now in September, and that means in a few months, our counties, including Wyoming County, is going to have to make an awful choice: raise local taxes or cut vital food assistance.
1: According to the New York Health Foundation, veterans are among groups at an elevated risk, with about 25% of the state's veterans from recent wars dealing with food insecurity. Wyoming County American Legion Commander Anthony Salina, who also is director of Wyoming County Veterans Services, says there are other services available for current and former military members, but assistance programs like SNAP and food pantries are especially helpful for those with children at home.
3: To receive the food, when people reach out, hey, we have food for you, or we have toiletries for you, right away I reach out, like, yes, bring them in, or I'll go pick them up. We have a minivan, I'll load up, and whatever we can, because it does give me that extra perspective, as you said, to be the best advocate I can for our veterans and their families.
1: According to nonprofit organization Hunger Solutions New York, the state will take on an additional $1.2 billion in annual SNAP expenses, which also trickles down to counties, if the federal cuts fully go into effect as currently laid out.
4: Reporting from Warsaw, New York, in Wyoming County, I'm Alex Simone, New York Public News Network.
0: Cross-border trade interests in New York's North Country weren't surprised last week when President Donald Trump announced the U.S.-Mexico-Canada Agreement, or USMCA, would not be renewed. But they are also not pleased with the federal decision that now means annual reviews of the trade pact will occur until it expires in 10 years. The New York Public News Network's Pat Bradley explains.
5: The USMCA was negotiated during the first Trump administration to replace the North American Free Trade Agreement, or NAFTA. In January 2020, the president called the new agreement, quote, the fairest, most balanced, and beneficial trade agreement we have ever signed into law. It's the best agreement we've ever made, unquote. But the administration is now concerned about trade deficits between the trading partners and has refused to renew the pact. North Country Chamber of Commerce President and CEO Gary Douglas says the move by the U.S. was expected.
6: We knew, because of the state of negotiations, particularly with Canada, that this would be the interim result, triggering basically a 10-year period during which the agreement remains in effect, but with annual reviews. The USMCA governs over 90% of goods going back and forth between the U.S. and Canada, so for that, nothing has changed. The negative thing in all of this has been and continues to be uncertainty.
5: SUNY Plattsburgh Center for the Study of Canada director Christopher Kirky is not surprised either, because there has been no formal negotiations between the U.S. and Canada regarding renewal.
7: This was expected when he sort of telegraphed this some months ago informally. It was a bit of a shocker, but the truth is it's expected because they just know the mercurial nature, the sort of transactional nature of the American White House right now. And as such, now they're just preparing to negotiate on an annual basis.
5: Kirky adds that annual reviews create a greater degree of uncertainty for regional trade.
7: We're going to be sitting here on an annual basis while negotiators work out a revised USMCA, and we're not quite certain until that is, in fact, agreed upon what it's going to look like for cross-border trade. So that creates a little bit, particularly for the business community, a degree of unhealthy uncertainty.
5: A.N. Deringer is one of the largest customs brokerage and trade compliance consulting firms in the U.S. Director of Customs Affairs and Compliance, Amy Magnus, notes that since the NAFTA trade agreement was signed in the 1990s, complex trading systems have been established between the countries.
8: To remove USMCA is going to disrupt well-established trading patterns. where there has been trade back and forth between these countries, sort of in an unfettered way over all these many years. In my own opinion, I see that we have more to lose than gain.
5: Emphasizing that point, Magnus points out that Canada has been preparing for a possible end to the Tri-National Trade Pact.
8: The Canadians are savvy traders. They rely on trade, and they know they rely on trade. And they have been preparing for this eventuality for a few years now. And trade deals, good, lasting trade deals, take a long time to negotiate. These aren't things that you just establish in a few weeks. And I think that they, the Canadians, have spent some time seeking other trading partners upon whom they can rely. They have thought long term and have been gearing up for the worst.
5: Douglas says because the economies of Canada and the U.S. are deeply intertwined, the USMCA must continue.
6: That uncertainty about not getting to a final new updated agreement does have a hard-to-measure impact of stalling things that otherwise would have been happening. Truck traffic at Champlain between the U.S. and Canada has remained very steady, but what we know as economic developers is that there are postponements of cross-border investments, so there is a cost to uncertainty.
5: The USMCA expires in July 2036 unless a new agreement is reached. In Plattsburgh, I'm Pat Bradley for the New York Public News Network.

0: You are listening to the Legislative Gazette, a program about New York State government and politics. I'm David Gustina. This week, I sat down with SUNY Chancellor John King to talk about all things higher education. We began our discussion by talking about the funding for higher education in the budget.
1: I'm very pleased to be able to say that SUNY is on the move. We've got a lot of great things happening. Governor Hochul has been so supportive, along with the legislature. We've seen enrollment increases in each of the last 3 years for the first time in about 15 years. We have real research excellence across our system, battery technology at Binghamton, semiconductor industry research at UAlbany and SUNY Poly, artificial intelligence research at Buffalo, quantum research at Stony Brook, really helping to grow the state's economy through our research excellence and providing great affordable opportunities to students. We've been able to keep our tuition frozen. Our tuition at our four-year campuses is just $7,070 for the year, which is extraordinary. And we continue to just communicate the message that there is a place for every New Yorker at SUNY.
0: There's so much to pick up from what you've just said. Let's start with the governor of New York. You say you're pleased with the support for SUNY particularly. What did happen in this last round of budget negotiations? What was SUNY given and what is it being used for?
1: Yeah, some great investments in the most recent budget. Continuing operating support for our campuses, which is crucial, helps us to cover the cost of well-deserved raises for our faculty, for example. Significant investment in student success programs. The SUNY Reconnect program, which provides free tuition, fees, books, and supplies for adults 25 to 55 in high-demand fields. At our community colleges, we're very excited about that effort. Our ASAP and ACE wraparound support programs for low-income students to help ensure that they not only start college but finish successfully. And then significant capital investments, which is really important. With 64 campuses, we've got a lot of buildings. A lot of them were built in the 60s and 70s. We've got about a $10 billion critical maintenance backlog across the system. So it was really important that this year the governor and the legislature significantly increased our capital allocation over past years. Certainly a lot more to do, but that was very encouraging.
0: Where does the $400,000 of state budget investment to the New York City region come in here?
1: There's significant investment in the City University of New York, of course, which is our sort of peer network of campuses. And then we have four campuses in New York City, the IT, the Fashion Institute. We've got our SUNY Maritime campus, where students are preparing for careers in commercial shipping and Coast Guard and the Navy, a really strong engineering program. We've got SUNY Downstate Medical, which produces a huge number of doctors who will stay in New York City and New York State. And then SUNY Optometry, where we train all the newly licensed optometrists in the state who are trained here in New York. Those institutions are really important to the city and important to our SUNY community of institutions.
0: So beyond New York, you have the federal government and the issue of how they're treating higher education, which seems to be impacting many colleges and universities across the country, including the issues of diversity, equity, and inclusion. I know that you've had a number of workshops to deal with things like FAFSA, the forms that need to be filled out to unlock financial aid. Can you talk a little bit about the federal government and SUNY?
1: Sure. Look, I had the privilege of serving as United States Secretary of Education for President Obama. So I'd start by saying I'm very distressed by the current administration and their approach to education. Really heartbroken about the assault on the U.S. Education Department, which I think is ultimately bad for students and bad for the country. The department has a very important role to play in civil rights protection and ensuring the good functioning of the financial aid system, getting resources to high-needs students. So very worried about that. For us at SUNY, there are a couple things that are very worrisome. The administration has really slowed the award of grants for research, and that's a huge problem. Federal investments in research drive advancements in technology, in healthcare. You know, the if somebody who's listening has a family member who's in the hospital right now, the treatment they're getting was probably the result of research done at a higher ed institution in the United States. This is very worrisome. Congress has rightly pushed back. Congress actually increased funding for research, even though the administration had proposed huge cuts. But the agencies, like the National Science Foundation, are slow walking the award of grants. That's a real problem and a real frustration. There also has been this attack on diversity, equity, and inclusion, which is very problematic, especially for us in New York. Diversity is a part of who we are as New Yorkers. It's very much a part of our tradition at SUNY to make sure we're reaching out to all New Yorkers in every community. And so we've been troubled by that. And we've had some grants that were canceled because the word diversity happened to be mentioned in the grant application, which is very troubling.
0: That's SUNY Chancellor John King.

0: You are listening to the Legislative Gazette, a program about New York State government and politics. I'm David Gustina. Joining us now, Dr. Lynn Porodnik. She is a medical cannabis doctor in the Westchester County area of New York. And she, of course, has been following along with the industry as it's developed from medical, then recreational, and what's been happening to the present moment. Welcome to the program, Lynn.
1: Thank you, David. It's great to be here again.
0: Well, we're going to sort of go in a different direction to start, and that has to do with hemp. There's an interesting development that's impacting the hemp market in New York.
1: So in the budget, there was a hidden agenda that Mitch McConnell put in at the federal level saying that the hemp bill that's in place needs to be revised. What has happened is processors have learned you can take hemp, and if you have enough dry matter, you can actually pull out Delta 8 and Delta 9, which are psychoactive substances. So nobody was planning on that in the laws and regulations. And with this happening, the hemp beverage and gummy business has taken off, and it's now the intoxicating hemp. There's actually $1.5 billion in annual state taxes have been reported with this sector. It is really booming. Now, the hemp CBD is non-psychoactive, and it's come to a $2 billion in consumer segment at this point. And industrial fiber, textiles, construction, soil remediation, we don't have actual numbers, but use keeps increasing, and we keep finding really amazing ways to use hemp. Hemp was actually used at Chernobyl to remediate the soil from all the contaminants. So there's a lot going on. There's a lot of businesses dependent on hemp, and the government is kind of looking at them and saying, so what? Now, the cannabis is a class 3 substance soon to be happening. We don't really know where this is going to take us. Many people in the cannabis space have switched over to hemp processing, because it's much easier. The regs aren't insane, and they can do a reasonable amount of business and have a happy life. The THC regs are really difficult to abide by. They will be changing as well, but nobody knows what's going on. So you have companies that manufacture, depends upon these items to make their revenue, and now stores are saying, nope, we're not accepting them. November is around the corner. Nobody knows what's going to happen, so sorry. You still have consumers looking for the products. You still have stores that would like to stock them. But this level of uncertainty just leaves things really, really open. And it was done in a sneaky way. So people are really at arms about it. Lobbyists have been hired. And there's a lot of back and forth in D.C. about this. What's going to happen? You won't know till November.
0: From there, Dr. Lynn Porodnik, let's talk about something called the Center for Excellence, something that Governor Hochul established in New York, but the Center for Excellence, as you've told me, is unfunded.
1: Correct. So doctors have been asked to contribute writing, editing, speaking, and there's no money to pay them. The way the regs are written now, dispensaries, if they have doctors come and talk, the doctors are not permitted to be reimbursed for their time. They're not allowed to get credit for transportation reimbursement. They're allowed absolutely nothing. Now, I really don't know any other business or situation where doctors are not entitled to fees, but there's been a lot of switch that dispensaries send patients notifications from online people, renew cheap and easy. Well, that violates 3 regulations, and nobody's ever dealt with it. When approached, the OCM doesn't even answer about this. So in the medical, things are getting a little tricky.
0: Remind folks, Lynn, Dr. Lynn Porodnik, what the OCM is.
1: Oh, I'm sorry. It's the Office of Cannabis Management. They manage the medical and the recreational, and the medical is in trouble. The numbers keep going down. The amount of products keep being pulled from the shelves. This is people's medicine. They become dependent on this to have a decent day, and suddenly it's no longer accessible.
0: It seems like it's by design, too, Dr. Porodnik. In other words, it costs more, you've told us in the past, to have your product tested on the medical menu. So it costs you more to do that, less to put it on the recreational menu. So ipso facto, let's save a few bucks and we'll just put it on the recreational menu. Who cares? But that devalues the medical products.
1: Exactly.
0: And the idea that if this is medicine, we shouldn't be messing around with and pulling medicine off and putting it on. And overall, we should have all of our products tested equally.
1: Correct. This is a state, there are people who are ill and deserve medical grade products because insurance does not pay for it. They can't do it. So we really created a monster here. You have people who need products, products no longer available. People don't know what to do. I have patients who go to Massachusetts to go shopping so they can get the products that they're accustomed to. And that just doesn't seem fair. How do you expect a person in chronic pain to get in their car, drive how many hours to get their medicine? This is and they're not legally allowed to cross the state line if they go to get it. So this becomes twisted more and more as time passes. The state claims they're working on it. The OCM claims they're short-funded, so they really can't work well enough on it. And the medical companies are now getting into adult use. The fees that they have to pay to do adult use have decreased dramatically, and the patients are the ones who are suffering. The standards for medical are much higher in testing than for recreational, and the prices in medical are lower. So these establishments are saying, why bother? It's too much pain going for this. They'll do recreational and everybody will be happy.
0: Well, especially the state, right? Because the state is collecting taxes on the on the recreational, not the medical. So you can see why all of it is pushing everyone towards the recreational. And again, to me, if you're someone who sees this as medicine, it devalues the product. It says, well, it's just for fun. But it's not just for fun for everyone.
1: Right. It's not taken seriously. I have patients who I've worked with 5-6 years. Their doctors tell them, you don't really need to see her. She taught you what you need. You're comfortable. Why waste your money? So the medical just really slowly seems to be fading. Now, at least New York State has an annual symposium in November about medical. So that's going to be in Westchester in November. And I'm really curious what the topics are going to be and who's going to show up to listen.
0: Is this open to the public or is it just for doctors or tradesfolks?
1: No. Anybody and everybody can attend. If you look at the Office of Cannabis Management website, there's now a call open. People can apply to give speeches, talks, posters, roundtables, anything and everything. And they will announce the schedule. It will come out. So if somebody is interested in attending and learning, they're permitted to go. The fees are not too high. And this year it's in Westchester, which makes it convenient for me and my patients. So several of them will be attending. And I think it's a great opportunity for people to learn.
0: She is Dr. Lynn Porodnik, medical cannabis doctor in New York. Thanks so much for joining us on the Legislative Gazette.
1: Thank you, David. I speak from the heart.

You are listening to the Legislative Gazette, a program about New York State government and politics. I'm David Gustina. New York's prison system incarcerates more than 34,000 people and employs nearly 19,000 workers. It's a huge industry in the state. But reporting on what happens behind bars can be tough. Prison guards are largely banned from talking to reporters, and inmates face a lot of restrictions over who and how they communicate with the outside world. This week, we're going to meet a journalist who covers that complex and sprawling prison system. He lives in the North Country and

0: He knew specific details about how she was exposed. His secret? Finding sources on the inside, whether it's other officers, inmates, or just anyone who was there when it happened.
1: So you're using sources to kickstart your reporting, but then you're verifying and corroborating their stories in other ways independently.
0: Nicholas runs his own website. It's called The Freelance News. He covers prisons from every angle, whether it's guards getting exposed to drugs, inmates getting beaten by guards or other inmates. But nailing down the facts of any prison story is inherently difficult.
1: The prison is behind a wall. It's just covered in darkness. It's occluded, right? And not only that, but the people who inhabit these places, the prisoners and the guards, they're both super suspicious and secretive.
0: Nicholas knows this because he's lived it. He served nearly 13 years behind bars after being convicted of manslaughter. Nicholas was 19 at the time. He's now in his mid-50s. Nicholas gets quiet when I ask him about the crime.
1: I've done my time. You know, I regret what happened. I've just done talking about it.
0: When he was in prison, Nicholas earned his associate's degree. After he was released, he returned home to New York City, where he got a bachelor's in creative writing from NYU.
1: But of course, like, I couldn't find a job being a creative writer anywhere. So I was like, I need like a hobby to keep me busy and out of trouble. So I picked up a camera.
0: Nicholas would ride his bike around the city. If something newsy happened or someone famous was out and about, he'd snap some photos. His first big break came in 2007. A man had passed out and fallen into the subway tracks. A construction worker climbed down and barrel hugged the man just as the train arrived. When Nicholas got to the scene, the construction worker was sitting on the back of an ambulance. He remembers the light blue beanie the worker was wearing.
1: And it had a dark grease stain on it. And as soon as I looked at the picture and I realized it, and I said, well, that's how close the train came to killing him.
0: Nicholas knew it was a great shot. And he was right. He sold it to Newsday, and it was the cover photo the next day. In 2015, Nicholas pivoted to investigative reporting. His first story was a big one. An incarcerated man had been raped and was then put in solitary confinement where he later died by suicide. It turned out that a correction officer had known that inmate. He'd actually written a letter trying to get the inmate out of solitary before he died.
1: And I remember finding that letter with his name on it, and then I found his number. And I did some old school reporting, which is what a lot of this is. And I called him up, and like, his daughter answered the phone. It was a summer evening. He lived in the Catskills.
0: Nicholas says getting that correction officer to open up and talk on the record got him hooked on prison reporting. That piece was published by the Daily Beast. Like so many of his stories since, Nicholas says his goal is to humanize both the people who live and work in New York's prisons.
1: No side in this is black and white. They're both gray. So, you know, there's humans on both sides, and you have to recognize that first and foremost before you jump into this.
0: As for his reporting, Nicholas says he may shift from prisons and criminal justice to focus on issues like data centers and public surveillance. One thing's for certain, though, Nicholas says he'll be a journalist until the day he dies. In Malone, I'm Emily Russell for the New York Public News Network.
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1: This is Green Street, the Environmental Health Show, greenstreetnews.org, Patty and Doug Wood, and our worldwide network of experts here every week to help you navigate your way through this increasingly toxic world. Welcome back. Our food system is in trouble. While the Earth is actually capable of providing enough food for everyone on the planet, political and economic systems have become obstacles to feeding our growing population. While you might think economies of scale and advanced technology would improve the way we grow, transport, and distribute food, the fact is, billions of people around the world go hungry every day. Why is this happening, and what can we do about it? Today on Green Street, we're going to talk about the value of small farms and how the small farm model can provide important lessons about how a food system should operate. That's coming up in a few minutes here on Green Street, but first, some of the headlines of the week from the environmental health world. Patty, what do you got for us this week?
2: Well, I have two short articles, both of which are important. First one was an article that was published in Nature Medicine that highlights the ubiquitous presence of synthetic chemicals in the global food supply and emphasizes the need to transition to a safer, more sustainable food system.
1: I didn't know there was a magazine called Nature
2: Medicine.
1: Nature Medicine.
2: Yeah, through the reliance on synthetic chemicals and the production of ultra-processed foods, the modern globalized food system prioritizes economic considerations like short-term profit and cost efficiency over human health. There's a surprise.
1: Yeah.
2: In addition to scientists, many regulatory bodies have acknowledged the gaps in current chemical policies. In 2016, the European Parliament wrote that existing regulation of food contact materials is insufficient and that there is a general underestimation of their contribution to food contamination. The authors of this article underscore government's critical role in reducing public exposure to harmful chemicals.
1: We're talking mostly about plastic, right? And the way that plastic contacts food and everything is wrapped in plastic and the plastic is getting into the food. And you know.
2: And it's interesting because the cardiologists are quite concerned about this, calling for this stronger protection against these hazards. Maybe because we're finding plastic in plaque. In coronary arteries?
1: Yeah, well, we know. Quite a buildup.
2: And there are four main pathways for contamination by food contact chemicals. One is food processing. Another is transportation, and then packaging and preparation. I can taste sometimes the Clorox that has been used on a preparation table in a kitchen.
1: Which is required by the Department of Health in most cases, right? So you've got a problem there.
2: Yeah, but they're looking at bigger, more ubiquitous stuff that happens all the time. So anyway, many food contact chemicals have been linked to significant harm to health. And while there are more than 15,000 known food contact chemicals, up to 100,000 are estimated to actually exist.
1: Wow. Didn't we read somewhere that 60% of the American diet is coming from ultra-processed foods?
2: I think it's more like 70.
1: And when you figure in the amount of plastic and the amount of chemicals that are involved in ultra-processed foods, then you begin to see the scope of the problem. You've got an entire population ingesting plastic and chemicals from ultra-processed foods, and fewer people getting their nutrition from whole foods, like you say, foods that have one ingredient, you know, like an apple or a carrot or a potato or a chicken or whatever.
2: Exactly. But all those things have to be prepared. All those things that we're talking about, when you're talking about a whole food, which is providing you with nutrients, those things all have to be prepared. And people are just not willing to spend the time to do that today.
1: And we've lost a little bit of the art of cooking, you know?
2: Oh, yes.
1: You know,
2: people
1: don't have time to cook.
2: The key quote, I think, from this article is that public health should be a priority for policymakers, and the importance of mitigating chemical exposures is still way underappreciated.
1: But the people who consume food don't have a lobbying firm that they've hired in Washington to do that.
2: So absolutely not.
1: So it's the food companies that get the regulations that they want.
2: Yep.
1: Right?
2: Yep.
1: All right. That's uplifting. What else you got?
2: Okay.
1: I thought you said you were going to look for good news this week. I heard you say that.
2: I couldn't find it.
1: Yep. Okay.
2: A new review paper published in Frontiers in Public Health details the outdated policies and gaps in oversight and enforcement that characterize the U.S.'s regulatory framework for cell towers, cell phones, Wi-Fi, and wireless radiation.
1: There we go. All right.
2: Yeah. The study provides a clearer understanding of the extent of exposure in a densely populated city like New York, where wireless communication networks are continuously expanding. Yeah. These results are important for policymakers when establishing RF exposure guidelines for the population of New York City and other urban areas across North America.
1: Yeah, but it's one size fits all. It's one exposure limit, yeah. And it fits everybody everywhere at all times, and it's 30 years old.
2: Right. So Manhattan had the highest RF levels of all five boroughs, as did commercial areas when compared to residential greenery and underground subway areas in the city. So a plug for spending more time in the subways. Yep. The cellular downlink also remained the dominant source of exposure indoors, mm-hmm. with Wi-Fi representing the second largest contributor.
1: Wow.
2: All right, so in short, the FCC has regulatory authority over cell tower and wireless radiation limits in the U.S., but lacks in-house expertise on health.
1: Yeah, they're a communications organization.
2: That's right.
1: There's no health department. That's right.
2: No health department.
1: And they're setting the health limits.
2: And so that it says it defers to other agencies such as the FDA, the CDC, NIH, EPA. However, none of these agencies have reviewed the full body of scientific evidence and have conducted little or no meaningful oversight or health risk evaluation.
1: Nobody wants to touch this hot potato. Nobody's going to say we have to cut back on our use of wireless radiation.
2: Human exposure limits for wireless radiation exposure have not changed since 1996 and protect only against short-term heating effects, not the health impacts of long-term exposure.
1: The government is certainly not taking proactive measures to protect people. They're doing what the industry wants, and this is based on science done in the 1980s.
2: Prevention is the cornerstone of public health.
1: There you go.
2: And the U.S. needs to move toward a risk mitigation approach.
1: Yep. All right. Well, don't hold your breath.
2: And don't hold your cell phone next to your head.
1: There you go.
2: Or put it in a pocket.
1: Or sleep with it next to you on the, in the bedroom. All right. Thanks, Patty.
2: You're welcome. Food is big business. The global food market is a $10 trillion industry, and much of that industry is controlled by large international corporations that focused almost exclusively on production and profit. Under this system, plenty of food is produced, but because of this system, billions of people around the world remain food insecure. Our resources are being depleted, and our climate is suffering.
1: Anthropologist and author Dr. Andrew Flax has traveled the world looking at food production with a focus on small farms. And in his new book, Feeding the World as If People Mattered, How Small Farms Produce Value Beyond Yields, he looks at the lessons we can all learn from the small farm model. Patty and I spoke with Dr. Flax last week, and we asked him to talk a little about why he wrote the book. Here's our conversation with Dr. Andrew Flax.
3: So this is a book that's based on around 15 years of anthropological research. I lived in and with these farming families and participated in farm work and did several hundred surveys with groups of folks in South India and Eastern Europe and here in the United States Midwest, all around this idea of what is it that these small farms are doing and what does it mean if they're not producing massive yields for this great goal of feeding the world. And it's an important question, and it took me a solid decade or so to recognize just how misleading that is, because of course our planet produces far more food than we need, so much so that here in a country where we produce a tremendous amount of food, no matter how much of it we seem to produce, around 10% of our population is food insecure. We produce so much food that we waste 40% of it at some point between harvest and end consumption. We produce so much corn, for example, that we have to come up with increasingly convoluted ways to use it, like turning as much as 40% of it into ethanol in any given recent year, or feeding it to animals who are not evolved to eat it, or transforming it into high fructose corn syrup. And so after hanging around on these small farms and realizing that, in fact, something very important was happening, I then ran into some trouble because I had to describe what that important thing was. And I came upon this idea of not focusing on production, but rather focusing on reproduction. If we want to think about sustainability as defined by, can we reproduce a way of life and a landscape that would support it, these small farms are incredibly good at doing this in a way that very large monoculture farms are really much more like mine, that extract value from a particular area, that enforce a social hierarchy, that allow us to keep on with business as usual until such point that the land is exhausted and they move on and the rest of us are left to clean up the detritus that remains.
4: Yeah. I was just going to say, how do you trace the arc here of how we got off the right track, as you were pointing out?
3: Yeah, that's a great question. That'll vary depending on how we look. Of course, there are still small farms around, but I think the big picture question that you're asking as to how we got onto this track here really begins in a new way with the imperialism of the 1500s or so, and the invention of a new kind of farm and economy and ecology through the form of the plantation. And that plantation has cast such a long hangover over the way that we organize work and nature, society, and economy, that one, we don't recognize that these are all the same thing, and two, we're still left with that even in our industrial age. So we can actually trace many of our existing problems in ecologies and economies and societies from this plantation society and this plantation organization of nature and work through industrial era and through to today, where we have issues of massive inequality, environmental harm that persist with us because we're still doing, in many instances, this core plantation model, where we've got extraction, we have monocultures, we have the purpose of agriculture being to maximize the production of one thing, whether or not that helps anybody who actually lives and works in that area.
4: Sure, yeah.
5: Yeah, get it.
4: In the northern states, though, it was families moving west, staking out a claim, starting a farm, and that paradigm prevailed for arguably until through the Dust Bowl, you know, the late 1930s, early 1940s. And then what had worked in the South in terms of economy was transferred to the North. And we began to get this, consolidation of farms under giant farms under ownership. And from there it went.
3: Certainly a difference in the Southern plantation economies and slavery and the kinds of production versus some of the Northern styles of agriculture. But within that, there is a lot of similarity. There were quite a number of Southern planters who were effectively homesteaders. A lot of them just lived on hilly territory that was ill-suited for these kinds of plantations, from which we get the derogatory small farming word, hillbillies, those people who are living up on this relatively marginal land. As has been the case throughout history, the most socially marginal people, those people with fewest economic or social standing, are those people pushed to the most marginal soils and lands. This is true around the world. Certainly it was true in those days as well. But even up in the northern economies, there is a bit of a hidden pressure here. And a lot of what I try to draw out in this book, Feeding the World as If People Mattered, is all of the hidden work that often goes uncounted toward making our economies work. We might talk about the taken for granted work of nature through soil fertility and clean water and air, and how we only miss that stuff when it's gone. But we might also talk more domestically about the all too often hidden work of women who make domestic life possible such that wage-earning men could go to work in the first place. None of that would have been possible without the invisibilized work of women, of course. So accounting for that model of military help and political aid in allowing people to come and farm that land in the first place becomes really important. Even if we're not talking about the conditions of, like, say, a Southern cotton enslavement and in the plantation in that sense, we're still talking very much about land as an imperial conquest, land as something given to people in exchange for the expansion of the state, especially in a place like the United States, as with other settler colonies that would exist here. And the Dust Bowl is such a great moment where all this comes to head because the ecological seeds that are sown by this deep plowing and the replacement of this prairie ecosystem come to head with this regular catastrophe that happens of droughts and environmental change. And what happens in that, as with any other crisis, the poorest group of farmers are dispossessed of this land, they move west, and a lot of that land gets consolidated and bought up by those remaining interests who are able to. And so we see from that, from a heyday of number of small farms in the United States in and around the 1930s, the consistent decline to today, where there are far fewer farms than existed in the 1930s and less than 1% of our country farms professionally.
5: Okay, so, you know, our angle on farming is that we're looking at the destruction of the soil biology. I mean, it's just, you know, from the use of synthetic fertilizers, from the use of pesticides, you know, and all pesticides contain PFAS, and then they use, you know, sewage sludge because it's cheap or free to use on these big monoculture operations. And so we're looking at the contamination of the food supply at this point. I mean, we just spoke to somebody who wrote a book about the Maine farms that were shut down because of PFAS contamination. Yeah. And we were talking about particular plants that took up the PFAS more readily than others. I mean, it's like arsenic is, you know, taken up by ferns and by rice plants, right? Mm-hmm. Really easily. I want to know what was happening in India and what, you know, were they using sewage sludge over there? And has that been part of the whole, you know, small farmer world globally?
3: I would say that in the United States, and folks may be at times surprised to hear this, that our environmental regulations comparatively are so poor that, in fact, many things that would be illegal in many other contexts are legal here. The United States is a site for the kinds of environmental contamination that you're talking about because those regulations are so poor. Other nations and interests, multinational interests within our country, choose to work in the U.S. because of the dearth of regulation here. It is, in fact, more difficult. It would be more burdensome to do some of that work elsewhere. That being said, in the larger picture that you're talking about, for a very long time, we've thought quite locally about issues, say, of risk or issues of contamination. And unfortunately, what the data is now showing is that this is such a global issue now that there aren't these layers of like elitism and privilege even that can protect people through something like drinking only bottled water or something, or buying only organic food from a place down the road. It rains microplastics from the sky. There is nothing that can protect us from this except for massive collective action.
5: And it rains PFAS from the sky too.
3: Right.
5: I mean, we have atmospheric deposition of two of the most threatening environmental exposures that we've ever had before.
3: Right. And at a certain point, it's going to become increasingly necessary to understand the true drivers of this problem, which are not just like people in general are bad for the environment, but rather this particular mode of action that is enriching very few of us is really bad for all of us, including those people who are at the top of this social and economic hierarchy. The 1% also are drinking PFAS. And as we get better at understanding that there is, you know, there's no justice for some of us without justice for all of us, we're going to have to grapple with that fact that privilege won't protect the wealthy homes from wildfires or the plastics and PFAS in the rainwater.
5: That's a great book title, though. The 1% are also drinking PFAS.
4: So, Patty, you can write that book. So,
5: No.
4: So, Andrew, so we've got this system now. What's the recipe for fixing it?
5: Not to put you on the spot.
3: What a good question. I like to think it scales. So the recipe for fixing PFAS from the sky is a global question, and that needs to be tackled globally. But let's start on the lower scale, because if the question is more like there's something wrong with our food system, it's making us unhealthy, we don't need to always act as if we're dictators of the earth or try to solve like climate change today, because those are big problems and that can feel, you know, existentially draining, and that doesn't really help anybody.
4: Right.
3: So let's think it scales. If we're concerned about our food and our health and the people who and environments that get that to us, you know, we can think very locally about developing new relationships with the foods and plants around us. We can have our gardens that would require some safe space and safe earth to grow it in, which can be challenging depending on where we're at. And we can explore older traditions like food preservation, say taking advantage of here, it's summer now, taking advantage of all the food that's growing now that won't be growing in the winter, like pickling and canning and doing that work. One of the great lessons of small-scale agriculture is that you have seasonal over-harvesting. You must share. And so developing those relationships is a form of mutual aid that can pay lots of benefits down the line. Mm-hmm. If we're looking more at the regional level, we need to make sure that we've got safe land to grow this food in and safe water to drink. And so that's more of a local political action question. Is there regulatory possibility for us? Do we have some way of governing these local resources? It turns out in many situations, this is something studied by the environmental economist Eleanor Ostrom, who won a Nobel Prize for this work. It turns out that small groups of people at kind of a regional level are really, really good at managing common pool resources like clean air and clean water. If we let them, they're much, much better than people, individuals with private property who are trying to manage that resource. And they're much, much better than governments trying to manage it over a much larger period of time. So let local groups of people kind of govern these common pool resources. At the, you know, global level, we need some new way of infusing democracy into how we manage these resources and how we punish people who break these rules. And that requires some combination of regulation, some combination of new political orders, some combination of redistribution of power here. One of the difficult things that we're increasingly dealing with when we ask these sorts of questions is that this particular iteration of what our economic and political systems look like in the year 2026 seems to be really hell-bent on trying to accumulate as much wealth with as few people as possible while cannibalizing all of the efforts that all the rest of us are doing. There is no capitalism that functions without moms packing lunches so that kids can go to school and be members of the workforce. And yet we're seeing massive cuts to public education. There is no capitalism that can function without soil fertility. And yet we're not seeing the sorts of investments in carbon sequestration that would allow those farms to function. There is no capitalism that can function forever in an increasingly erratic climate because insurance wouldn't cover the sorts of damages to private property that we're talking about. And yet we don't see a whole lot of long-term investment in the kinds of stability there. So something must break there, because the current model that those in power seem to be doubling down on refuses to pay the investment costs that allow that to continue. So it will break because it's cannibalizing the very things that it depends on to create value. I just hope that we don't do it that way. When things break, a lot of people hurt. One of the examples that I look at in the book comes from Bosnia, where Yugoslavia, a socialist state, dissolved. We saw the collapse of a government. We saw a genocidal civil war. And now in this mountainous region in the Balkans, we're seeing climate change, because climate change is much more readily apparent in mountain environments where the climate zones can be very, very small.
5: Yeah.
3: So I hope that we don't have to go through the collapse of a country and a civil war and a degraded environment before we start doing what a lot of these folks that I met in Bosnia are doing, which is investing heavily in systems of mutual aid through rural allotment gardens that allow people to kind of get by and continually help each other out. I would hope that we can invest in a solidarity economy that comes before all of that. Whether or not my hopes, you know, come to pass is a different question. But there are these things that we can do at these different scales. And what's nice is that everybody I talk about in the book is already solving these problems. We just need to pay attention more to them.
5: So I have a question. So since we're talking about these life-giving resources, you know, food and water and air and so on, that we all need and every living thing needs, why is this not talked about? Why are we not prioritizing this? I understand that the media doesn't talk about it because they're looking at who their advertisers are, right? And you don't want to bite the hand that feeds you. But how else do you think we can make, I mean, other than on our radio show, this kind of information gets to the general public? Because I think they do understand it. And I think that just a few conversations with Andrew or listening to him talk about these things would really get groups of people together. And that's what you're going to need. How do you think that can happen? I mean, we're just in a void here.
3: I would agree. And I would hope that these aren't too terribly complicated of topics. What we often struggle with, or at least what I often struggle with, is trying to articulate the value of these things that are so often discounted. And so that takes me back to this idea of all the invisible work that allows us to go off and do stuff in the first place. Yeah. A model that's talked about sometimes in these conversations is the diverse economy. And something that people use to illustrate this diverse economy is this idea of an iceberg. So at the top of an iceberg, that stuff that you can see if you're floating above the water is all the visible things in an economy: wages, capital, consumption, production, the stuff that makes kind of good economic sense. But there's a whole world of ice below there that makes all of that possible in the first place, let alone lots of other different ways that we might organize ourselves. We do plenty of economic activity that is ill-defined by capital, wages, production, and consumption. Perhaps someone listening to this radio show, you know, helped a friend move or cooked a meal for somebody else or did some kind of favor for somebody with the general hope that when they might ask of that same person at some point in the future, they might get a meal, they might get a favor, they might help that out. Not with any specific ledger book, but just knowing that if I put something good out there, something might come back to me. This is an incredibly human thing to do. So helping, being pro-social, thinking of the economy in these diverse ways is an incredibly important part of our human lineage. It's quite artificial that we would only see making money and only this kind of making money as the end-all and be-all of civilization. One thing that you readily see on a small farm is that these are not people who can outrun the cost of doing business. So if you don't take care of your soil and your water on a small farm, you have to live with that. And you either can't farm anymore or you have to fix that problem, which is very, very different, say, from a mine or a monoculture plantation or CAFO that kind of functions as a mine, where they're just extracting value from this one place. And when it's done, they leave.
4: Yeah.
3: The old fashioned saying for this was one of the nastiest goals of a business would be to privatize the profits while commonizing all the costs. But that's in fact something that we see. But you can't do that in quite the same way on a small farm. And so they're really great places to look for all of this diverse economic activity. And what I think we really need, Patty, to get back to your proper question there, one of the things that we really desperately need is a way to articulate these values and to have a vocabulary, to have this kind of conversation in the first place, a broader sense of everything that goes into what we see as value and to recognize it properly as value against much of what we're taught and told is the real point of doing everything, which is to run everything like a business. Most businesses fail. That's not a gamble we can take for things that nourish life.
1: 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His new book is called Feeding the World as If People Mattered, How Small Farms Produce Value Beyond Yields. 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Patty and I will be back next week with another edition of Green Street. 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

Welcome. This is Dr. Michio Kaku, Professor of Theoretical Physics at the City College and the Graduate Center of the City University of New York, and this is Exploration. Every week on Exploration, we discuss the fascinating world of science and its impact on society. Well, in today's program, we're going to be talking about war and peace and the price we pay for maintaining a huge nuclear arsenal. The first half of Exploration, we're going to bring on two special guests who are veterans of the nuclear weapons program, Michael Magillet and James Oskins, author of a disturbing book called Broken Arrow. In other words, the secret history of U.S. nuclear accidents. Did you know that we've dropped nuclear bombs on people's backyards? Hydrogen, atomic bombs dropped on South Carolina, North Carolina, Georgia, on Greenland. You name it, we've had all sorts of different kinds of nuclear weapons accidents. And then in the second half of Exploration, we're going to bring on Michael Moore, not the filmmaker, but the peace activist, author of the book Twilight War, The Folly of U.S. Dominance. Did you know there's a secret war going on even as we speak? A war being fought in outer space in preparation for Star Wars 2.0. So we're talking about a secret war. A war that's going on between the great powers as they test anti-satellite weapons, killer satellite weapons, and all sorts of different kinds of devious weapons in outer space. And so once again, we have two parts to today's exploration. In the first part, we talk about the price of maintaining a nuclear weapons arsenal. In other words, nuclear weapons accidents, the secret history. And the second half of exploration, we're going to talk about a twilight war. The war that's going on even as we speak in outer space.

0: Michael Magillet and James Oskins are two retired members of the military, and believe it or not, they were in charge of handling nuclear weapons, that is, atomic and hydrogen bombs capable of wiping out New York City or Los Angeles. Weapons of incredible power. And did you know that they've actually fell out of bomb bays of jets, actually landed on people's backyards in South Carolina? And did you know that they were actually snagged by a tree in North Carolina and almost were set off? Did you know that you can actually reclaim a nuclear weapon on your own? Because a nuclear weapon was dropped off the coast of Georgia. It's still there. No one yet has been able to reclaim that nuclear weapon. And did you know that we dropped several hydrogen bombs off the coast of Spain near a tourist town? It caused a mass panic and evacuation of that tourist town. And submarines had to be sent down to grab one hydrogen bomb that landed intact in the Mediterranean. The submarine Alvin, in fact, was sent down to grab that hydrogen bomb. It reached out, grabbed the hydrogen bomb, and missed. And the hydrogen bomb then tumbled on the floor of the Atlantic Ocean till it finally came to rest. Did you know there's an entire secret history of our handling of nuclear weapons? Listening to Michael Magillet and James Oskins, you would think that Butterfingers are operating our nuclear weapons arsenal. Well, to be fair, the U.S. military operates tens of thousands of nuclear weapons, especially at the height of the Cold War, and the Russians did too. They had their share of nuclear weapons accidents. In fact, some of their nuclear weapons accidents were even greater than the nuclear accidents that we suffer here in the United States. Now, fortunately, none of these weapons detonated. However, we came very close to an accidental detonation in North Carolina. Goldsboro, North Carolina, was almost wiped out the face of the earth when a hydrogen bomb was snagged by a tree as it fell out of the bomb bay of a jet, landed on a tree, snagged by its parachute, and luckily the safeties did not go off. Otherwise, literally, we would have lost Goldsboro, North Carolina. So listen to the secret history of nuclear weapons. And let's hope and pray that none of our nuclear weapons accidentally goes off. The first question for you, Mike, is how did you get interested in the whole concept of nuclear weapons accidents?
1: Well, I was a nuclear weapons specialist in the Air Force from 1980 to 1995, and I retired in 95. During most of my time in service, I had a big interest in the history of our career field. And after I got out, I decided I was going to create a web page and research some of the history. And in the process, I learned, of course, you know, a lot of the stuff wasn't public, and we had to do a lot of digging. And in the course of my research, we discovered that there were three Air Force specialty codes in the nuclear weapons career field. There was mechanical assembly, there was electronics, and there was nuclear components. And Jim happened to be a person who worked on the nuclear components, and he knew a chief master sergeant that I knew overseas. So from that point on, we're doing research for our website. We decided, well, why don't we write a book about Broken Arrows? Because we knew there's a lot of information coming into the public domain. And from that point on, we spent several years gathering information, requesting information. And the end result, of course, is our book, Broken Arrow, the Classified History of U.S. Nuclear Weapons Accidents.
0: Okay, and Jim, precisely how did you obtain this information?
2: Through a lot of correspondence with different government agencies. The information is not held by a single agency, unfortunately. We've contacted the Defense Threat Reduction Agency, the National Nuclear Security Administration, Department of Energy, Air Force Safety Command, Air Force Historical Research Agency, the National Archives, Department of Energy Nevada, U.S. Navy, U.S. Air Force, U.S. Army. A lot of correspondence and a lot of patience.
0: Okay, now let's get right into the whole concept of Broken Arrow. Some of these incidences have, in fact, gone into the public domain, but in a very sketchy way, You guys have compiled the largest and most complete set of information concerning these incidences. However, when I spoke in South Carolina once, people gave me some news clippings of what happens in 1958. It was Mars Bluff, Florence, South Carolina. A B-47 bomber dropped an atomic bomb on the Gregg family. The Gregg family heard this explosion. They went outside. The woodshed was blown apart. And later, the military came in and paid them off to keep their mouths shut about that incident and, of course, to pay for some of the damage. And they also came in to bulldoze some of the soil. However, you got the goods. I just have some newspaper clippings. What actually happened in 1958 in Florence, South Carolina? Mike.
1: There was a B-47 aircraft that was flying at approximately 35 to 40,000 feet. And what apparently happened is one of the crew members, the aircraft was either carrying a Mark 6 bomb or we believe a Mark 36 bomb.
0: And how does that compare with the Hiroshima bomb, by the way?
1: It was the Mark 6 basically was an improved Fat Man bomb.
0: Like the Nagasaki bomb.
1: Yes, a large implosion weapon, basically an improved version of the Fat Man and the Mark IV. Or it could have been a Mark 36 early thermonuclear weapon, which required, of course, a capsule of nuclear weapons material. And during that time frame, of course, they kept the capsule separate in the crew compartment. We know that there was an inadvertent release, as they put it in the documentation. And, of course, the weapon dropped and impacted to the ground. And, of course, that happens. You have about 5,000 pounds of high explosives.
0: Now, it was the conventional explosive that detonated, right? We should make that clear. There's been no accidental nuclear detonation ever, but this was the conventional explosive that detonated.
1: Right. The early fission weapons and the early thermonuclear bombs had what was called a capsule, and this was kept separate until immediately before strike or either a crew member had to go in and manually insert the nuclear material in the case of the Mark 6, or in the case of, say, later early thermonuclear type that was already installed, but there's an electromechanical mechanism, a screwjack mechanism to put it in, that the bomb commander could, you know, flick a switch. And, of course, now you mentioned, of course, the apparent lack of radiation. It is pretty interesting. Because those early bombs do contain a quantity of natural uranium in the tamper. So, yeah, there probably was some radioactive, real slight radioactive contamination, but the problem, I think, is it was in a swampy area. And in the case of, you mentioned Thule, when you have, like, water and, you know, residual contaminants around, that the survey instruments don't pick this material up.
0: Okay, and Jim, tell us a little bit about the cleanup operation. What happens when you drop an atomic bomb on someone's backyard and you have to go in and clean up the mess? Exactly what happens?
2: Well, it depends on the weapon. In that case, as Mike mentioned, there probably would be some residual radioactivity from the tamper, but the tamper was composed of what we now call depleted uranium, which actually is a very low-level radioactive element. In my career, actually, I worked on a lot of that. It's not very hazardous unless you ingest it. As far as cleanup goes, there's not much to it. The high explosive was more or less fragmented that. Just leaving it on the surface, basically, to be scooped up.
0: Now, it was mentioned that the bomb might have been an improved Nagasaki bomb. The Nagasaki bomb was a plutonium bomb. Plutonium is the most toxic chemical known to science. So is it conceivable that plutonium rather than uranium was released in that incident in 1958 in South Carolina?
2: No.
0: And how's that?
2: Plutonium would have been contained in the capsule.
0: Mm-hmm.
2: And the capsule was not inserted. The capsule was not on board the aircraft at the time.
0: So it was not fully loaded then when the bomb was dropped?
2: No, it was not.
0: So So there was no danger of a real detonation taking place, but it was a broken arrow.
2: No, there was not.
0: I see. Okay. Now let's move on. You'd think that the military would have learned its lesson, dropping atomic bombs on people's backyards. Let's now talk about Goldsboro, North Carolina, where several hydrogen bombs apparently were dropped, according to the press reports. According to the press reports, every hydrogen bomb has safeties on them, four or five safeties. And all but one of the safeties on one of the hydrogen bombs was set off when its parachute was snagged on a tree, causing a jolt. And the jolt almost accidentally set off that hydrogen bomb, according to press reports. Secretary of Defense Robert McNamara indirectly referred to that incident, stating in public that there was one incident where we came very close to an accidental detonation of a nuclear weapon on the United States. Now, these are, of course, published reports. Tell us now what actually happened. Mike?
1: Well, the aircraft was flying an airborne alert mission. It was a B-52, and I believe that one was a breakup in midair. And what happened was the aircraft, the weapons, the Mark 39 weapons, inside the aircraft were locked in the U-2 locking mechanism. Basically, it was like a bicycle chain that wrapped around the weapon and held the weapon in the bomb bay. It was a rather primitive system, but I guess it worked under the circumstances. The aircraft broke up in flight, and in the process of it, you know, catching fire and breaking up and spinning out of control, the weapons were torn free from the bomb bay. And in the process, of course, the bomb rack separated from the shackle and the weapon, and of course it pulled the arming rod. Now, there's no electrical power applied to the weapon, but in the early days, in the early weapons, once you pulled, say, an arming rod, it activated a low-voltage thermal battery, and that started the chain of events. One of the weapons, of course, fell with a parachute, which is, I guess, pretty fortunate because it was recovered intact. And that's the weapon of course, they recovered with the parachute in the famous picture. Now, the other weapon fell free fall, and there's a number of the mechanisms that, of course, were activated. Of course, as we mentioned, the arming wires were pulled. A pulse generator was activated. There's a number of other components, explosive actuators. There were timers, safety timers that have to run before other components are armed or activated. For example, there's barrel switches, there's inertial switches, high voltage thermal battery. And the final steps, of course, to detonate a weapon is, of course, you have to, what we call the X unit, or the fire set has to be armed. And, of course, there's other components that are required to fire a nuclear weapon. For example, there's what's called a tritium reservoir. It contains a tritium gas, which is injected into the hollow pit of the weapon before it actually detonates. So there were still a number of steps that the weapon had to go through before it was, could detonate in the nuclear sense. We mentioned the freefall weapon. That weapon fell to earth and it actually penetrated into the ground. It was basically, of course, destroyed. A telescope within itself and the secondary actually separated. In that case, the secondary, they estimate, probably went down about another 75 feet or so. They excavated the area. During the excavation, they actually recovered some of these components. In the course of doing so, they recovered the arming switch. And it was destroyed when it hit the earth, but they thought at first that the arming switch said arm. Now, of course, that would be a great matter of concern. And Jim and I have gone through reports, and we determined that there is actually another arming switch that had to be activated before final arming and firing. That was called the trajectory arming switch. And they actually, in documentation, they actually noted that there is probably a need for a trajectory arming switch for nuclear safety.
0: Okay.
1: But, you did mention that there was a lot of concern, and it was a serious incident. That's that can't be denied. I mean, it was a wake-up call as far as nuclear safety went.
0: Okay, so Jim, now, could Could you summarize for us safeties? How many safeties, like a safety on a gun, how many safeties are there on a hydrogen bomb that you have to activate in order to, for the thing to detonate? And in this incident, exactly how close did we come to setting off all these safeties?
2: It depends actually on the weapon and when it was manufactured, the age and the development of the technology. There's probably on that Mark 39, I believe there were 7 safeties.
0: Mm-hmm.
2: 2 of which did not arm. So there actually was little possibility that it would have detonated nuclear.
0: So in other words, there were about 7 safeties. 5 of them were set off, but 2 of them held, and that prevented any possibility of an accidental detonation. Is that right?
2: Yes.
0: Mm-hmm.
2: Yes, it functioned as designed.
0: Uh-huh. And what did the military learn after that? This is probably the closest we've ever come, right, to an actual detonation?
2: That we know of, yeah.
0: Mm-hmm. Okay, now let's move on to 1966. This time we're going to go to Spain. In an incident that was widely reported in the European press, this time 4 hydrogen bombs fell out of the bomb bay when there was a KC-135 refueling tanker that collided with the military weapon. 4 hydrogen bombs fell out. 3 landed on this tourist town, and 1 landed in the Mediterranean. And it caused mass panic, mass evacuation, widespread coverage in the European press because there was a live hydrogen warhead sitting in the Mediterranean. And according to press reports, the military then sent the Alvin submarine, which is very famous because the Alvin submarine also went down to the Titanic and took those incredible pictures of the Titanic. The Alvin submarine reached out, located the 4th hydrogen bomb, reached out with its grappling hooks, grabbed the weapon, and missed. As a consequence, the bomb tumbled further into the Mediterranean, causing even more panic in this tourist town. Meanwhile, the military came in with trucks and began to cart off all the radioactive materials. One bomb had completely broken open and released its plutonium. Now, these are the press reports. Tell us now what actually happened. Mike.
1: Well, I guess the press is pretty much spot on when they're discussing, you know, the incident in general. But of course, we have the classified documentation that discusses basically what happened to every single individual weapon. For example, you mentioned that the one weapon that fell into the Mediterranean, and of course, that was recovered after I think 2 months or more. That's interesting because I read a post-mortem report on that. Even at that depth, the seawater did manage to penetrate all into the weapon components and soak the high explosives and everything. So basically, the weapon, you know, couldn't have detonated. It was basically inerted in an explosive sense. The other weapons, of course, 2 weapons did land on the Spanish soil, and there was some plutonium contamination, and it was, of course, a very serious accident. We have reports of that that we're going to put in our next book. Basically, of course, we're going to expand on a lot of the accidents and introduce some new accidents. But there's a lot of interesting stuff. I guess we can discuss on Palomares. In fact, one of my friends up in Montana was actually involved in that accident. He was flying. He was the pilot of a KC-135, and he got a message to switch lead aircraft during the refueling. So that's a rather strange incident.
0: And, Jim, could you elaborate on the cleanup operation? According to press reports, of course, widely covered in the European press. In fact, there's even a book about the Palomares incident. Many trucks had to come in to cart off large quantities of radioactive soil. Any comments?
2: Yes, that's true. There was a lot of, since 2 weapons detonated on impact of the soil, the high explosive in them detonated. Those weapons did contain a measure of plutonium, which, of course, is more hazardous than depleted uranium. And that's basically what they were cleaning up. I believe there were some tomato patches that were involved, a lot of people. Basically, the material was, topsoil was scooped off, put into containers, and sent back to the States and buried.
0: And as I understand, correct me if I'm wrong, that fourth hydrogen bomb that fell into the Mediterranean that was reclaimed by the Alvin submarine is on display. In fact, I visited it. It's in the Albuquerque Atomic Museum. And as I understand, it has a dent in the front part of the bomb when the bomb impacted. And I believe it's on the cover of your book. Is that true?
2: Yes, it is. Yeah. The dent actually is in the material. It's a honeycomb material that's designed to absorb impact. And there's no bomb components actually involved in that area of the weapon.
0: Mm-hmm.
2: That was simply honeycomb material that collapsed.
0: Okay, now let's move on. We talked about South Carolina, North Carolina, Palomares, and now let's talk about Greenland. Just 2 years after the famous Palomares incident, this time we dropped atomic bombs on the ice in Thule, Greenland, and had to send in Huskies and other kinds of elaborate equipment to reclaim radioactive ice. Well, that's according to the press reports. Tell us now, Mike, what really happened.

0: The aircraft kept flying for a little bit and started a turn. And approximately 7 miles from the base on the sea ice, the aircraft impacted. And we found some documents that indicate that the aircraft probably hit the sea ice at going over 600 knots, which I believe is approximately about 660 miles an hour. And in that case, in the weapons it was carrying four thermonuclear weapons in a, what we call a clip-in. And at that speed, I don't believe there's no chance at all that any weapon could survive an impact with a high explosive. Now, we do know from reading the documentation that I'd say with 100% reliability, all four weapons were destroyed. We know that from reading the documentation that they recovered four tritium reservoirs almost 2 miles from the point of impact. And like I mentioned before, you had that aircraft come in at that speed, bam, hit the sea ice, say at the, I don't know exactly how the down angle it was, but we know it was coming down pretty quick and at a steep angle. And we all know the force and physics involved when you hit something, you know, like you throw a football or a basketball on the ground, it's going to ricochet off. And that's exactly what those bomb components did. Now, there was some concern, of course, about maybe a weapon that maybe sunk through the ice or weapons. They actually released that in some press releases. And, of course, given their experience in Spain, I don't think that would have presented a problem recovering any weapons that were under the sea ice at the time, because the depth of Volcanoes Bay was approximately 800 feet. But we do know, of course, we've actually reviewed all the message traffic that they declassified several years ago. It's about 300 pages, and they list all the components. We've actually got to have a chart in our new book that's going to list all the weapon components. It's all unclassified. So we can say with 100% surety that all four bombs were in fact destroyed. So there's no missing nuclear weapon in Thule.
1: Okay, Jim. Any more comments about this mess in Thule, Greenland? I'm sure the Greenland government wasn't too happy about the fact that they had all this radioactive ice. But any comments?
2: The key comment is, I think, the fact that even though the four weapons sustained a huge impact, they did not detonate nuclearly. There was no nuclear detonation. They were actually in a safe condition when the aircraft crashed. And the radioactivity was spread based on the detonation of the explosive in the weapon. And it did take quite a while to clean it up. I mean, they were working in conditions of minus 50 degrees in the dark. The Danes were concerned, but I don't think they were panicked about it. I don't remember reading anything to that

Well, that concludes the first part of Exploration. Our special guests were Michael Magillet and James Oskins, two former military men who wrote the book Broken Arrow about the secret history of top-secret classified nuclear weapons accidents. And then in the second half of Exploration, we're going to bring on Michael Moore, the peace activist. We'll talk about the Twilight War in outer space, the war that's going on even as we speak, a secret war. In other words, Star Wars 2.0 being fought secretly among the great powers. And again, this is Dr. Michio Kaku. This is Exploration. Stay tuned for the second half of Exploration.

Welcome. This is Dr. Michio Kaku, Professor of Theoretical Physics, and this is the second half of Exploration. In the first half of Exploration, we brought on two former military men involved with handling our top-secret nuclear weapons stockpile. They're authors of the book, Broken Arrow.

In other words, the secret history of nuclear weapons accidents. When we drop nuclear weapons into the Atlantic Ocean, into South Carolina, North Carolina, Georgia, we drop nuclear bombs literally on people's backyards. And now in the second half of Exploration, we're going to talk about a secret war, a twilight war, a war that's going on even as we speak in outer space. In other words, Star Wars 2.0. With us today is Michael Moore, not the filmmaker, but the peace activist. He's the author of the book Twilight War, The Folly of U.S. Space Dominance. So we're going to talk about the effort to control outer space, the Twilight War that's going on even as

0: Now I'd like to bring on our special guest today. We're very delighted to have with us Michael Moore, not the filmmaker, but the weapons analyst, author of the book Twilight War, The Folly of U.S. Space Dominance. You know, the United States bombed the moon. Does it have military value? Well, not really. However, there's a larger question, and that is in the future. In the future, nations will see space as a military asset. We saw that during the Gulf War crises. And then the question is, what secret steps are nations making right now, even as we speak, to prepare for a possible war in outer space? A war that could wipe out satellites. It could cause a tremendous collapse of the industrial infrastructure as power lines go out, communications go blank, the internet is stopped. It could cause all sorts of havoc if we have a war in outer space. So with us once again is Michael Moore. The book is called Twilight War, The Folly of U.S. Space Dominance. The first question for you is, how did you first get interested in peace and disarmament issues?
1: I've been interested in peace and disarmament issues all my adult life, and certainly after we had children, it became a more personal thing to me. I've always thought nuclear weapons were clearly immoral, and that goes back to the 1950s.
0: And tell us about your involvement with the Bulletin of Atomic Scientists.
1: Well, I became editor in 1991 and retired in 2000, and that was the end of the Cold War. Our circulation was slipping, and I told the board at my first board meeting we should be overjoyed that our circulation was slipping because that meant the nuclear threat was waning. But I got involved because I wanted to do whatever I could to ensure that nuclear weapons were never again used.
0: Okay. Now, most Americans don't know that there is a very fierce competition to dominate outer space. They heard about the Chinese test that took place several months ago, and many analysts were outraged that thousands of pieces of debris are now in orbit around the Earth as a consequence of the Chinese test. So first of all, tell us a little bit about the Chinese test.
1: Well, it was a test in January of last year, and they smashed an alien weather satellite, a Chinese weather satellite, with a so-called kinetic kill weapon, which means they just ran into it, smashed it into many, many thousands of pieces. It replicated a test in a rough kind of way that we conducted in 1985. The Chinese test is interesting because the Chinese have wanted us to, us meaning the United States and the rest of the world, to negotiate a new outer space treaty that would prevent any kind of conflict in space and weapons in space and space-related weapons on the ground and so on. And we have dismissed that. Every time the Chinese have brought it up, we have dismissed the idea. And I regard it as a shot across the bow. The Chinese were saying, if you intend to dominate space, we're going to challenge you. But we would rather, the Chinese would rather, negotiate a treaty.
0: Okay. Now let's say a few things about the past, because most people were caught flat-footed when the Chinese test took place, not realizing that there's a long history of this going all the way back to the beginning of the space age. So isn't it true that even with the launching of Sputnik back in 57, there were voices talking about a potential war in outer space?
1: Oh, absolutely. And President Eisenhower anticipated this kind of thing as early as 1955 and established a space for peaceful purposes policy for the United States because he did not want to see the Cold War extended into space. He thought that would be very dangerous. Then after Sputnik, a lot of people criticized Eisenhower for being flat-footed on this issue. Actually, he wasn't. But he was widely criticized. Even his own chief of staff of the Air Force, Thomas Dresser White, argued publicly in February of 1958 that control of space should be the goal of all Americans. But Eisenhower resisted that idea. He did not want to be the first president to militarize space. He did not want to see the Cold War go into space. And that policy was followed by Kennedy and Johnson and eventually became the Outer Space Treaty of 1967, an international treaty that is still in force.
0: But isn't it true that even during that period of time, the United States was in fact building killer satellite systems and in fact had an operational system based in the Pacific with Thor missiles that actually detonated hydrogen bombs in outer space?
1: It's true that the United States research systems and the Soviet Union was very aggressive when it came to space. The Soviet Union, until the Outer Space Treaty, was testing various systems. The Soviet Union was even talking about putting hydrogen bombs in space or in suborbital space. There were two different systems they were talking about. And the United States was reactive in that respect. We did have a Thor system with a hydrogen bomb warhead that was to be used as an anti-satellite system. But it was a very limited system. We could launch two Thors, which wouldn't have made any real difference. And then the system was activated, but in a very clumsy kind of way. It was clear to everybody that we didn't want to use it. Nobody really wanted to use it. Then later on, we did test nuclear weapons in space, and one, the so-called Starfish Prime test, knocked out electrical service in parts of Hawaii, and it killed a few satellites of other nations, and we realized that exploding nuclear weapons in space was not a good idea.
0: And isn't it true that Robert McNamara began to be a little bit skeptical about shooting hydrogen bombs in outer space because it would create an electromagnetic pulse? In fact, wasn't this the first time we've ever seen an electromagnetic pulse in action that could wipe out our own communication systems?
1: You're absolutely right. The electromagnetic pulse was perceived as very dangerous to our systems and to other kinds of systems, military and civilian.
0: And didn't Robert McNamara actually go ahead and try to deploy a anti-ballistic missile system called the SPRINT, which never became fully operational and wasted billions of dollars?
1: He did. He was very skeptical of it. He was pushed into it by hardliners on the right, and it was viewed as a Chinese, anti-Chinese system. It was pretty well understood by them that we could not defeat a Soviet attack, but we believed that the Chinese would someday have missiles, and then this system would at least defeat a small Chinese attack. But it was only operational for a few months, and billions of dollars were spent. It was not popular with anybody except the aerospace industry and certain senators and congressmen.
0: Okay, so we went through the 60s and 70s, and then in the 80s, President Ronald Reagan changes the whole landscape by talking about Star Wars, and people were talking about Buck Rogers-type laser particle beam accelerators in outer space, zapping things from outer space. What happened to the original Buck Rogers schemes?
1: Well, the Ronald Reagan Star Wars scheme was kind of fantastical. He was sold on it by Edward Teller and some other people, and it was viewed as an anti-ballistic missile system, and we would have ballistic missile systems in space. We would have battle stars in space and so on and so forth. It was a kind of a crazy thing. I have to say Ronald Reagan was far-reaching in one way. He believed that the mad system of mutual destruction was literally mad. He wanted to get rid of nuclear weapons, and he believed that the Star Wars system would do that. Meanwhile, there were people on his staff and in his administration who viewed it as a way of advancing space control. If we had anti-ballistic missile systems, we could also have anti-satellite systems, and we could control space. But it just wasn't technically possible then. It may be technically possible now to hit satellites from space. It still isn't possible to hit ballistic missiles, in my opinion.
0: Now, if you do, in fact, have a Star Wars shield, isn't that also a potential first strike weapon? President Richard Nixon used this analogy. Nixon said, if you have two gladiators, the first gladiator strikes first, disarming most of the enemy's ability, and then you have a shield to absorb a weakened second strike from the second gladiator. So in some sense, this system is not only a defensive system, it's also an offensive first strike system, right?
1: You're right about that. Almost any defensive system of that kind can be viewed as part of a first strike system, and that's very dangerous. It's unstable, and that's why a lot of military people actually oppose these kinds of systems because of the dangers of being viewed as a first strike system. The people who push opposition most ardently tend to be civilians, people who have never been in war, don't understand war, and who have hardline ideology.
0: Okay, so in the 80s came the big disappointment that Ronald Reagan's great schemes violated the known laws of physics and the known laws of technology. However, in the 90s, isn't it true that the United States kept on going with a limited off-the-shelf Star Wars system, shooting a bullet with another bullet over the Pacific?
1: It's true that in the 90s we continued these systems, but mainly after the fall of the Soviet Union, a new paradigm emerged, which had the support of a lot of military people as well as hardline civilian people. It went like this. The Cold War had been very dangerous to both the United States and the Soviet Union. We should not permit another existential threat to the United States. Therefore, the way to do that was to be overwhelmingly militarily dominant on land, at sea, in the air, and in space. And I'm very concerned about the space end of that, because the idea that space should be reserved for peaceful purposes is part of international law. But during the 90s, great progress was made in developing the doctrine for space control and even the hardware to exercise space control.
0: Okay, now take us to the present. Take us to the present in the sense of what are the capabilities of the United States, Russia, and China vis-a-vis space weapons? What's the state of the art today?
1: So the state of the art is this. The United States is many, many, many, many years ahead of China and the United and Russia in terms of being able to control space with anti-satellite weapons. We are working on several techniques. The most important, really, is small robotic satellites that can be launched into space and seek and find and rendezvous with any satellite we want them to. And of course, if you can rendezvous with another satellite, then you can do damaging things to it. We call these robotic satellites peaceful in that they could service future American satellites. But you can call that peaceful if you want. But if you can come up to another satellite and service it, you can also destroy it or damage it. We're very far along in these programs. We're also working on a ground-based laser system that could damage or possibly even destroy satellites of other nations in space.
0: And in fact, wasn't there a Star Wars test, maybe 10 years ago, where the space shuttle was supposed to intercept a laser beam from the planet Earth? However, they misread inches and meters. And as a consequence of that, the media picked up on it. Because we misread meters and inches, the space shuttle oriented itself toward outer space rather than toward the Earth, and as a consequence, the Star Wars test failed. But isn't it true, therefore, that we are using the space shuttle to test space weapons in the sense that we shoot lasers, very low-power lasers, at the space shuttle?
1: Well, I wouldn't call those weapons tests. We are researching lasers, and in fact, we illuminated satellite in 1997 with a low-power laser, but we are working on the technology. But the main thing we're working on are these robotic small satellites, because they have the potential for doing almost anything we want to in space. They have the potential for hitting targets in low Earth orbit, which is just a few hundred miles above the Earth, or in higher orbits, many thousands of miles above the Earth. That's where the big threat is right now, and other countries understand this. They're very keen on developing a treaty that would stop the development of such weapons.
0: Now, isn't it true that smaller nations like India, being outgunned and being overwhelmed by U.S. technology, have issued some dark threats that they may launch what is called a keg of nails? A keg of nails would be a barrel of nails with gunpowder inside, very low-tech. You simply detonate it in outer space, and since most satellites are European and U.S. satellites, these nails then basically wipe out a good chunk of U.S. systems.
1: Well, so that's one of the ultimate nightmares in the space business. It's very easy to destroy a satellite, any kind of satellite of any size, by putting debris, pellets, gravel, nails, whatever in the orbital path. And then that idea has been around for at least 40 years. And it's a terrible thing if you do that. And if you do several of those, you could drain the space almost forever.
0: Now, the question is, who would suffer the most if there is a showdown in outer space? The Chinese have an expression, never pick up a rock, only to drop it on your own feet. Now that the United States is reaching for superiority in outer space, the question is, will it drop it on its own feet? So who would suffer the most if war breaks out in space?
1: Well, you're getting to the heart of an important issue, a dispute between a lot of high-level military people, mainly in the Air Force, and civilian hardliners. The high-level military people in the Air Force tend to argue we have the most to lose, meaning the United States. About 850 active satellites are in orbit, and about half of those, a little bit more than half, are Americans. So if we ever had a conflict in space, we would stand the risk of losing many, many, many of our own satellites. So the argument, and I've heard this from colonels and generals, the argument is, why are we being so belligerent in our space policy? Why are we using rhetoric and developing hardware that might start another arms race? Because if the arms race ever turns into a conflict, we do have a lot to lose.
0: Now, if you have two gunfighters about to shoot it out at OK Corral, and one gunfighter grabs sand and throws sand in the enemy's eyes, blinding the enemy, that's like space war, in which case the blinded gunfighter then shoots randomly in all directions. So if it does come to space war, not only do we have all the space debris in outer space, but won't the blinded enemies basically fire randomly and create even more havoc?
1: Well, that's another important argument. War games have borne this out, that if we play a war game, and if we, as you put it, blind the other side by damaging their satellite, there's going to be retaliation. It's going to be much more random than it would have been otherwise. It's a very dangerous business to take out the other nation's satellite. I have to emphasize that a lot of military people are really against this aggressive space policy we're talking about. There's a real split here between hardliners, neoconservatives, triumphalists on the one side, and fairly sober military people on the other side.
0: Now, Vladimir Putin has basically gone ballistic over the Star Wars anti-missile system being based in Eastern Europe, even though the United States has tried to reassure it that it's basically to be used against Iran and, quote, rogue nations. The Russians are fuming that it's basically in their sphere of influence. So tell us what's happening now in Europe.
1: Well, you know, we are talking about having two facilities in Europe, and the Russians are very unhappy about that, because it would be a little bit like the Russians putting a couple of systems into Canada. I mean, it's right on their doorstep, as Canada is on ours. And if you put facilities on their doorstep, who's to say that 10 years from now that we won't use them in other ways as coercive tools against Moscow? It's a very ambiguous situation. Countries or national leaders look at the intentions of other countries, but they mainly look at capabilities. Intentions can change, but capabilities do not change so easily. And if one country has a lot of power in one area, they may say, we will not use it now, but 10 years from now, the intentions may change, and the Russians are very conscious of that.
0: And Putin even raised the stakes last year when he put his weapons basically on alert status and threatened Europe with nuclear retaliation. So this is really upping the stakes, right? And while in the United States there's almost no publicity around this, the Russians are fuming.
1: They're fuming, but this alert business is rhetorical. Both countries, both the United States and Russia, have weapons on alert, and they say they're detargeted, but it's just a matter of, would take a matter of minutes to retarget them. It's done for rhetorical effect. It's not a strategic change, in my opinion.
0: Now let's talk about China. If you read the Chinese concerns, first of all, they believe that a Star Wars system would decouple Taiwan away from mainland China. And China has said, more or less, that there's only one scenario only one scenario in which they would unleash the power of their military, and that is over Taiwan. So isn't the United States touching very sensitive areas when there is a possible decoupling of Taiwan from China, in which case China has already stated that it will go to war?
1: Well, the Chinese-Taiwan situation, I think, has been handled very clumsily in this country. You're quite right. The Chinese will not tolerate a true independence move by Taiwan. On the other hand, the Taiwanese tend to act very independently in many areas, and we have sold them weapons for years and years and years. It's always a tense situation. And the space assets used for military purposes have accentuated this. One of the favorite war games being played in the military over here is, what if the Chinese launch a surprise attack against satellites, which are in effect surveilling China and Taiwan? What if they blind us? What do we do then? And this is kind of a silly scenario. The Chinese have no interest in taking on the United States militarily. They make goods for the United States. They make goods for the Western world, and they need those jobs. Meanwhile, we need the Chinese. The Chinese are buying roughly $200 billion worth of treasury notes and bonds every year. That keeps our interest rates low. We're in bed together financially, economically, so why would there be a military challenge from China? Why can't we cooperate? We're in a new century. I think the old Cold War paradigms don't work anymore.
0: Now, it's been noted that even a limited Star Wars shield might conceivably be affected not against 1,000 missiles, but against 20 missiles. And it's also been pointed out that the Chinese have approximately 20 missiles that might be able to reach California. Now, given the mathematics of the fact that even a limited Star Wars system might be affected against a full-scale Chinese attack on California, isn't that concern on the part of the Chinese?
1: It's been a concern since the 70s. Our limited, so-called limited missile defense system proposed in the 70s was advertised by McNamara as an anti-Chinese system. And war games today still look at the Chinese threat, I put threat in quotation marks, and the anti-ballistic missile system, which we advertise as being aimed at North Korea and Iran, is viewed by very many military people and hardliners as an anti-Chinese system, as a way of hedging our bets against the so-called Chinese threat. The Chinese understand this perfectly well. Everybody in the military space business understands it well, too. Our anti-ballistic missile system is not aimed at North Korea or Iran. It's aimed at China.
0: And let's say a few things about Iran. It was just announced yesterday that Israel, senior officials in Israel, have just announced that it appears as if an attack on Iran is inevitable. So some people say, in defense of a Star Wars-type shield and Star Wars-type funding, they say that warfare in the future will be waged from outer space, like the Persian Gulf War. Most of that was actually waged from the air rather than from the ground. So what do you say to those people who say that in order to defend Israel or in other regional conflicts, we have to dominate space?
1: Well, I say to those people that it's fantastical that aggressive moves in space are more likely to start a war than to prevent a war, more likely to start an arms race than to prevent an arms race. I believe in this century, the way forward is simply to sit down and talk and see if we can negotiate a treaty that would prevent any nation from dominating space or having the capability to control space. In fact, since 1981, delegates to the UN have voted every year since 1981 to ask the Conference on Disarmament to sit down and draft a space treaty, a new space treaty, that would prevent an arms race in space. Every year they vote for that, and every year the United States blocks any such discussions at the Conference on Disarmament in Geneva.
2: So now let me ask you a purely hypothetical question. Let's say all the talks break down.
0: What would a worst-case war look like in outer space?
1: Well, when you say it's a worst-case scenario, it truly is. And what it would look like, basically, would be that other countries would smash satellites with kinetic kill weapons. We might not smash satellites. We might use other methods of damaging or destroying satellites of other nations. But in any event, you're going to end up with a lot of debris in space, in low Earth orbit space. And if you do that, you're likely to render space useless for any purpose for many hundreds of years, if not thousands of years. If you create a lot of debris in space, and already we have nearly 18,000 pieces bigger than my fist circling the Earth, and those are big enough to destroy any satellite, including the space station. If you create enough debris in low Earth orbit, you make space unusable. That means you can't replace communication satellites and global positioning satellites and weather satellites as they wear out, and the global economic system would

Well, unfortunately, our time is up. Once again, in the first half of Exploration, we had Michael Magillet and James Oskins talk about the secret history of broken arrows, nuclear weapons accidents. And in the second half of Exploration, we brought on Michael Moore, the peace activist, talking about twilight wars in outer space. And you are listening to Exploration with Dr. Michio Kaku. And if you want a copy of today's program, call the Pacifica Program Service at 1-800-735-0230. Good day.

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0: From New York, this is Democracy Now!
1: This case is about far more than what was done to me. It's about a coordinated, ongoing campaign to punish, silence, and intimidate anyone who dares to speak out for Palestinian liberation.
0: We'll speak to Palestinian activist Mahmoud Khalil. He's suing Trump administration officials, including Marco Rubio and Todd Blanche, pro-Israel groups Betar and Canary Mission and the Heritage Foundation, for conspiring to deny him his constitutional right to free speech by targeting him for detention and deportation. Then to the occupied West Bank, where Israeli settlers attacked a convoy of journalists, including CNN's Jeremy Diamond, on Saturday. The journalists were accompanying the father of slain Palestinian-American Saif Mousalet to the site where his son was beaten to death by Israeli settlers a year ago in the family's own olive fields. We'll be joined by two of the journalists who were attacked. And finally, while the federal government's given the green light to the more than $110 billion mega merger deal between Paramount Skydance and Warner Brothers Discovery, 12 state attorneys general are suing to block the deal. We'll be joined by California Attorney General Rob Bonta.
2: There is no debate here. This merger would snuff out competition, drive up prices, diminish content quality, and produce fewer movies and shows each year.
0: All that and more coming up. Welcome to Democracy Now!, democracynow.org, The War and Peace Report. I'm Amy Goodman. The Pentagon says it's carried out a fourth straight night of attacks against Iran, bombing dozens of targets near the Strait of Hormuz and along Iran's coast. In response, Iran's Islamic Revolutionary Guard Corps launched fresh drone and missile strikes targeting a U.S. military logistics hub in Kuwait, an air base in Jordan that hosts U.S. forces, and the U.S. Navy's Fifth Fleet headquarters in Bahrain, where Iran claims to have destroyed command and control centers, communications gear, aircraft hangars, and fuel depots. Iran's military warned the Strait of Hormuz will remain closed indefinitely if the U.S. continues its attacks. Meanwhile, Iran's government says recent U.S. strikes have killed more than 30 civilians while wounding more than 260 people. On Tuesday, President Trump told Fox News he's prepared to attack Iran's civilian infrastructure next week.
3: Next week comes the power plants. Next week comes the bridges. We're going to knock out all their power plants. We're going to knock out all their bridges unless they get to the table and negotiate.
0: Meanwhile, President Trump said in a social media post, he's canceled plans to charge a 20% toll on all commercial ships passing through the Strait of Hormuz. In the same post, Trump claimed, quote, oil is flowing like never before. His comments came as the price of oil surged by nearly 10% as the U.S. reimposed its blockade of Iran's ports. On Capitol Hill, Senate Democrats blocked debate on Republicans' $1.15 trillion annual National Defense Authorization Act Tuesday. Democratic Senator Tammy Duckworth of Illinois, a member of the Armed Services Committee, said she opposed advancing the measure unless Congress agrees to her amendment prohibiting funding for the U.S.-Israeli war in Iran. This is Maryland Democratic Senator Chris Van Hollen.
4: This bill lays the groundwork for a bloated Pentagon budget that would further embolden President Trump's reckless and illegal war against Iran. It represents a huge increase in taxpayer-funded and debt-financed Pentagon spending at a time when families across the country are struggling to afford groceries, rent, gas, and other necessities.
0: Meanwhile, House Minority Leader Hakeem Jeffries announced he's opposing an amendment by Republican Congress member Thomas Massie to eliminate $3.3 billion in U.S. funds for Israel's military. In response, Congressional Progressive Caucus Chair Greg Kassar of Texas urged support for an end to U.S. military aid to Israel. He wrote in a letter, quote, "At a time when millions are struggling to make ends meet, we're sending billions of dollars to a military that's killed tens of thousands of civilians in Gaza, the West Bank, Lebanon, destabilized the region, and helped lead us into war with Iran," Congressmember Kassar wrote. In Gaza, health officials say Israeli forces killed at least 10 Palestinians Tuesday, including a child. 10-year-old Mataz Abushar was shot by Israeli gunfire in Rafah in southern Gaza. More than 1,100 Palestinians have been killed by Israeli attacks since last October's so-called ceasefire by Israel and Hamas took effect. More than 260 of the total are children. On Sunday, 9-year-old Tala Abu Matar died when Israel attacked the Al Bereij refugee camp. She was among six Palestinians killed in Gaza that day. Florida state troopers report a person was struck and killed by a semi-truck Tuesday morning as he ran from federal immigration agents in the parking lot of a gas station in St. Augustine. The Department of Homeland Security reported few details, saying only that a Mexican national had died. The New York Times reports the unnamed man was 28 years old. He's at least the third person in just the last week to die during immigration enforcement operations. His death follows Monday's killing of Joan Sebastian Duran Guerrero, the 25-year-old Colombian man shot dead by ICE agents on Monday morning in Biddeford, Maine, during a traffic stop on the block where he lived. His wife was home with the couple's 3-year-old daughter and witnessed the immediate aftermath of the shooting. Duran held a valid work authorization and a Social Security number. According to Maine officials, he was not the person the agents were looking for. In a statement, I said, quote, "The vehicle attempted to flee the scene, and fearing for public safety, an officer discharged his weapon," unquote. The FBI and state authorities say they're investigating. In the wake of his killing, ICE ordered its agents to halt most traffic stops. In response, President Trump wrote on social media, quote, "We cannot give up one of ICE's most important and effective crime-fighting tools, the traffic stop," Trump added. "It won't happen on my watch," the president said. Meanwhile, protests continue across Maine. On Tuesday, hundreds of people rallied outside an ICE facility in Scarborough. This is Democratic Maine State Representative Sophie Warren.
5: An organization that is absolutely out of control. They just yesterday, of course, they killed one of our neighbors here in our state, and that's completely inconsistent with our values. We want ICE out of our state. We want them defunded at the national level, and we want safety and peace for our communities and for fathers to know that they can be driving with their beloved wife and little baby daughter and know that they're safe on our streets, and ICE is making that impossible.
0: In Minnesota, state prosecutors say the Trump administration's turned over evidence related to the fatal shootings of Renee Good and Alex Preti. The evidence includes police body camera video, witness statements, and physical evidence, including the badly damaged SUV Renee Good was driving when ICE agent Jonathan Ross shot her in the head, forearm, and chest. Prosecutors have been requesting the evidence since January. This is Hennepin County Attorney Mary Moriarty.
6: I have been consistent that we have not prejudged any of these instances, and also that we need transparency. We need cooperation. Our community needs it. Alex Preti and Renee Good's families deserve it. Julio Sosa Solis deserves it. Our democracy requires it.
0: In Houston, Texas, the Harris County District Attorney says he may ask a court to order the Department of Homeland Security to release evidence regarding the killing of the 52-year-old Mexican immigrant Lorenzo Salgado Araujo by ICE agents last week. So far, the Trump administration's refused to cooperate with local investigators. The DA is also seeking to secure visas for witnesses to the fatal shooting to prevent ICE from deporting them during the probe. Lorenzo was driving with three other men in the car. One of them was his younger brother. In more immigration news, The Guardian reports at least 12 people detained at a federal immigration jail in Colorado have contracted tuberculosis. Dozens of prisoners have been quarantined without air conditioning. Despite a heat advisory with outside air temperatures approaching 100 degrees Fahrenheit, the Aurora Ice Processing Center is run by the GEO Group, a for-profit private prison company based in Florida. A new report by Physicians for Human Rights warns law enforcement agencies have used excessive force and wielded crowd control weapons in dangerous ways against people protesting the Trump administration's mass deportation policies. The report documented over 400 misuse of force cases against protesters, journalists, and bystanders, finding victims suffered blindings, traumatic brain injuries, and permanent disabilities. Palestinian activist Mahmoud Khalil filed a lawsuit Tuesday against senior Trump administration officials and three anti-Palestinian organizations for conspiring to deprive him of his constitutional rights. Khalil was a graduate student at Columbia University when he was arrested last year and detained for months. He missed the birth of his son, Dean, while in detention in Louisiana. Mahmoud Khalil spoke Tuesday outside the federal courthouse in Manhattan.
7: We watched a broken immigration system weaponized against political speech. We watched free expression and academic freedom treated as obstacles rather than principles worth defending. And their message was unmistakable. If your speech challenges those in power or exposes uncomfortable truth about Palestine, you can be singled out, punished, and made an example and made into a warning for everyone else.
0: We'll speak with Mahmoud Khalil after headlines. New York has become the first state in the country to halt the construction of large new data centers, imposing a one-year moratorium. Governor Kathy Hochul announced the suspension on Tuesday.
8: This pause will remain in place for up to 1 year, while New York establishes the strongest possible framework to protect our communities, guardrails to reduce the risk to our energy grid, minimize land disruption, noise pollution, and protect our natural resources, especially our water supply.
0: New York currently has 130 data centers, compared with more than 600 in Virginia, about 500 in Texas. Meanwhile, a Reuters analysis finds trillionaire Elon Musk's company, XAI, has installed far more gas turbines without federal permits at its data center project in Tennessee than publicly acknowledged, and the pollution is mostly impacting black neighborhoods. Patrick Anderson, an attorney with the Southern Environmental Law Center, said, quote, "The scale of it is astonishing. This is an absolutely huge Clean Air Act violation that threatens public health," unquote. On Capitol Hill, the sister of the late Republican Senator Lindsey Graham was sworn in to fill his Senate seat Tuesday. Darlene Graham Nardone has never held public office. She was selected by South Carolina Governor Henry McMaster to complete her brother's term, which expires in January. Lindsey Graham died Saturday night at the age of 71 due to a reported aortic tear after returning from a trip to Ukraine where he met with President Zelensky. On Tuesday, Darlene Graham cast her first vote as a U.S. senator to advance the $1.15 trillion annual defense authorization bill, which ultimately failed in a 50-46 vote. And Cuba's national electric grid has collapsed for the third time this month. The island's latest blackout came as the U.S. continues to impose the oil blockade it's maintained since January, soon after U.S. forces abducted former Venezuelan President Nicolas Maduro and his wife. Cuba had depended on Venezuela for fuel imports. The U.S. also pressured Mexico to halt oil shipments to the island. This is Julio Valdez, a resident of Havana.
9: I feel terrible. It's awful news. Just imagine, without electricity, the food spoils. My mother is bedridden with senile dementia. And because of these blackouts, I've had to throw out meat and fish. I've had to throw it all away because it had rotted. It is unfair that we are going through this situation.
0: And those are some of the headlines. This is Democracy Now!, democracynow.org, The War and Peace Report. I'm Amy Goodman. We begin today's show with a new federal lawsuit filed by Palestinian activist Mahmoud Khalil against several top administration officials, two pro-Israel groups and a conservative think tank accused of conspiring to suppress Khalil's criticism of Israel and his constitutional rights to free speech. The lawsuit says the Heritage Foundation created Project Esther, which became a blueprint for a public-private partnership to weaken the growing pro-Palestine movement by targeting prominent non-citizen activists and smearing them as anti-Semites. It says the Heritage Foundation turned to groups like Batar, a far-right pro-Israeli group, and Canary Mission, which has long surveilled pro-Palestine advocates to identify their targets. The case was also filed against White House advisor Stephen Miller, Secretary of State Marco Rubio, Secretary of Homeland Security Mark Wayne Mullen, Acting Attorney General Todd Blanche, former Secretary of Homeland Security Kristi Noem, and John Armstrong, a State Department official. The suit was announced by the Center for Constitutional Rights at a news conference here in New York Tuesday, where Mahmoud Khalil addressed supporters.
7: I will not stop fighting until everyone who willingly contributed to my missing the birth of my son and to taking 104 days of my life from me answers for what they've done. But this case is about far more than what was done to me. It's about a coordinated, ongoing campaign to punish, silence, and intimidate anyone who dares to speak out for Palestinian liberation.
0: The lawsuit was brought under the Ku Klux Klan Act of 1871, which is a Reconstruction-era law to restrict government coordination with vigilante groups like the Klan. Democracy Now!'s Maria Tereseno was at Tuesday's press conference and spoke to Bahar Azmi, legal director of the Center for Constitutional Rights, a member of Mahmoud Khalil's legal team.
10: The entire United States government has been persecuting Mahmoud through the immigration courts in a race to deport him for no reason other than his constitutionally protected speech. What Mahmoud is doing now is fighting back and filing an action against his persecutors, which are a set of private hate groups, Heritage Foundation, Beitar, and Canary Mission, who developed this elaborate plan along with federal officials Miller, Rubio, and Noem to target non-citizen students for their protest of Palestine. So they had not the courage or the capacity to debate the question about their support for the Israeli genocide. So what they chose to do is identify perceived leaders of the Palestine movement and use the maximal terrorizing power of the state to send a chilling message everywhere. If you disagree with the United States government, if you support Palestine, we will throw you in an immigration detention 1,000 miles from home and work tirelessly to deport you. Mahmoud won't stand for it, so he's sticking up for himself and everyone else who would be subject to the state power. That's not just limited to him. This is a lawsuit against the private entities and the federal government because they work together in a conspiracy. There's also litigation attacking the federal government's attempt to punish him through habeas corpus proceedings for his speech. But this is the first demand for accountability via damages and a court ruling that this conspiracy is unconstitutional, and any attempt to remove him on that basis is illegal.
11: What kind of evidence has there been found to show this coordinated targeting between the federal government and these private entities against Mahmoud Khalil?
10: What's remarkable here, and as we set out in 130 pages of Connect the Dot detail, is how open and notorious this plan is, how arrogant it was. Heritage announced a blueprint, what they called it, for this conspiracy. They asked for a public-private partnership, and then they recruited these anti-Palestinian hate groups to identify students. They want to attack non-citizen students and do more than dox and surveil. Project Esther realized they had a friendly, willing administration coming into power so they could use the power of the state. Now, all of them announced or predicted that Mahmoud would be arrested, and all of them boasted after the fact about their role in working with Secretary Rubio to denominate them as enemies of the state and DHS to arrest them. And a federal court had a trial in Massachusetts, the AAUP trial, with so much testimony came out, basically a one-to-one relationship between who Beitar and Canary selected for the Rubio determination, and then a day later denominating them enemies of the state and effectuating the arrest. Because this happened to Mahmoud, and in the same pattern, it happened to eight other students.
11: What is the status of Mahmoud's deportation case and immigration case?
10: In his deportation case, the United States government is taking really unprecedented and irregular actions. You know, they are in control of the immigration courts. They're not independent. They are racing at basically unprecedented speed to hurry up and effectuate what's called a final order of removal. We still have an appeal to a federal appellate court from that sham-like decision, and he'll continue to fight on all fronts.
0: For more on this story, we go to Mahmoud Khalil himself, a Columbia University graduate, green card holder, who became the first pro-Palestine college campus protester to be jailed by the Trump administration over his participation in Colombia's Gaza Solidarity actions in 2024. Arrested in March of 2025, he spent over 104 days in ICE detention in Louisiana, missing the birth of his son, Dean. He was released last June, but the Trump administration is still trying to deport him. Mahmoud Khalil, welcome back to Democracy Now! If you can go back to March 8th, 2025, to the place where you were living, the apartment building, and remind our viewers and listeners what happened.
12: Good morning, Amy. Thank you for having me. On that day, to be honest, we were all surprised by the rogueness of the Trump administration, of plainclothes ICE agents coming to my apartment building, stopping me in the lobby of my apartment and telling me that my visa was terminated and I am under arrest without actually showing me any warrants, without telling me who they are. And everyone was then surprised, like how this could happen. For a few days, no one knew what happened. And what we thought was sort of like a rogue implementation of law turned out to be a conspiracy. And that's what we are now basically alleging in court, that this was not just an officer deciding to implement the law. It was more of a conspiracy between different actors. And as a judge, a Reagan appointee, said in Massachusetts, that he was surprised that such officials would conspire with themselves to deprive someone of their freedom of speech just for the purpose of chilling speech across the country, because they don't want anyone to speak for Palestine.
0: Mm. And why are you doing it now?
12: So we've been working on this case, to be honest, since I was in detention, just looking into connecting the dots. And I'm doing it as a way to get accountability for what was done to me, what was done to this movement, because for decades, these groups grew too comfortable in targeting Palestinians and harassing Palestinians and blacklisting Palestinians and their supporters, because when they cannot win on the argument, they would rather silencing us. And this is my message to them, that we will never be silenced until Palestine is liberated. This is when we will shift our focus to building Palestine. But no matter of or no amount of oppression, of silencing, of int-

0: The news now, this case, whether I'm here, whether I'm not here, I can still fight it in case, in court. A judge can still order my return to the country. So this is also another fight into that. And just let's be clear now, over 1 year after my detention, about 15, 16 months after my detention, the Trump administration has not brought any shred of evidence that I did anything illegal, that I did anything unlawful. And that's what we're trying to convince the court, that this is literally just like arbitrary detention, that they want to make an example out of me so others would stop talking.
1: Mahmoud, you experienced your son Dean's birth in jail, in the prison in Louisiana. You experienced his birth. You experienced his birth in jail by listening on the telephone.
0: Yeah, I did, and that's another thing why I'm doing this, because I would never forgive the actors that contributed to my missing at the birth of my son, of Dean, because this shouldn't happen. This shouldn't happen to anyone, because I could have been next to my wife Noor when she was giving birth. Yet, because of their arrogance, because of their cruelty, they chose not to let me next to my family. So I'm really doing this lawsuit also as a form of accountability for that, to get justice. I don't want everything that happened to me to go in vain. I'm really, you know, grateful for the organizations that helped me bring this legal actions against the government and these private actors.
1: I want to go to some of the people who stood with you outside in Foley Square supporting you, like Beth Miller, political director of Jewish Voice for Peace Action, also at the news conference.
2: These groups and the Trump administration thought that if they would start by attacking people that they thought were the most politically vulnerable, like student organizers, like Palestinians, like those who support Palestinian freedom, that everyone else would just stand back, that everyone else would be too afraid to fight back for their rights and for the rights of all of us. But today, by filing this case, Mahmoud Khalil is showing just how wrong they were. Mahmoud is fighting back, and we are all fighting back alongside him, and we will continue to organize to support him and to support the broader Palestinian freedom movement to end this genocide.
1: This is actor, producer, and director Cynthia Nixon at the news conference in support of Mahmoud Khalil Tuesday.
3: For nearly 3 years, millions of people across the United States and across the world have raised their voices for Palestinian lives, for families living through unimaginable loss, for children who are just like all of our children and who deserve safety, dignity, and a future, for the basic belief that every single human life should be valued. Whatever our politics, this should never be a controversial idea. Mahmoud has been one of those voices. And today, his legal team is asking the courts to review how and why he was targeted. We know it's not because he did anything wrong. It's because he is a Palestinian standing up for Palestinian rights.
1: And this is another actor from the Gilded Age, a producer, Morgan Spector, speaking at the news conference.
4: Advocating for Palestinian rights isn't an act of anything but humanity. It's an expression of conscience, of the moral conviction that Palestinians deserve the same rights, dignity, and freedom that we would want for anyone, anywhere in the world. Mahmoud has unstintingly embodied that moral conviction. But his courage has made him, and far too many others, a target. Targeted by the government, and targeted by extreme anti-Palestinian groups. Today, we're fighting back, together. The rights Mahmoud is fighting for belong to all of us. If they can put Mahmoud in prison for exercising those rights, then those rights become a privilege conferred by the state on those who accept the division between lives that count and lives that don't. That's why I'm standing with Mahmoud today, and why it's so important that he wins.
1: That's Morgan Spector, Cynthia Nixon, Beth Miller of Jewish Voice for Peace Action. What does this kind of support mean to you, Mahmoud?

0: That means that we're building a wide movement, a diverse movement, to go, you know, to fight back against all these forces that are trying to deprive us from our basic rights. It means that what happens to me could happen to anyone, and that's what another thing about the case. It's not about me as a person, as Mahmoud, because these same groups are working to deprive everyone of their rights, your rights, my rights, anyone in this country, if we don't agree with them. And that's why it's important for these groups and individuals to be in solidarity with each other, to face these forces together. So I absolutely appreciate their support. I'm grateful for their voices, for lending their voices to me in order to just shed light on these atrocities that are being committed by this government and these Zionist hate groups in this country.
1: And finally, do you face a final deportation order now?
0: I do, yeah. But we're fighting that in court. It's not. I would say in effect, there are protections from the federal court that prevents the government from doing, from coming and deport me or arrest me. As we are now seeking Supreme Court review to the case, as we're also going through different courts in the country. It's just like very, I would say. Disheartening. It's just like a lot of people in this country, a lot of immigrants, they don't have the number of lawyers I do. It's crazy that it's taking more than 20 lawyers to free a person from unjust detention, while there are now tens of thousands of immigrants without any legal representation. So I'm absolutely grateful and consider that a privilege that I'm able to fight this fight for over a year after my release.
1: I know I said final question, but as you said that about the immigrants who face what you're facing without that kind of legal representation, I was wondering your final thoughts on the ICE killing of Lorenzo Salgado Araujo in Houston just in the past week, of the 26-year-old Colombian man with work authorization, Joan Sebastian Duran Guerrero in Biddeford, Maine, and of course before that, Alex Preti and Renee Good. Your final thoughts.
0: I mean, it's absolutely heartbreaking that ICE is killing people, but unfortunately, I wouldn't say I'm surprised, and that's why I'm fighting, because I could be I could have been one of these individuals who were killed by ICE, by the rogueness of this agency, because this agency is acting extrajudicially. They want to instill fear and terror into the population, and it's not surprising that unfortunately there are so many victims. But again, like, that's why I am fighting this, because by pure luck I could have been one of these people when ICE agents showed up at my lobby. If for some reason they decided to kill me, they could have. And they lied when they came. They said that I tried to flee the scene until we confront them with the camera footage, that I was actually very calm and very, very cooperating. It's just like upon this Congress that allowed this to happen, that funded ICE with over $70 billion that could have gone towards our communities, towards lowering the cost of living, towards like just supporting human rights. It's just you know, like, always that's what motivates me to go on and on, because we need an end to this bloodshed. We need an end to this degrading of a humanity. I don't want us to be looking in 20 years at these years and these days and regret not doing something. I'm doing my part to stop that, and I ask everyone to do their part to stop this.
1: Mahmoud Khalil, I want to thank you for being with us. Palestinian activist jailed by the Trump administration.
0: Thank you.
1: Now suing Trump administration officials and anti-Palestine groups for conspiring to deprive him of his constitutional rights. He got his Columbia diploma while he was in jail and also experienced the birth of his son on the phone while he was in detention. Coming up, two journalists were part of a convoy attacked by Israeli settlers on the West Bank on Saturday. Accompanying the father of slain Palestinian-American Saif Musalat to the site where his son was beaten to death by Israeli settlers 1 year ago. Among them was CNN reporter Jeremy Diamond. Stay with us.

0: Freedom is Free by Chicano Batman in our Democracy Now! Studio. This is Democracy Now!, democracynow.org. I'm Amy Goodman as we turn to the occupied West Bank, where Israeli settlers armed with clubs, rocks and a knife on Saturday attacked a group of journalists, including CNN's Jeremy Diamond. Four settlers have been reportedly detained for their alleged involvement in the attack. It happened exactly a year after the murder of 20-year-old Palestinian-American Saif Mousalet, who was beaten to death by Israeli settlers. To date, no one's been arrested for his killing. He was born in Florida, worked at his family's ice cream shop there. The journalists were accompanying his dad back to the site of his son's death. As they left, their cars were attacked by the settlers, chased out of town. In a minute, we'll be joined by two of the journalists. But first, this is a video footage of the attack shared with Democracy Now! The voices you hear are our next guests, Adele Shoko and Jasper Nathaniel. In the video, you see the settlers attempting to slash the tires of the armored CNN vehicle and then breaking the windshield of the separate car carrying the other journalists. The video is courtesy of independent journalist Andre X, who was sitting in the back.
1: These things don't.
2: Wow, he's ready to throw rock. Look. He's threatening with the rope.
3: They are not letting us pass. The guy is standing in front of the car in front of us, the CNN car. Not letting him pass, and they're holding up rocks. Yeah, we need to fly behind them. Oh, he's got a knife. He's going to
2: fly. Oh, oh, my God!
1: Go, go, go, go.
2: Oh, no, no, no, no, no, no. He's going to go, car.
3: Go, drive.
2: No, no,
3: right, right. Move,
2: no.
3: Move. Watch out, watch out.
0: This attack happened just days after armed Israeli settlers carrying U.S.-made M4 rifles surrounded a van carrying Democratic Congressmember Rokhana, who was visiting a Palestinian village that had been destroyed by settlers. Congressmember Khanna said his delegation was detained for about 90 minutes. For more, we're joined by Jasper Nathaniel, New York-based writer and reporter who covers Israel's occupation of the West Bank on his Substack, Infinite Jazz. He's just returned from the West Bank last night after a month there. So describe what exactly took place on Saturday.
4: The context is really important because the town where this happened, it's called El Mezra al-Sharqiya. It's a village east of Ramallah. And this is a village that is made up of largely American citizens, actually, Palestinian Americans. And if you might remember, Amy, last year when we spoke about Mohammed Ibrahim, who was abducted by Israeli soldiers, he was an American from this same town. Saifullah was his first cousin. 1 year ago, Saturday, Saifullah was beaten to death by settlers on his own private land. And so the land that we were trying to reach is largely owned by American citizens, actually, Palestinian Americans. Settlers have been occupying it since last April. And basically, anybody who tries to get to their own land is attacked. I tried to get there a year ago in October and was immediately attacked. And so this year on Saturday, his father, Kamel, wanted to get there both because he wanted to go to the spot where his son took his last breaths, but also because it's his land. And he wants to show the settlers who are living on his land, who are living in the farmhouses that the Palestinians there have built on their land, he wanted to show them, this is our land and we will come reach it when we want to. On the way in, we talked to the mayor of Sinjal, who Sinjal is the town that borders these olive fields. And what he told us was, we know that there is a settler on this land who has an M16 and he shoots from afar. He will just see a car coming and he'll shoot at it. And so, you know, we understood that this was a pretty dangerous gambit right away. And it should be emphasized that the U.S. Embassy, Ambassador Mike Huckabee, I know for a fact that he is aware that settlers are occupying this land that belongs to American citizens. He, of course, is aware that an American 20-year-old was beaten to death on this land. I know this because he spoke to Kamel, the father, about it. He has still just allowed the settlers to stay there and attack anybody who comes near. So on Saturday, we went with Kamel to try to reach that spot. There were two cars. There was a CNN SUV, which is bulletproof and armored and had slash-proof tires. Camel was in that car with Jeremy Diamond and, you know, the camera person, a driver, and the producer. They all had bulletproof vests. The independent journalists behind them, we were in a rented Kia, and we didn't have any of that protection. We were part of the same convoy, though, just our two cars. So we reached the spot where Saif was killed. We get out of the car. Camel has a sort of private moment. He would later say that it was actually, he thought maybe it would be peaceful, but it actually was very distressing because he was just imagining what happened to his son there. But that feeling didn't last because within a couple of minutes, we saw a car full of settlers racing towards us. And so we got back in our cars. We tried to drive out. The settlers blocked the road. And then what you saw in that video is that the settlers first attacked the CNN car, but they couldn't do any damage to it because it's armored. He tries to slash the tires, one of the settlers, and then the CNN car speeds away and they turn to us. And so that's when you see a settler, you know, jump on the hood of our car, smash our windshield, they're throwing rocks at it. And we had to basically escape in, you know, what was a high-speed chase, basically.
0: We hear the screams of another journalist, Adele Shoko, who's joining us now from Ramallah, a Jewish-Russian independent journalist based in the West Bank. If you can describe your experience as well and why you were there following Saif's dad that day, Adele.
2: Hi, thank you for having me. For me, it's important to join Palestinians to help them to get to their land, because we understand that this privilege of us having the citizenship or privilege of the CNN crew who have an armored vehicle or bulletproof vests, and because of the mainstream media, it allows them to actually, it's the only way for them to get to the land that was occupied. And it's very important to mention that this land is in Area A, which is unprecedented, because in the West Bank, which is divided into Area A, B, and C, the Area C is almost entirely ethnically cleansed by the settlers backed by the Israeli state. And they moved to Area B, attacking big villages, but Area A is another level, and we have to point it out.
0: Now, this happened at the same time, a few days after California Congress member Ro Khanna, and I want to go to a clip of Ro Khanna now, was also detained by Israeli settlers, armed settlers, and Israeli soldiers during his visit to the occupied West Bank on Wednesday. Over the weekend, he posted video evidence on social media of Israeli settlers carrying U.S.-made M4 assault rifles surrounding his van in the South Hebron Hills and blocking him from visiting a Palestinian village destroyed by Israeli settlers. He said his delegation was blocked for about an hour and a half.
5: Well, I'm certainly probably the first American politician who's been detained by the IDF and Israeli settlers. I mean, we were at a village that Israeli settlers had destroyed. They had destroyed the school. They had destroyed that village, and we were just looking at it. And these hoodlums come in with machine guns, an M4, an American-made machine gun, and they detain us. They block off the road. And then they call the IDF, and the IDF is on their side, not on the side of the Americans.
0: So that was Congressmember Ro Khanna. As we begin to wrap up, Jasper Nathaniel, if you can talk about these two attacks.
4: Yeah, I mean, the response to the Ro Khanna incident, I've found sort of grimly amusing, because the critics are saying this was a publicity stunt. This was set up. This was rigged. They went somewhere that they weren't supposed to go. They didn't work with the Israeli embassy. The reality is, if you spend enough time in the West Bank, and by enough time, I mean a couple days, something like that is going to happen to you. It's an inevitability. And, you know, just to put a fine point on that, I was actually in the village of Umm El Khair in Masafer Yatta right before that incident happened. Ro Khanna and his delegation visited then. I saw him there, and the people there explained what's happening to them, which is basically their land is being stolen in real time. About an hour after Ro Khanna's team left, we were attacked in that village, so very violently, by a group of settlers who live in an outpost right next door. So the irony is that had Ro Khanna not gotten back on that bus and, you know, gotten hijacked, he would have actually been present during an attack, an actual violent attack. And so, and then, you know, like you said, you know, this happens. The Palestinians there are violently attacked. Rokana's bus is held up by settlers. 2 days later, again, there's this other brutal attack. And I think it's important to just, you know, reiterate what Adele said, which is that, you know, as journalists, especially as Westerners, like, we have a privilege of knowing that, frankly, the stakes of killing one of us are much higher than of killing a Palestinian. You know, that's why we go into these places to basically show the brutality and the violence of settlers. Like, if this is what they'll do to me, and this is what they'll do to a congressman, just imagine what they do to the Palestinians. In Umm El Khair, after I left, the attacks have just continued daily. Yesterday, they came in, the Israeli military came in and demolished a family home just because. And so, you know, the pervasiveness of the cruelty in the West Bank, in the occupied West Bank, by the state of Israel and by the settlers, which are backed by the state, is just so pervasive that I would frankly challenge anybody to go into the West Bank, go into places like Masafer Yatta or even, you know, Sinjil or these villages outside Ramallah and not face something like that. I mean, it's just impossible.
0: Jasper Nathaniel, I want to thank you for being with us. New York-based journalist covering Israel's occupation of the West Bank is Substack Infinite Jazz, and Jewish Russian independent journalist Adele Shoko joining us from Ramallah, from the occupied West Bank. Coming up, the federal government's given the green light to a $111 billion mega-merger deal between Paramount Skydance and Warner Brothers Discovery. 12 state attorneys general, led by California, are suing to block the merger. We'll speak with California's Attorney General Rob Bonta. Back in 20 seconds.

0: Heads held high by the New York City Palestinian Youth Choir. This is Democracy Now! I'm Amy Goodman. 12 Democratic-led states have sued to block Paramount Skydance's $111 billion acquisition of Warner Brothers Discovery. Paramount Skydance is run by David Ellison, whose father, Larry Ellison, is the billionaire founder of Oracle, a prominent ally and financial backer of President Trump. Under the proposed deal, CNN and CBS News, streaming services, HBO Max and Paramount, as well as film and television studios, would all be combined under a single entity controlled by the Ellisons. Meanwhile, the UK is weighing whether to take on the proposed merger between Paramount Skydance and Warner Brothers Discovery. Last month, the Justice Department's antitrust division said it saw no evidence that the media mega merger would harm consumers, writing instead the deal would, quote, increase competition across the media and entertainment ecosystem, unquote. Well, we're joined now by California's Attorney General Rob Bonta, a lead plaintiff in the lawsuit brought by the 12 attorneys general. Attorney General Bonta, thanks for joining us. Explain why you have sued.
1: Well, in short, we sued because this proposed merger breaks the law. It breaks century-old antitrust law. It's anti-competitive. It will raise prices. It will lower quality, it will lessen content. This is a proposed merger of two entertainment titans who have been competitors for years, and it will extinguish the competition between them when they merge and will have massive anti-competitive effects in a number of different markets. And so this is about affordability for everyday Americans who are already struggling to afford their lives, whether it be groceries or gas or healthcare or housing. And now their cable bills will go up and their satellite bills will go up, and it will be more expensive to experience a joy of life to go see a movie at the movie theater for a special occasion. So this is also going to lead to job loss and lower wages. So from job loss and lower wages to lower quality, choice, competition, higher prices, this is a bad deal for California and for Americans.
0: So explain the significance of what this means, and also possibly the UK suing to prevent this merger. What it means to have CBS owned by Paramount and CNN and HBO all put together. President Trump has repeatedly attacked, to say the least, CNN. CBS's 60 Minutes is now being gutted with what the most recent fire, Scott Pelley.
1: Well, this is going to be a entertainment behemoth that will have under one roof multiple news channels, multiple streaming sources, channels, multiple the basic cable channels, multiple studios, film distributors, all with under one roof. And we've seen, sorry for the pun, we've seen this movie before when massive studios merge like Fox and Disney. It leads to lower quality, less output, less viewpoints. So let me talk about that for a second. You're going to have less viewpoints, less stories being told, fewer perspectives, less journalists, truth-telling and truth-seeking and informing the American public about their world and their country, less reporters holding the powerful accountable and holding their feet to the fire and doing investigative journalism that reveals truth and tells the world what's going on. You'll have a smaller diversity of stories being told, a smaller, more narrow type of content will be greenlit, and stories that need to be told that we don't know need to be told, things that we need to hear about that we don't yet know we need to hear about, that can inspire and inform and broaden our perspective about the world won't be told anymore. So from art to news, there will be less content and less diversity of perspectives. Mm.
0: And so what exactly would be accomplished by your lawsuit?
1: Well, our lawsuit seeks to block the merger, pure and simple. We have a clean and clear and straightforward complaint that we filed in federal court that sets forth the monopolistic outcome of this proposed merger, the anti-competitive impacts of this merger, and it asks for one remedy: block the merger, keep Paramount and Warner Brothers as separate companies.
0: And if you can talk about the open letter that was signed by hundreds, if not thousands, of producers, directors, actors. Of course, they also were calling on you, the attorney generals of New York and California and others, to take this on. I wanted, though, to talk to end with the Federal Communications Commission chair, Brendan Carr, speaking in March at the Conservative Political Action Conference, or CPAC. In this clip, he boasts about Trump successfully defunding PBS, NPR, and the end of Stephen Colbert's late night show.
2: President Trump took on the fake news media, and President Trump is winning. Look at the results so far. PBS defunded, NPR defunded, Joy Reid gone from MSNBC, Sleepy Eye Chuck Todd gone, Jim Acosta gone, John Dickerson gone, Colbert is leaving, CBS is under new ownership, and soon enough, CNN is going to have new ownership as well. So we're not...
0: That's FCC Chair Brendan Carr. If you can end by talking about what's happening to the media in this country and the control by the Trump administration.
1: I mean, those comments are so outrageous. They speak for themselves. This idea that the federal government, our government, the people's government, is working overtime and bragging about it to shut down the free, independent press, to silence journalists from doing their job, telling the news and doing investigative journalism and holding the powerful accountable, is completely outrageous, antithetical to our democracy, anti-democratic and un-American. It is wrong in every way I can say it. And the fact that he's bragging about it, he's getting cheers, is dangerous and problematic. The federal government has completely retreated and abdicated from its role to enforce antitrust law, to prevent mergers.
0: We're going to have to leave it there.
1: The economy and hurt everyday people. And that's why we're stepping in.
0: I have to leave it there, but I want to thank you for being with us, California Attorney General Rob Bonta. We'll link to your recent piece for Variety titled, "Why I'm Suing to Block the Paramount Warner Brothers Merger." I'll be in Kansas City this weekend.
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Thank you so much for that very kind introduction and for that warm welcome. And it's wonderful to be here. Particular thanks to Jordan and Danny, who got me involved in this. I confess, of course, I'd heard about Chautauqua. When Danny told me about what made this place special last week, he kind of waxed on about how great it was. And I kind of nodded my head and I was like, yeah, whatever. And then I show up, and it's just a really remarkable place, and it's such a joy to be here. And as I was walking around this morning and last night, the only word that came to my mind was storybook. It is literally storybook-like. And congratulations on what you've built. I think it's just a remarkable thing, as far as I understand it. So let's dive in. And you know, when you come and give a talk like this, you have really two choices. One choice you can make is you can present a finely crafted jewel of an argument that you have polished and you have made so bright and shiny and so beautiful and so tightly integrated that it is impenetrable. You can present an overflowing garden that probably needs pruning. It's a little rough around the edges, and it's a work in process. And it's not clear what you're gonna keep, what is gonna go. As you can tell, I've chosen the latter. And that's just a way of saying these are not ideas I've really put out there in this way before. And I wanted to do that because I think this is a very unique opportunity, but also because I've been struggling to understand the world. And this is my effort to try to understand the world we live in. And I'd like some feedback. So I don't want to present a finely polished gem. I want to present something a little raw. And that's what you're going to get today. Okay? Great. So let me tell you. Thank you. So let me just try to motivate this. And I think some of this is going to be obvious, but I think it's really important just to get a grounding in this. You know, which is financial markets are really, really important. In a capitalistic system, they determine who gets capital. So it's kind of important, okay? And I think that it is one of the major reasons why the United States has succeeded in the last 70 years in the way that it has succeeded. And I say that unabashedly. I think financial markets are critical, they're important, they're beautiful, they're wonderful. There are many, many things, and I think they've given us a great deal. So that's the first thing to say just about financial markets. I think here's the point of the talk. I think these last two decades have seen a fundamental change in the way financial markets work, the way they interact with the real economy, and I think those changes have spilled over into the economy, and these are the biggest claims, culture and society. So the other thing about this talk is I'm going to put some of my academic instincts to the side, which would measure every claim, measure them twice, and then cut. That's my academic instincts, as they should be. I'm going to be a little bit more aggressive in my claims because that way you can push back, and I'll know when I get over my skis and when I'm okay. I don't actually ski. I don't know what that means, but I think it means... I think it means to be too aggressive. But that is the fundamental claim. So the way I have thought historically about financial markets is via the analogy of the mirror and the lamp, which is the name of a book I read in college. I don't know if anybody else in here read that book in college. It's a lovely book about poetry and about how poets used to think about themselves as mirrors reflecting reality. And then with the Romantic period became lamps, sources of inspiration, sources of light. So financial markets, and this is why they're beautiful, they are historically and typically, we think of them as mirrors and lamps. And we need these mirrors and we need these lamps. What is a mirror? Have you created value? How much value have you created? Look to financial markets to figure that out. How much value did Jeff Bezos create? We look to financial markets to understand that question. They are reflecting economic reality. And then we use a lot of things based on that reflection of that economic reality.
So that mirror function is really, really important. And they are lamps. What does that mean? They show us the way. They show us the way forward. When prices in financial markets move, people respond. What do I mean by that? Why is everybody talking about artificial intelligence? Because financial markets are telling them that AI is the future, because the prices of AI companies have gone through the roof. And then we respond to that. They are a lamp. They show us the future, because that is what financial markets do. They look into the future, they try to figure out what it's gonna look like, and they bring it back to the present. That's why they're beautiful, that's why they're wonderful, because financial markets are mirrors and lamps. Here's the point of the talk. I don't think they're doing either of those things terribly well, and now they're doing something completely different. So what is it that financial markets have become? So they have become, I think, mechanisms for manufacturing wealth, extracting wealth, and to some degree redistributing wealth. That's not a mirror, that's not a lamp. That is something completely different. And I think that's really important. And it's changing, I think, a lot of things in our economy and in our society. You might say, yeah, whatever, it's been going on forever. No surprise. And the answer is, I think it's different. And I think it's different this time, because the grift, which was always on the periphery of capitalism always has grift on the periphery, and it's an important part of capitalism. What do I mean by grift? The hucksters, the people who are not doing always legitimate things, you always had them on the periphery. The point of this talk is, I think they're in the core. They're not on the periphery anymore, and that's different. And that's really different. Why call it the era of magical thinking? So the way this has happened is because of this very unique set of circumstances over the last 20 years that have given rise to this era of magical thinking and that have changed financial markets, and financial markets have abetted that change. So that's what we're gonna talk about. I'm gonna try to walk you through several ideas. So the first is, I wanna create a common idea of what finance is about. So I just wanna talk about what financial markets do and just get some level setting of that so we understand what financial markets do. I then wanna introduce the idea of the era of magical thinking. Some of you may know Joan Didion's book with that name, This Is Not the Same. But we'll talk about what the era of magical thinking is in my mind. And then we'll talk a little bit about how it plays out. And in particular, how it's changing the way finance works in the world, because it's become a mechanism, and I'll give you a couple of examples, of the ability to basically manufacture wealth via them, how they redistribute wealth, which I think is increasingly what's happening in financial markets. Again, not a mirror, not a lamp, something completely different. And then finally, how they change society. And again, these are the boldest claims. I think they're deeply embedded in the way especially young people, but all kinds of people think about the world. And it's changed the structure of payoffs in the world. And when the structure of payoffs in the world change, as an economist, I think you I understand, everything changes. And that is what is happening. And it's changing the way people, and especially young people, think about the world, think about their life, think about investing their human capital, think about savings, think about all the things that we have all done for the last 50, 70 years. And then finally, I'll talk a little bit about how to fix this and how it might resolve itself. Slightly bad news. So when I gave like a 30-second version of this talk to my daughter, who was lovely and encouraging about everything, as she always is. And then at the end, she was like, yeah, it's a little negative. And like, you know, she was like, oh, well, how are you gonna fix it? Which is, you know, exactly what you'd want a 17-year-old to say. And I'm light on that. I have some ideas. I'd love your ideas. But I'm light on that. I think that's okay, because I think what I really want to do is frame up the problem and convince you that this is the problem of modern capitalism. That's really what I want to convince you of. If you came in here thinking it's income inequality or it's social technology or whatever you thought, I don't think that's the problem. I think this is the problem. And it's underneath all of those other problems, which is just trying to get an excuse for not being that
productive or positive at the end of this talk, but I'll give you some thoughts about that at the very end. Okay, good. So let's talk about what financial markets do. So in order to do that, I thought you could come to my simple world and ask the question I often ask myself, often I ask it every day, which is, why can't life be simple? You may ask yourself that question. I ask myself that question every day. Why can't life be simple? So let me show you what a simple view of financial markets does, which is, there are the good people with the money, the households, all of you and me, and we give the capital to the good people who run the businesses. And then the good people who run the businesses give us the returns to that capital, and life is good. That is what financial markets do, they're supposed to do. And the question is, why can't life be simple? Because that is not the world we live in. The world we live in is this. So what does that mean? I know you can't see all of this, I apologize. On the right, you still have the good people with the money, and you have the good entrepreneurs and the business people on the other side. But in the middle, you got all this junk, and it's called finance. And it's the money managers and the asset managers and the hedge funds and the mutual funds and the sovereign wealth funds and the investment banks and the analysts and the media and CNBC and Bloomberg and blah, blah, blah, blah, blah. It's all in the middle. And it's like 8 to 10% of GDP. And the question you have to ask yourself is, why can't life be simple? So I thought we could just take a moment to try to figure that out, because if we don't appreciate what financial markets do, then you don't appreciate what all these people do, then it's kind of hard to get excited about all this. And in fact, many of you will look at this picture and see all those people in the middle and say, gross, disgusting. Those people are the leeches. They just suck the value out of everybody else. Occupy. Sorry, slightly dated reference, I apologize. But take a moment to try to think about why they get 8% of GDP. Take a moment to think about what problem they must be solving. One view is, they ain't solving any problems. They're the worst, they just suck value. I'm open to that idea. But be open to the alternative idea, which is actually they're doing something really, really important. Like maybe the most important thing. So I thought I would just take a moment and invite you to talk to the person next to you. What are all those people in the middle doing? And why can't life be simple? Take 45 seconds. Try to come up with a convincing answer to what all those people are doing. Go. Go.

So we don't, I have a lot of other things I want to get through. So normally I would invite to hear some of your answers. We're not going to do that, just in the interest of time. But I'm guessing a bunch of people were thinking things like, well, you know, it's complicated, and I don't really know what those business people are doing, and so I need some help, and like that, maybe that's why. I mean, it's a small problem with that argument, because that's pretty darn complicated. So if you think they're decomplexifying, I don't know, come to my world where it's pretty simple. Some people might think that, well, they're providing a pipe to get the money from the people on the right-hand side to the people on the left-hand side. That pipe is valuable. And the answer is maybe, except pipes don't get paid. They don't get paid. And so it's not really a pipe, and it's really not like decomplexifying anything. I think the fundamental thing that financial markets are doing, and it is the deep problem of modern capitalism, is they are solving the problem of asymmetric information. So what does that mean? Asymmetric information means that there's somebody with all the information. That's the entrepreneur, that's the business person. They got all the information about the business. And you don't know if they're telling you the truth. It's the principal agent problem. What's the principal agent problem? Principal agent problem is you hire somebody to put insulation into your roof, but you don't know if she used the good stuff. She's your agent, you're the principal, and you don't know if she did the good thing. You go to a doctor, and she says, you know, you need an MRI. And it turns out she owns the MRI clinic. She's your agent, you're the principal, and you don't know. It's the biggest problem in the world, and it's the biggest problem in modern capitalism. Why? Because 150 years ago, most of us had the privilege of working for ourselves. You had a farm, you owned a farm, and you ran the farm. You had a shop, you owned the shop, you ran the shop. What is the nature of modern capitalism? I got shares in Apple. Tim Cook doesn't always take my calls. He's my agent. He works for me. I'm the owner. Is he telling the truth? I don't know. And it's hard. And that is modern capitalism, the separation of ownership and control. And that's why finance matters, because capitalism relies on the allocation of capital, and the allocation of capital is really complicated when there's asymmetric information, because you don't know who's telling you the truth. Okay, that is what finance is about. And that's what all those people are trying to do. That's what corporate governance is about. It's about everything. So the premise of this is that the last two decades have changed this world, and in particular, this world has become dominated, not just the people in the middle, but the people on the right and the people on the left. The whole system has become dominated, maybe corrupted, by the rise of magical thinking. Okay, so having figured out what finance markets do, let's talk about what this era of magical thinking is meant to be. So here's what I think it is, and it's really two decades. So think early 2000 till today. It's a set of beliefs. What are those beliefs? It is a detachment from economic reality and traditional notions of value. So we've had traditional notions of how value is created. Magical thinking puts all that in the rear window. You don't really need to make profits, just grow your business. It's kind of like detached from what the traditional notions of the things we might have thought of as running a good business. It is the extrapolation of current conditions and deeply ahistorical, which is we are on the cusp of a new moment. And that moment is unrivaled, and it will continue. That is magical thinking. History doesn't matter. That is magical thinking. Constraints are irrelevant, and trade-offs are unimportant. Why? Because technology will save us. It is techno-utopianism that has been foisted on you by vaguely messianic characters who are telling you that the old way of doing things doesn't matter. We have new ways. You have to tear up everything. You have to redo everything. That's magical thinking. I'll give you some examples of it, but that's the ideology that I think is at work, okay? First off, what gave rise to it? And the answer is several things. I'm gonna geek out for a little bit just to give you a sense, but just quickly. We have lived through this remarkable period of low interest rates. And that low interest rate environment changes the way we think. I know this is like scary. These are long-term and short-term interest rates over the last 80 years, 90 years.
that on the top you'll see. We have been living at a time when, for the last 20 years, where zero interest rates have been the norm. What does that do? It makes you think that I can take bets and they're fantastic. Why wouldn't you take a bet? Why wouldn't you put all your money on some long-term bet when the rewards to savings in traditional ways have gone away? Long-term and short-term interest rates change the way we understand the future. Second, we have lived through this remarkable period of stock market gains. In the last, this is, again, 80 years, this is a valuation metric for the geeks in the room. This is like a PE ratio and current valuation levels, as Bob Shiller's CAPE ratio would suggest, are extremely high and have been high for the last 10 years, 20 years, and are ahistorically just completely abnormal. So that's the first thing. And we have had, during this period of very low interest rates, remarkable economic growth. Remarkable economic growth undergirded by a complete once-in-a-lifetime moment called the rise of China, which has given rise to a remarkable change in the global economy, one that we will never see again, cheap products that we will never see again, and 2 decades of growth that's been underwritten by it, and underwritten by remarkable fiscal irresponsibility. All of that has flushed the system. And when that system is that flush, the era of magical thinking begins. And then it gets even weirder and worse. Then we now have a consumer-facing technology, not something that's like buried in the machinery of a factory, but a technology that you carry around and that you are able to witness. And you believe and come to understand that that technology is amazing and is changing your life. That gives rise to this techno-utopianism. On top of that, there is this persistent anger about the global financial crisis. Old ways don't make sense. They got us into the global financial crisis. We need new ways. That was all corrupt. We need a blank slate. And technology, this thing I'm carrying around, is the amazing thing that will be that future. And then we get COVID. And the hothouse that COVID was, by hothouse, to return to our horticultural metaphors, is a place where things grow up really quick. And beliefs and ideas start to percolate. And people are alone, and they're on their computers, and they're looking at things. And then, of course, finally, we have the rise of two remarkable phenomena in financial markets, which is the rise of passive investors and the rise of retail investors. I'm not going to go too much into this, but for those of you in the know, you will know what I'm talking about. The people who own the most important companies in the world, the top three owners are, I can assure you, Vanguard, BlackRock, and State Street. Those three passive index funds and those families of funds are very large now. They are passive. They don't do much. That's why they don't charge you much. And so they just buy everything or sell everything. They don't do the information processing that financial markets are meant to do. And now they're so large that they kind of dominate. And it gets worse, because guess who's now trading? Your kids. The rise of retail investors has been astounding over the last 8 years. Commissions went to zero, and it became a game. Interest rates go to zero, commissions go to zero. What do you get? You get a lot of like young folks going crazy. Creating that little picture I showed you now is even noisier than it would have been otherwise. Okay, that is magical thinking. But Mihir, how do I know? What is it? I'll tell you what it is. It's crypto. It's NFTs. It is meme stocks. Look at what happened in the last 2 days to Kohl's. It's not just GameStop. It's everywhere. Look what happened to Opendoor in the last couple of days. It's even broader than financial markets. You know, what has happened over the last 10 years? It is the widening of corporate ambition. And my colleagues love this. It is about every company has to have a purpose to save the world. I confess, I think that's deeply confused. But it's magical thinking. Yeah, you know who's gonna solve environmental catastrophes? Pepsi.
No, it's not. No, it's not. It's going to be carbon taxes. It's going to be the boring things you don't want to hear about. And so we've kind of come to believe the corporation's primary virtue is to be social actors. That's magical thinking. I think it's really deeply magical thinking. I think there's a cult of entrepreneurship today. How do you change the world? You start your own business. And that cult of entrepreneurship is magical thinking. And it's been fueled by easy money and this entire time of zero and low rates. I think grift, as I mentioned, moves a little bit closer to the core. You know, financial markets, again, are characterized by these special purpose acquisition companies, you know, really speculative assets. Even the rise of alternative assets like venture capital and private equity are fueled by an element of magical thinking. Oh yeah, I'll give you some pension fund, maybe some endowment. We'll give a private equity fund X million dollars and be like, yeah, why don't you just, yeah, it's okay if it's illiquid for 10 years, whatever. No, it's not okay. And venture capital returns are not what many, many people claim them to be. It is magical thinking. By the way, there is like an element of this entire talk, which is just like straight up cranky old man. Okay? And I get it. Okay? And to be clear, I am a cranky old man. But that's not the point. The point is this right?

there's all kind of magical thinking. Anybody remember modern monetary theory? What? Inflation doesn't come just when you do a lot of stuff. Yeah, it does. We can solve the world by nudging people to better outcomes. It's hard. Changing the world is hard. You don't solve it with a bunch of nudges. It's hard work. That is magical thinking. Okay. And then you say to me here, whatever. It's just like people have been talking about this forever. It's called a bubble. It's irrational exuberance, whatever. There's nothing new here. I disagree. I think it's different. Why is it different? Because it's been going on for 2 decades, and it's changing beliefs. It's not tulip mania. It's not the dot-com bubble. It's not isolated in a certain part of the economy. It is pervasive, and it is beliefs. It is an ideology. It is not a bubble. And once it's an ideology and it's pervasive, it's different. And it pervades throughout the economy. It's not just some isolated dot-com thing in the late 90s. That's what that was. It wasn't throughout the economy. Now it is throughout the whole economy. And then once that ideology dominates, finance is no longer a mirror or a lamp. So what does finance become? So, and look, I don't want to provide too many caveats. I'm going to get more and more aggressive and try to make more and more aggressive claims so I can see if they make sense, and then you can tell me if they make sense, okay? So it becomes about a means to manufacture wealth and power, okay? So I wrote a piece for the Times about Elon Musk. This was like in February or so. And here's the point. Is he a great business person? And what I try to make this argument in this piece is there are 30 people alive who are better business people than Elon Musk by any observable measure. By that I mean building businesses of like long-term duration, value, and really changing the world. I can go down that list. Mark Zuckerberg, Jeff Bezos. These are people, there are John Bogle, there are even Jamie Dimon. There are people who have built remarkable, durable enterprises. He's not one of them. What is he? And what is his genius? And the answer is, his genius is he knows how to work financial markets. And he works it like you cannot believe. He has created a financial cult. By the way, for any of you those familiar with India, the original master of this was Dhirubhai Ambani, who built an empire by cultivating investors. What did he do? He has, and this is the recipe, he has created a financial cult. What does that mean? So now, remember, financial markets are not mirrors or lamps anymore. There are lots of deviations from value because people are thinking crazy stuff. And the bigger the promise and the further off it is, the better, because I got zero rates and I'm in a believing mood. So what do? You create remarkably unverifiable promises way out into the future. You raise money at extremely cheap levels because you manufacture and you ensure that the first 5 years are remarkable returns. Then you raise a bunch of capital when it is extremely cheap and people will give you money no matter what you are because you have proven yourself for the last 5 years to have manufactured this little return, and then you use that to go into something else. Where's the real business record here? I don't want to turn this into a Musk thing, but like it's hard to find. What we know is he's a financial mastermind. And his wealth comes from convincing investors that Tesla is not a car company. It is a software company. And that's what he's been, and now it's not a software company, it's an AI company. Why? Because that's where the money is. That's the source of his wealth. And of course, then that wealth becomes power in our society. And financial markets enabled that. And the bigger and the further off the promise, the better. Let's go to Mars. Let's do it. Okay, let's go, man. That sounds great. Yeah, we'll go to Mars. The reality on the business record is very complicated. I can go through every enterprise if you'd like. You can read the piece if you'd like. It's not that great. But he figured this out. And he used it to manufacture wealth and power. That's magic. That is magic. And he's using financial markets. There's a whole ideology of this. The guy who started SoftBank is the master.

0: his name is my associate, Sean. You know, in some ways, the guy at Palantir is trying to do that. Peter Thiel is trying to do that. There's a whole ideology here, which is nothing else matters. The future is everything. I am your guide to the future. I am your guide to the future. And by the way, most people, little people, don't understand the future. I understand the future. And I will be your guide, and I will take you there. It's messianic. That is the way you amass power. There's a whole ideology there behind that, which is you have to be a thought leader. The past doesn't matter. The future is everything. Technology is everything. If you're with me, it'll be, and by the way, everything is all or nothing. There's only going to be one winner, and I'm that winner. And if you believe that, you're forking over capital like you wouldn't believe. And that is what this ideology allows. And it allows the manufacturing of wealth and power, and now you have a cult. And a cult, as you know, is like a very powerful thing, except it's a financial cult. That is what finance is becoming. It is becoming that, and that's a problem. I think finance then also, in some sense, that is the manufacturing of wealth and power. It used to be you built a business, and then the mirror told you that you had manufactured wealth. Now I'm using financial markets to manufacture the wealth. Okay, it is also a mechanism, I think, I feel like I just pause, you know, which is these, I think I'm saying things that are fairly radical, and you might think to yourself, he's like, you know, he's just a radical guy. I love finance. I love finance so deeply. Like I grew up, I've been like teaching it for like 28 years. I grew up, I'm an economist. I think financial markets are incredibly important. I'm not an anti-finance guy. I'm an anti this version of what you're seeing. And so I'm not like some crazy heretic guy who believes, I'm like the opposite of that. But this version is pretty bad. Okay, so it can also be used to redistribute wealth. So what does that mean? So finance and the practitioners of finance, and some people in this room might be practitioners of finance, we cloak ourselves in the language of value creation. We enable value creation. Why? Because we give the entrepreneurs the money, and then the money, and the money, and money, and they grow it, and then we enabled it because we are the value creators. We're the value creators. Well, what if finance isn't about that? What if it's not about value creation? What if it's about redistribution? So what do I mean about that? It's about the transfer of value. So here you get a picture from late last night. So there are things called stock price charts. So if you kind of go to Google Finance or Yahoo Finance or whatever you may go to, and you kind of like type in this ticker, you will see a chart that will show a stock price performance over the last, whatever, 20 years. I'm gonna suggest there are three charts. There are basically three charts. All of them kind of look like one of the three things. What's the first one? It's the Mag 7. The companies you know well, Nvidia, Microsoft, Apple, blah, blah. The Magnificent 7, which have come to dominate financial markets. And they look like that, and that is amazing. Amazing. Turns out there's like very few of them, but they're amazing. They're like amazing. I'm not gonna doubt that they're amazing. Okay, then what do you have? You got a bunch of people doing nothing. It's like the unmagnificent 400 or something, right? To put it in more technical terms, they're probably not beating their cost of capital. They're kind of hovering along, and they're just doing that. And they've been doing it. Quite remarkable. Type in into one of those, whatever, your favorite search engine, type in a household name, you know, Pepsi, Humana, like companies that you would have grown up with. It's kind of been like nothing. Merck, you've just been nothing for a long time. That's fine, that's not a problem. It's hard to beat your cost of capital. It's hard to create value. We understand, like it's genuinely hard. Okay, but my concern is with the ones and the picture on the right. That is an incredibly dominant pattern today. It is all over the place. And it's remarkable, even big, big companies, you know, to some degree, like, you know, Salesforce, like companies that you would have heard of, they are big companies and there are lots of dinky ones that basically look like that. Now you might say, yeah, Mihir, that's a problem. I agree. But it's not that big a deal. You gotta have failure in the world. I understand that. Here's the theory that I'm trying to espouse, which is, wait a second, if I can create, well, obviously, I'd want to create the Mag 7. If you're an entrepreneur, like, why not, right? Turns out to be really hard. Like, really, really hard. Okay, well, what could I do? What's the second best? And the second best is the one on the right. And then, what do I do? Well, I manufacture that in the way we just talked about with magical thinking. I promise so much. People believe these promises during these periods. And then I sell at the peak. I raise money at the peak. And then it falls apart. And I sell out at the top. I being who? Insiders, funders, sponsors, all kinds of folks. And I cloak myself in value creation. But what have I done? I have just ridden that little roller coaster perfectly. And by the way, I don't have to get it perfectly right. Like, if I'm even close to getting it right, I'm gonna win. And the answer is, what's wrong with people winning? Yeah, fair enough, except people are losing. It's all the people who buy at the top. This is a pattern you can see if you're in the financial markets. You know, it's CoreWeave today or whatever it is, whatever you're, and these are not $2 billion market caps. These are $100 billion market caps. These are $300 billion market caps. These are large companies that look like this and have looked like this for the last 5 years. And so that is not value creation. That's not a mirror. It's not a lamp. It is redistributing wealth. And I cloak myself in that language of value creation. Okay, now let's get, so if that's not aggressive and bold enough for you, I think magical thinking changes society. So what do I mean by that? So, well, now payoffs have changed. The payoffs on speculative assets have become amazing. And when the structure of relative payoffs changes, people change, and people change what they do. And so what does that mean? My buddy made a bunch of money on Doge. Doge is a currency, a cryptocurrency. My buddy just bought Kohl's at 10 and sold it at 20. Okay, well then what am I doing anything else but that? And the rise of these speculative assets changes how we think about the world. And how is that manifest? Well, people allocate time, energy, capital, and their lives towards the most speculative assets and the most speculative activities. Why? Why not? Why wouldn't you? When the structure of payoffs changes that fast and that much, people change decisions about their lives. What happens? I think horizons shorten. I think everybody's looking for a lottery-like payoff. What does that mean? I'm gonna go work at that VC fund. I'm gonna go work at that startup. Why? I'm buying a lottery ticket. We're all just buying lottery tickets. And I'm buying lottery tickets with my human capital. I don't think, speaking for myself or for my father, I don't think he thought about the world that way. I don't think I think about the world that way. And I think it's changing. And I think there's a reason why it's changing. I'll give you the piece I'm working on now, which will hopefully come out soon. How is this manifest? I mean, I have to say, look at what's happening in finance now. It's something that I would like to christen bronance. What is bronance? Because these activities are dominated by young men, absolutely dominated by young men who are doing this 24/7. And what are they doing? This will be a little geeky for the geeks in the room. The vast majority of option trading activity today is happening on zero-dated options, which are options that expire today. They purposefully expire today. Why? Because I ain't investing in the future. I'm just punting. Exchange-traded funds, which are passive vehicles that actually allow people to index in relatively cheap ways and tax-efficient ways, kind of super interesting. What is the most popular form of ETF today? 3X, then QQQ, which is like the NASDAQ 100. 3X means levered three times. those are the most popular instruments today. And they're getting traded all the time, and they push and pull the market with them. And this is all this is really done by young men. It is what Robin Hood is about. It is what Charles Schwab is becoming. It is what lots of folks are about. It's what Coinbase is about. That's what they're doing. They're not like deeply investigating the future of United Health to see if it's a buy. That's not what's going on, which is what we thought was going to go on in the mirror and the lamp world. And by the way, that world is just so redistributive, you have no idea. Because the people on the other sides of those trades are making money hand over fist. It's an entire business model in the zero-dated options world. It's an entire business model for the people who create these ETFs. They're making money hand over fist, and they're redistributing. And so as these markets get gamified, there's just transfers of wealth like you wouldn't believe. I think it is manifest in this cult of entrepreneurship, which is the best thing to do is to start businesses. I believe in entrepreneurship. I love entrepreneurship. I love my former students who are entrepreneurs. But is it that everybody needs to be an entrepreneur? Really? Like, how did that happen? If you are in a business that is not technology-based, forget about it. You're an asset-intensive business. You're in a capital-intensive business. Nobody cares about you. You will not get rewarded in the stock market, and you will have a hard time in life. And that is what's happened over the last 10 or 15 years to materials, to energy, to you name the sector. Anybody in asset-intensive spaces, why can't you be a technology company? And then they rebrand themselves a technology company. And not buying a lottery ticket is for suckers. Okay, let me try to finish up. I said, you're like, okay, hopefully you buy that this is a way to understand the world. This is like a real, hopefully, what I'm hoping is you buy this as a real way to understand the world. It actually undergirds the problems you think of. You know, where do you think income and wealth inequality comes from? It comes from this. This gives rise to an amazing amount of income and wealth inequality because the redistribution is happening from the insiders to the insiders from the outsiders. If you think the way companies are run is like not great because they're too short-term or whatever, this is what's behind it. This is what's kind of going on in the background that's determining these outcomes. Okay, how do you fix it? I don't know. This is like the weakest part of the talk. So the first thing to say is, I used to think, I published this op-ed 2 years ago, I used to think it would end naturally. Rates would rise, as they have. This would get punctured. People would figure out all this silliness is over. I kind of still kind of think it will reconcile itself, because it has to. But the thing I've learned in the last 2 years is magical thinking dies hard. Magical thinking dies hard, and there are powerful interests vested in propagating it. And that is true in all kinds of ways. So how will it unravel, and how should it unravel? And again, I'm light on prescriptions, I'm open to your ideas, but I think my primary goal is to get you to think about the world this way. And it's gotten harder, because magical thinking is now ensconced in very powerful economic and political institutions. And they have figured out that it is a mechanism for them to manufacture wealth and to redistribute wealth. And there is no better way to manufacture and redistribute wealth than financial markets if you play it right. It's unbelievable what you can do. And by the way, just mentioned briefly, the things you see today with Bitcoin treasury companies as one example, it is about that. So look, as an economist, it's like been a tough 15 years, because every time like you teach finance, someone's like, what do you think about crypto? And I think, you know, it is the perfectly confected speculative asset with no underlying economic reality. And that is a beautiful thing to the speculator. And it's also obviously sometimes a cloak for vaguely nefarious activities. It doesn't have an economic function absent that. What if people figured out we're going to create an economic function for it? That's what the stablecoin legislation is a little bit about. And that's what you're going to see more and more of, you're going to see people create economic uses for something that is really not required, but it will continue this. And that's why I think getting that genie back in the bottle or lamp or whatever it is, I think is very important. Because as long as that's out there, you know what everyone's going to say? Did you see Ethereum today? Did you see what Doge did today? It was up 10%. Oh my God, okay, I got to pay attention. And as long as that's happening, we're going to live in this world. What else has to happen? I mean, I think the retail investor has got to, I mean, this all sounds terrible. It's got to get taken to the woodshed. You know, that happened a little bit in 23, but it's got to be permanent. We got to get the retail investor back in the box. It's a really remarkable distortion to young people's lives. And it's a remarkable distortion to the price signals in the economy. And it ain't a mirror and it ain't a lamp. And I think finally, and this is something I would encourage you to think about, is we have to stop believing that technology is the savior. Now, I love technology. The growth of technology has driven productivity growth for millennia. I love it. I'm an economist. I get it. Productivity growth is everything. Blah, blah. Love it, love it, love it. Okay, here's the problem. The kind of technology we're talking about, and people have been talking about, this is a complicated picture. I'm going to just try to walk you through it. They have been telling us for 20 years technology is going to deliver productivity growth. It hasn't happened. Now, they're telling you again, it's going to happen. And it's going to be amazing. Maybe it will. My sense is it'll be a lot like the last 20 years. Pretty great, but it ain't a step change. What does this picture say? On the right-hand side, which is the light blue, that's average annual productivity growth in the U.S. economy over the last 70 years, and it's roughly 2%. So over the last post-war period, productivity growth has been 2% a year, which, by the way, is awesome. Like, amazing. It is why this country is what it is, and it is a reflection of what this country is. It's amazing and has fueled the life we get to live. Okay, so 2% is great. Go period by period. There is the post-war era. That is all the way from, 47 to 73. That's the left-hand most bar. That is where real productivity growth happened. 1947 to 1973. Massive productivity growth. Like 3% per year. Okay, what's happened since then? Hasn't been great. There was a period in the early 2000s and the late 1990s when there was real productivity growth from technology. Like Walmart's adoption of barcodes alone is like crazy productivity growth. What have we seen since the early 2000s? Not much. Not much. Now, that doesn't mean technology's bad. I love technology. I love technology. It is going to be an engine of growth for us. I get it. But people are selling you on the idea that it is a step change to humanity and productivity. And I don't believe that. And I think you should rethink that. And I think the more we turn our back on this, and now you're going to say to yourself, he's not just an old man, he's a Luddite. No, I think technology is very powerful, but when it's oversold and it's overhyped in this way, it gives rise to these dynamics that we've been talking about. So that is the way this will unfold. How and when, I don't know. The other possibility, it's a decade of grinding low returns, grinding low growth to catch up to the inflated values, and we just all grind for the next decade. It's not bad. It's not like the global financial crisis. It's Japan. Like, think Japan, mid-80s to mid-2010s. It's just Japan. That is a way for this to get undone. I think I'm confident, though, that it will die. But the longer it persists and the longer we are unaware of its manifestations and its mechanisms in our lives, in the lives of our loved ones, in our economy and in our society, the longer it will go on. And then hopefully we return. We return to the wonderful notions of value and value creation and common sense and trade-offs that are where value is really created and is what economies should be doing. Okay, I ran a little bit late, but thank you so much. Thank you. Sorry, a little bit late, Janet. Thank you.
1: Just, I think challenging a little bit your notion that this is something new, and it says, you mentioned that Grift was at the fringe until recently, but we have had collusion in the NASDAQ market, LIBOR manipulation, options backdating. Hasn't this always been a fundamental truth that smart people always find a way to try to beat the system?
0: For sure. Smart people always find a way to beat the system. I think my argument is the durability of this period of time, the scope and the pervasiveness of it, and the fact that it is attached to an ideology, and that's like a big word, but I think it is an ideology, that makes it different. That's not what dot-com was. It's not what tulips were. It's not even what the mortgage thing was. This is really different. And that's why it dies hard. So I think it's the durability, the pervasiveness of it, and it is the, I keep using this word ideology, but it's a belief system. It's a whole belief system. It is not like smart people, there's always stuff on the fringe. But there are people who deeply believe, and that's very different. So I take that criticism, but I do want to try to differentiate it. You know, if the worst thing that comes out of this is you think, oh yeah, we've seen this before, here's another version of it. Okay, I don't think that's right, and that's why it's going to be harder to unwind and take longer to unwind. Yeah, so I think about the durability, the pervasiveness, and the belief system built around it. Yeah.
1: Being subject to being the retail investors.
0: Yeah.
1: And this question is around young people, and it says, do you think young people buy into financial cult mentality because of their worry about hopelessness about the future?
0: Wow. That is a great question. I think that's right. Yeah, I do believe that. What is, you know, the puzzle to me, though, is not that they buy into this because of their hopelessness. The puzzle to me, frankly, is I don't understand the hopelessness. And I think that hopelessness is manufactured and foisted upon them and is enormously destructive. I mean, I think we have convinced ourselves so deeply that the world is going to hell. And it's not. And people on the left have done that with this discussion of income inequality, which I think is unrooted in reality. People on the right have done that. And the great middle is missing in action. The last 50 years have been remarkable. There have been remarkable reductions in global poverty. There have been remarkable reductions in global income inequality. There have been remarkable improvements in child health. Environmental issues are massive and important. But the catastrophism that is everywhere is making young people hopeless. I think it's deeply, and it's making them do lots of weird things, including this. And I think it is rooted in that hopelessness. I think, and it is, it's very hard to escape it. And it's not just the hopelessness though, right? If Shannon, I know you like doubled your money yesterday in Kohl's, I'm gonna be like, oh wow, what am I doing working this job? Like, what am I doing? Like literally. And so it's just a reasonable response to what you're seeing in the world. And so, and that Bronance thing, I'm working on that piece now and I'm trying to finish it. It's young men, obviously we know young men are problematic. Well, and as the father of three daughters, I can tell you. deeply, deeply worried. I think young men are problematic, have historically been problematic, but today are particularly problematic. And this is a version of that. And the trading they're doing is nihilistic. It's nihilistic. And it's a zero-dated option. It's a levered ETF. There's no, let's figure out the future. It's literally nihilistic. And so it reinforces that nihilism. And that's why it's troubling. By the way, can I just take a quick poll? This characterization of young men in trading and finance, does it resonate with you? Do you know people like this? Yeah, good. I think it's big, and it is very linked to gambling and the pervasion of sports gambling. All the sports gambling, and they are very closely twinned. And by the way, the sports gambling folks have now shifted almost entirely, as some of you may know, to in-play gambling. So what does that mean? You're not betting, oh, the Bills are gonna win the Super Bowl this year. That's not what's going on. Big Josh Allen fan. What's going on is I'm watching I'm watching some NBA game, and is the next three-pointer gonna go in or not? That's called in-play gambling. That's where most of the revenues are now. So that's what's happening. And it's to me, and I know once you see something, everything looks like a nail or whatever, but that is a zero-dated option. That's a zero-dated option. That's what that is. It's the same thing. At the end of the day, will the S&P be up by 2 points or down by 2 points? Go. That's the same thing as, will Steph hit it? And it has nothing to do with, do I like the Golden State Warriors or how Steph Curry's doing? Is he injured? It has no deep investigation into anything. And that is the nihilism of bronance, I think.
1: Well, that's going to end up being the final word of the day. We've run out of time. We will make sure, we had lots of questions we didn't get to, and we will make sure they're passed along. Thank you, everyone, for joining us. And please, another round of applause for Dr. Faisai.

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0: It is a beautiful day for baseball, and more importantly, a beautiful day to play to as game two between the Auburn Double Days and the Jamestown Tarp Skunks is just moments away. Hello again and welcome to another Tarp Skunks broadcast. I'm Dre Guinness alongside Jalen Ferguson as we get set for game two between the Double Days and the Tarp Skunks. And what a game one it turned out to be, Jalen. Down 4-1 going into the bottom of the seventh inning, and once again scoring four in the bottom of the frame to walk it off 5-4.
1: Yeah, that's right, being able to walk it off in a game that was kind of going pretty fast, but they were able to put up the points when they really needed it and being able to take game one of this doubleheader.
0: So we are almost set for first pitch and starting lineups.
1: Let's give you the starting lineup for the Auburn Double Days. Batting first and leading off is Ethan Smith. Batting second, Nacho Gonzalez. Batting in the third spot is Teddy Monahan. Chase Moore will be batting fourth. Batting fifth is William Ragland. Miles Fontaine, batting sixth. Jose Tavares, batting seventh. Braden Michelson, batting eighth. Batting ninth is Connor Rumpf. And batting 10th is Burt Maxson. And it looks like the pitcher for the Tarp Skunks is... who is that?
0: It's Tate Johnson, making his seventh appearance on the season, 1-3 record with an 8.14 ERA. 21 innings of work, 26 hits, 20 runs given up, 19 of those earned, 11 walks, 14 strikeouts. Hitters hitting .310 against him, but we have seen this before where a Skunks pitcher comes in, high ERA, rough record, and then turns in a lights-out performance. And after a solid six-inning performance by Eli Bryant in Game 1, Tino Mason, by the way, picking up his sixth win of the season. Tate Johnson is set to do the very same thing here this afternoon in Game number 2. Tarp Skunks' magic number to clinch a playoff spot has dropped to 5. Coming into today, it was 7, but with the Niagara Ironbacks losing to the Batavia Muck Dogs and the Skunks coming back to win game 1, that knocks 2 games off the magic number. Skunks can get it down to 4 with a win here in game 2. And imagine that momentum, both Batavia and Jamestown, their magic number to clinch a playoff spot, both would be 4 going into tomorrow night.
1: Well, that's just going to make that series this week mean so much more.
0: So we are set for baseball here, game 2 between the Double Days and the Tarp Skunks. It'll be Ethan Smith leading it off here. Nacho Gonzalez and Teddy Monahan will follow as the first pitch is swung on and missed. And the count is 0-1. First pitch at 6:50 p.m. 80 degrees, not a cloud in the sky. As the 0-1 pitch comes in, that one just misses off the plate. 1-1.
1: Let's give you the defensive alignment for the Tarp Skunks. In the outfield from left to right, Eric Weeks, Moore, and Muncy. In the infield, Jordan, Enders, Kiefer, and Smith. Behind the dish, Fetchick. And on the mound, Tate Johnson,
0: who works a off-speed pitch on the inside corner for a strike count. 1-2 now. Ethan Smith was a pain in the neck for the Tarp Skunks in game 1, 2-for-4. As that one, did he go? He went for a strike 3, first strikeout of the ball game for Johnson. And the Tarp Skunks like the way this one starts with a strikeout as Nacho Gonzalez, who did not play in game number 1, comes in batting .333 on the season, 9 RBI, left-handed hitter. Facing the right-handed Johnson, and the first pitch comes in. There's a chopper foul down the first baseline.
1: I think that walk-off is going to give the Tarp Skunks a lot of momentum coming into this second game here.
0: I think it's going to give Auburn a bit of a not wanting to roll over and die attitude as a ground ball to second. Picked up quickly by Kiefer, throwing to first, and there are two away.
2: There you go. Two quick outs to start off the top of the first.
0: As Teddy Monahan stands in, dropping from the 2 to the 3 spot, went 1-for-3 in game one, doubled and scored. And Johnson's first pitch in the dirt for a ball, 1-0. Well, it was against the Auburn Double Days last year that Christian Pensick threw a 7-inning no-hitter.
2: That's amazing there.
0: Skunks in the Double Days tend to do pretty good battles in doubleheaders as that one's fouled off to the side.
2: The last doubleheader on the first game, that one going into extra innings.
0: Would hope that this one does not. 1-1 the count. Gonzalez waits, and the pitch is outside for a ball, 2-1. Or make that Monahan. Chase Moore on deck, and the 2-1 pitch misses low. Count goes 3-1. Umpires changing their shirts from the dark blues to the light blues for this one. Skunks wearing their all black tops and white uniform pants as that one misses outside for a ball and a 2-out walk. To Monahan brings up Chase Moore.
2: Yeah, the solid dark colors going up against each other. I don't know. I wonder if that's going to be hard to track if you're a fan.
0: I don't think so. But then again, that's me.
2: It's easy for us to say.
0: Yeah. Chase Moore stands in. 0-for-3 in game one. First pitch misses off the plate. 1-0. Skunks in Batavia tomorrow night. They will host the Muck Dogs on Wednesday. Probably the two most important games of the year is that one misses low, 2-0.
2: Yeah, if there's a game that you want to see a battle, it'll be Wednesday that you just can't afford to miss.
0: Yeah, I mean, you really need to make your plans to be at the ballpark. This is going to be a game that you are going to want to see in person as that one's fouled off. Right field side and out of play, and the count goes to 2-1.
2: Yeah, and it's the hostility, the fire, the passion, both teams.
0: Oh, it's getting to a boiling point.
2: It is.
0: Snap through over to first. Monahan back easily. Two and one the count. Runner goes, swing, and a foul back. And the count goes 2-2. It's a good idea by the Double Days to send Monahan on the 2-1 pitch. Try to go a little hit and run, but just fouling it back now 2-2.
2: Again, we said back in the first, the Double Days are not a team that steals a lot of bases.
0: Monahan is the team leader. Snap throw back over to first and just back.
2: He leads the team with only 13.
0: Two and two, another snap throw over to first. Two outs. 2-2 the count. Monahan off first. Johnson looks in, gets the sign he likes, kicks and throws. There's a line drive down the left field line, foul, and into the Tarp Skunks bullpen. And we'll do 2-2 all over again. Don't miss your chance to bid on game-worn pink Tarp Skunks jerseys that'll be worn Friday night against the Newark Pilots. Strikeout Cancer Night. Go to JamestownTarpsGuns.com for the bid link and place your bid or buy it now. Swing and a miss. And the side is retired. No runs, no hits. One runner left on the walk. We go to the bottom of the first inning. Auburn nothing. Tarps Guns coming to bat.
1: And welcome back here to Russell E. Dietrich Park. Tarp Skunks look to start with their first at bat. The lineup for the Tarp Skunks leading off, Grant Moore in center and left field batting second as Eric Weeks batting third at first base is Nolan Smith. Nate Muncy in right field batting fourth. Behind the dish is Heath Fetchick batting fifth. DH Joaquin Rodriguez Costa, the DH. James Dixon batting seventh. Caleb Jordan batting eighth. Jackson Enders batting ninth. And batting tenth is Tito Kiefer. And they will face Baker on the mound. Baker comes in with an ERA of 4.94. Win-loss record of 1-4.
0: First pitch fouled straight over our heads and out of play.
1: This is his sixth appearance. 31 innings pitched, 34 hits, 19 runs, 17 earned. And yeah.
0: Oh, one pitch on the way. That one's popped up foul. Now on the third base side, long run, but running out of room is Moore. A little more on more action here. Grant Moore at the plate, Chase Moore at third base.
1: Grant coming in swinging here.
0: 0-2, where he's most comfortable. That one just missing off the plate. 1-2.

0: 1-2 pitch, swinging. There's a line drive to first on the one hop, and taking it to the bag himself is Michelson. And Grant Moore is out number one. And the hero of game one steps in, Eric Weeks, with the all-important two-run walk-off single back in game one. He stands in. First pitch, missing for a ball. And the count goes 1-0. And with those RBIs, Eric Weeks, there's a drive into right field and an easy play for Maxim out in right, two out. Eric Weeks with those two RBIs is now officially the all-time RBI single season record holder with 37. Congratulations to him as he surpasses his Canisius teammate Justin Bremner for that honor. First pitch to Nolan Smith inside for a ball, 1-0.
1: It's going to be the defensive alignment for the double days. Ethan Monahan and Maxim in the outfield. Then Moore, Rumpf, Raglan, and Michelson in the infield. Tavares behind the dish and Baker on the mound.
0: And next pitch to Smith. Misses up 2-0.

0: That one drops low between the knees. 3-0 the count to Nolan Smith. Nate Muncy on deck.
1: You know, when Nolan Smith sees something, he's going to say it. Very vocal to the umpires.
0: 3-0, there's a line drive into left field on his horse, and underneath it to make the catch is Smith. And the inning is over. Nothing doing for the Tarp Skunks. We go to the top of the second inning. No score from Dietrich.
1: And welcome back here to Russell E. Dietrich Park. Here to make his second appearance, or make his second start in this inning, it'll be Tate Johnson. He will face Raglan, Fontaine, and Tavares. And here to call it is Dre Guinness.
0: All right, thank you very much, Jalen. As we go to the top of the second inning, no score between the Double Days and the Tarp Skunks. I'd like to remind you that the next time that Skunks are at home is going to be this Wednesday at Russell E. Dietrich Park, as the Batavia Muck Dogs come into town for their final regular season appearance here at Dietrich Park. And then on Friday night, Strikeout Cancer Night against the Newark Pilots, you can bid on game-worn jerseys right now by going to JamestownTarpSkunks.com, clicking the bid link, and either place your bid or the buy it now option. Is there's a line drive into the gap in right field. That is going to be a base hit, rounding first and holding after an excellent throw in.
1: It really looked like Raglan wanted to stretch that out into a double. He was halfway.
0: But Muncy right there to rifle it back in. So one on, no outs. And that's going to bring up Miles Fontaine. First pitch to him. Low for a ball. 1-0 the count. Johnson comes set, kicks and throws. There's a line drive into right field. That is going to be a base hit as well. Stopping at second is Raglan. Fontaine with a base hit, and the Double Days runners at first and second with nobody out. We've talked about this. Not the ideal situation.
1: Again, like
0: PGCBL.
1: Again, he got two hits on him. He's just throwing strikes. Hasn't given up any free passes just yet.
0: So Johnson now with a little bit of trouble. First and second, square to bunt. First pitch just misses for a ball. As Tavares pulled the bat back on the bunt attempts. Jordan at third, playing even with the bag. Square to bunt. That one misses inside for a ball. And the count goes 2-0. Johnson with a long look. Kicks and throws. There's the bunt down the third base side. That is a perfect bunt. And everyone is going to be safe as Jordan let it go, hoping it would roll foul. It did not. And now the bases are loaded with nobody out for Braden Michelson.
1: And again, just bunting it in that perfect spot. Jordan had to come in. By the time he was able to grab in the ball, Tavares is at first.
0: Three consecutive base hits for the Double Days.
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0: Corners playing in. Middle infield at double play depth, and the first pitch is fouled off. 0-1 the count. Tate Johnson, a bit of a pickle to work out of here. Johnson comes set, kicks and throws. That one, the appeal did not go, and field umpire way out of position. Count goes 1-1. And the 1-1 foul back. 1-2 the count. Johnson not throwing overly hard here. Just trying to find his spots. He's ahead of Michelson, 1-2 here. And the pitch. Just missed off the outside, 2-2. Three hits in the inning here for the Doubledays. Still nobody out. Johnson kicks and throws. There's a line drive into center field. Moore's underneath it. He will make the catch. Tagging and coming in to score is Ragland as the throw goes into third. And the Doubledays take a 1-0 lead.
1: They really needed that out there, but unfortunately the run does come in to score. But even though the run comes in the score, you still needed that first out.
0: So the sacrifice fly is good. That's going to bring up the shortstop, Connor Rumpf. Did not play in game number one. Runners at first and second, one out here. Doubledays with a 1-0 lead, and that pitch taken for a strike on the outside corner. 0-1.
1: Again, the Doubledays striking first.
0: Johnson checks the runners. Curveball, there's a chopper to third. In and out of the glove of Jordan, and everyone is going to be safe.
1: That's most likely going to be an E5 there, not being able to field that one cleanly.
0: Well, I would agree with that assessment. Now the bases are loaded yet again with one out. They haven't put it on the board yet, but I would expect it to be there shortly. So Burt Maxim, the right fielder, also did not start in game one, stands in, swings and misses at the first pitch he sees, and it's 0-1.
1: Yeah, towards the bottom of this lineup, put in some different players.
0: Swing and a miss, and the count's 0-2. Maxim coming in, hitting right at the Mendoza line, 200 on the season. Does have five RBIs, a double to his credit. And the 0-2 pitch, swing and a miss. And he goes down swinging. Two down here in the top of the second inning. We go to the top of the order now for Ethan Smith. Second strikeout for Johnson. Smith was the first strikeout victim. So here we go with two down. Bases loaded. The first pitch in the dirt. Gets away from Fetchick, but not far enough for anyone to advance.
1: And he blocked that one down the third base side. If anybody went, that would just be an easy tag.
0: And best case scenario on that one. Johnson, right-handed hitter who stands on the third base side of the pitching slab. Comes set, kicks and throws. Breaking ball on the outside corner for a called strike. And it's 1-1.
1: And Tate Johnson just on the left side of the slab there. Doesn't really move from side to side like we see some pitchers.
0: Another breaking ball, misses a little too far off the plate that time. 2-1. Skunks will send up 4-5-6 due up in the bottom of the second. As that one misses up high, 3-0. Gonna make it 3-1. And Johnson out of wiggle room here. He's gotta have it here. Catches the outside corner for a strike, 3-2. And the count goes full. Runners will be on the move on this pitch. Full count, two down, top of the first inning. One run across. And the payoff pitch, runners go. That one outside for a ball, and it is now 2-0.
1: Yeah, and again, being in a hole and just digging himself further in that hole does not really help a situation out.
0: Well, they did mark the error on Caleb Jordan on that Connor Rumpf ground ball to third as Nacho Gonzalez stands in, takes the first pitch he sees for a ball.
1: The thing with Tate Johnson is the fact that when he finds himself in a hole, it's hard for him to dig himself out of this.
0: And that one misses. 2-0.
1: I mean, the bases have been loaded, I want to say, almost for at least 10 minutes.
0: Man, Fetchit going out to have a conversation with Johnson, try to settle him down a little bit.
1: That was good. That conversation was needed. That conversation really should have been had a few batters ago.
0: You know, Tarp Skunks can't afford to go down too much here. The last thing you want to do is have to fight from behind and back.

0: on the starter, Tate very quickly trying to make them go to the bullpen very quickly.
1: I don't think they'll go to the pen, to be honest with you. It would. It's going to take a long time for Rita Buck to want to go to the pen here.
0: Yeah. You got to think about the future.
1: As Teddy Monahan stands in, takes the first pitch he sees for a ball. Ninth batter to the plate here in the top of the second inning. Throw over to first. Gonzalez not going anywhere. Monahan, who walked back in his first at bat. Ahead 1-0. As Johnson kicks and throws. Pitch in the dirt. And it's 2-0.
0: And again, now the problem is finding the strike zone now.
1: Two and zero the count. Snap, throw over to first, and Gonzalez is back. That pitch outside, the count goes 3-0. Johnson had it in the first inning. Started to slip away here in the second. Needs to find it again. That ball right down the middle for a strike. And the count's 3-1.
0: It's looking like a promising start back in the first, but now having trouble finding the zone.
1: Swing and a foul back. Count goes full again. Gonzalez will be on the move on the pitch. Two down here, top of the fourth. Payoff pitch coming. Here it comes. Popped up right field. Easy play for Muncy. Tracks underneath it. Puts it away. And the side is retired, but not before the Double Days put up four runs. We go to the bottom of the second inning. It's 4-0 Auburn.
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3: And welcome back to Russell E. Dietrich Park. Baker on the mound for his second inning of work. He will face Muncy, Fetchick, and JRC. And here to call it is Dre Guinness.
1: All right, thank you very much. As we go to the bottom of the second inning, Double A has opened up to a 4-0 lead here. As Nate Muncy stands in. Muncy, who was a pinch hitter back in the seventh inning in game one, got on board and scored. First pitch he sees is outside for a ball, 1-0. There's a fly ball out into shallow left field, coming over and making the catch is Smith. Oh, no. He dropped the ball. Well, that's on me. I watched the ball hit his glove, thought he caught it, but popping out of his glove in E7. As he Fetchick stands in. Gotta love the Bob Marley. Walk-up music. I gotta say, though, I think Nate Muncy is my favorite walk-up music this season.
3: The Top Gun?
1: Yeah. First pitch to Fetchick is on the outside corner for a strike. 0-1 the count.
3: You know, I think after that walk-off, he rightfully deserves that walk-up song.
1: See if the Skunks can make the Double Days pay for the errors. That one outside for a ball, 1-1. JRC is on deck. Fetchick stands in. Swing and a miss. At a pitch

0: almost eye level.
1: I think Fetchik might have to change his approach here. It's a guy who wants to drive it, but right now he's falling behind in the count.
0: 1-2. Foul tip. And he stays alive. Fetchik is very quiet at the plate as far as movement. Stands in there and he just lays that bat across that back shoulder until he takes his step.
1: That's where he gets the power from.
0: Yeah. Also very deceptive. He wears a bit of baggier pants. So he almost looks like he's from up here. He looks like he's built like a fullback.
1: Yeah.
0: There's a little flare out in the right field. That one's trouble. That one's going to fall for a base hit, turning the corner at second. And moving into third is Muncy. The throw is in time. And they got him.
1: Muncy thought that he could stretch that into runners at the corners. Throw was in time and they got him.
0: Maxim with an incredible throw on one hop. And that will suck the wind out of the sails here a little bit. It's now one out, JRC at the plate. As they're having to reseat the third base bag. Give a lot of credit to GRC for the Three Doors Down. Great band. Lead singer just passed away a month or so ago. The first pitch to GRC is taken for a ball. 1-0, Joaquin Rodriguez Costa, who has seen his average shoot up over 300. Now 316 after the pinch hit single in game one. Stands and waits. Pitches up high for a ball. 2-0, and it looked almost like Tavares wanted to snap it over to first base, but would have hit JRC right in the side of the head.
1: It almost looked like he was going to punch JRC in the face.
0: As the pitch is a high drive, right field deep, way back there, and it is gone! Joaquin Rodriguez Costa goes 400 feet over the blue mini in right field for his first home run of the season. It is now 4-2.
1: And you know, that is, I don't know how deep home runs have been, but that has to be one of the deepest home runs we have seen. That one over the trees out there in right field.
0: That one, definitely a shot. And if you're scoring at home, that one went over the H in the hometown sign out in right field, about halfway up that farthest left tree. It's 342 to the corner, so I think 400 is easy. As James Dixon stands in. First pitch he sees is taken for a strike. 0-1.
1: That one over the trees, too. I wish we can get some measurements to see if that was the furthest has ever been hit.
0: No, JRC actually had one that went farther last year.
1: Oh, did he?
0: Yeah. Well, as a matter of fact, it was the strikeout cancer game. He got a hold of one that went over the trees, over the S-E in the Casella sign and right. Ooh. And when I say over the trees, I mean over the trees. So that one comes inside and misses. 2-1 to Dixon. And to get it up there, you've got to poke it at least 410, 415.
1: Again, JRC shows in batting practice that power.
0: Ooh, delayed call on that pitch. That one looked like it was on the inside part of the plate, but caught the corner. 2-2 to Dixon. Two pitch misses out. 3-2 now. So Dixon with the full count waits. Payoff pitch is floated into right field, hooking foul and just out of play. As three double days gave chase.
1: All three of them hit the wall out there.
0: That ball bouncing in play, but at the bottom of the fence. So we'll do the payoff pitch all over again. Dixon waits. And had to wait for a second to avoid the awkward delay call, but no, ball four. And Dixon will be aboard with a one-out walk for Caleb Jordan.
1: And that was good, being able to wait on that. Now he gets himself on base. We could see Dixon on the move here.
0: Jordan stands in with one out here. As the first pitch misses for a ball, 1-0. Dixon only has one stolen base on the season, which is surprising considering the Skunks lead the league in stolen bases. That one, a fastball misses on the inside corner, 2-0.
1: I think Dixon's, his only steal was back in only in the second game of the season.
0: If that's the case, that's good memory right there. 2-0 pitch misses, snapback throw into right field, but does not get far enough away for Dixon to advance. Count goes to 3-0 to the Tarp Skunks third baseman. Jackson Enders on deck.
1: I think I'm remembering Dixon steal back in the Olean game because they were just stealing left and right in that.
0: 3-0 pitch. Caught the extreme upper right-hand part of the corner of the strike zone, 3-1. And the 3-1 comes in low, and another walk puts runners at first and second with one out, and that's going to bring up the shortstop, Jackson Enders.
1: And ever since the home run issued, Baker has been struggling to hit the zone afterwards.
0: It's almost like he doesn't want to come in the strike zone.
1: It's almost like he's worried if he could hit a home run. I wonder what everybody else could do.
0: Jackson Enders stands in. 196 hitter on the season. First pitch taken for a strike. 0-1. Hasn't seen a lot of action. Ten for 51 on the season. Swing and a miss. And it's 0-2.
1: Jackson Enders is best known for his defensive ability. Not really offensively.
0: He can hit the ball. I think he just needs some more consistent at-bats. As he watches that one cross over the outside corner for a called strike three, two down here. And that's going to bring up Tito Kiefer.
1: The thing with Jackson Enders is that he gets under the ball too many times. He's popping it up, not really making solid contact.
0: First pitch to Kiefer misses. counts 0-1. Kiefer coming into the game 328. It's 0-2 in game one. That one fouled off. And it's 1-1. See if Kiefer can put one in play here. Get the Tarp Skunks closer. 1-1 pitch outside for a ball, 2-1. Kiefer, the seventh hitter to the plate this inning. Way off the plate, 3-1. Tavares on that one looking toward first base, but Michelson nowhere near. Attempt for a snapback pickoff over to first.
2: Could possibly see a double steal here.
0: 3-1. There's a foul back. And the count goes full, 3-2. Payoff pitch coming up. Runners will be moving.
2: There will be runners going anyway.
0: Both center and right field shading in. Monahan and Maxim not showing a lot of respect to Kiefer as runners go. That one down for ball four, and the bases are loaded. Top of the lineup for Grant Moore. Now there's going to be a discussion at the mound. Baker has definitely struggled this inning.
1: Ever since that home run, he's been having a hard time trying to find a groove, a good rhythm here.
0: Started off with an error in left field. Fetchick with a base hit that Muncy got thrown out going to third on. JRC with a two-run home run. Dixon with a walk. Jordan with a walk. Enders with a strikeout looking. And now Kiefer with a walk to load the bases for the Tarp Skunks. Forest full of skunks for Grant Moore. Someone firing up the Harley. Love the sounds of summer.
2: Definitely peaked in on this ball game.
0: Moore waits. Baker's first pitch. It's called a strike on the outside corner, 0-1.
2: This umpire has been a little bit more delayed in this game.
0: Moore waits. Takes the next pitch inside. 1-1. Grounded out to first, unassisted his first time up. Now Maxim playing him straight up in right field. Moore in center, still playing shallow. As a check swing. Oh, you've got to be kidding me on that one. Home plate umpire said he went around. From up here, you could see it didn't even come close to being halfway across the plate.
2: Yeah, the knob of the bat didn't even cross. I'm not too sure about that one.
0: Well, 1-2. This is where Moore excels. That pitch misses outside, 2-2. When he's got two strikes on him. Baker comes set. The 2-2 misses low, 3-2. And Grant Moore has worked himself into a full count with the bases loaded. So everyone will be running. Two out. Payoff pitch coming. Moore waits. Baker kicks and throws. There's a line drive down the right field line. That is a fair ball. One run will score. Two runs score. Being held at third is Kiefer as Moore rolls into second with a two-run double, and we are tied at four.
1: Just like that, being able to answer back. Both teams putting up four here in the second frame.
0: And with that, that's going to bring up Eric Weeks, the new Tarpskunks all-time franchise leader. Single season RBIs with 37. Actually, hold on a second. He's one behind. I jumped the gun. He is one behind. He needs 38. He has 37. So the record is sitting for him on second base right now. As the first pitch comes in, takes that for a strike. Jumped the gun there. Ooh, that one on the outside corner just barely off the black. 0-2 the count. Doubleday sent 10 in the top of the inning. Skunks have sent 9 here in this inning as that one hits out of play on the right-hand side. So Justin Bremner still the record holder for now. 0-2 pitch misses off the plate, 1-2. That's what happens when I get my notes crossed up.
2: Well, he has an opportunity to tie it here.
0: You know. 1-2. Called strike 3. And the inning is over, but the Tarpskunks answer back with 4 of their own. We go to the top of the 3rd inning. It's tied at 4.
2: And welcome back here to Russell E. Dietrich Park. Tate Johnson here to start his 3rd inning of work. He will face Chase Moore, William Ragland, and Miles Fontaine. Here to call it is Dre Guinness.
0: All right, thank you very much. As Tate Johnson on the mound starting his 3rd inning of work, facing Grant Moore, who struck out his first time up. First pitch. Went around for a called strike. 0-1 the count.
2: Now that one, he clearly went around. Almost finishing his swing.
0: 0-1 pitch, taken for a strike on the inside corner. Nice fastball. Nice location. 0-2 by Johnson.
2: Hopefully that second inning woke him up a little bit.
0: Oh, that one almost in the same spot, but just missed somewhere. 1-2. 3 straight hits for the Doubledays in the top of the 2nd inning. Swing and a miss. And there is one away. And 3 straight hits set the table for 4 runs to come across in the top of the 2nd. But the JRC home run and the Grant Moore 2-run double evens things up. That's where we stand at 4 apiece, top of the 3rd inning. 1 out here. And that's going to bring up William Ragland, the 2nd baseman. He had one of those base hits. First pitch up high. Misses for a ball, 1-0. Right-handed hitter. Facing the right-handed Johnson. Curveball finds the zone at the knees. And Ragland not liking that one. 1-1.
2: Tate Johnson, he knows how to have a good start to an inning. It's the finishing is what he's having trouble with.
0: That one offered at a pitch in the dirt. Home plate umpire said he went around quickly. 1-2 now. And quick 1-2-3 inning is exactly what Johnson needs here. Another breaking ball. That one's hit out to center field. Moore giving chase, but it's going to drop in front of him for a base hit.
2: I thought that one was going to hang up there just a little bit longer for Grant Moore to make a diving catch, but it dropped right in front of his face.
0: For Ragland, that's his second base hit. And with one on, one out, that's going to bring up Miles Fontaine. He singled his first time up.
2: Ragland's showing to be a problem here in the second game.
0: First pitch. It's taken for a strike. Count goes 0-1 to the Double Day's extra hitter. Jose Tavares on deck. And next pitch misses for a ball, 1-1.
2: That one just missed. Heath Fetchick being able to frame it, but does not get the call.
0: And the 1-1 just off the plate, 2-1. We'd like to extend a very special welcome in to all the Auburn Double Days fans watching us here on the Tarpskins YouTube channel. Glad to have you here with us on a beautiful day for baseball. Tate Johnson with the 2-1 pitch on the way. There's a chopper toward third, foul. And the count goes 2-2. Tarpskunk's magic number to clinch a playoff spot down to 5 is that one. Oh, just missed. And the count goes full, 3-2. It's a pretty good breaking ball that just broke off the outside edge. Johnson's going to have to dig deep here. 3-2, runner goes. Pitch taken outside for a ball. No throw down to second, as it doesn't make any sense. And runners at first and second with one out. That's going to bring up Jose Tavares. And a very similar feeling to the bottom of the second inning. And there's going to be a little conference at the mound to try to settle down Johnson.
2: Again, that's the second straight inning that he finds himself in a situation with one on, or one out and two on.
0: And unlike game number one, where they let Eli Bryant go as long as he could, there is action in the Tarpskunks bullpen. It looks like a left-hander. Could either be Joe Man Santos or Jack Santee.
2: I think it might be Santee.
0: It's difficult to see. Whoever it is right behind the pitching stanchion, so I can't really get a good look at him. That lighting stanchion just past the out infield grass down the third baseline.
2: It might be Santee, because they might try to save Santos for tomorrow.
0: As that conference at the mound seemed to also be to try to fix Johnson's mechanics. Joe Riedebach showing release point information. So Tavares stands in, first pitch. Ground ball to third, past the diving Jordan into left field. That is a base hit. Runner comes in to score from second base as the throw is not in time, and it's now 5-4.
2: Well, that one, there really isn't much you can do about that. He lined it into a perfect spot, driving in a run. There really isn't much you can do.
0: And runners stay at first and second.
2: It's almost like doing the entire play all over again.
0: So Braden Michelson sacrificed back in the second inning, got himself an RBI. First pitch taken for a strike. 0-1 the count. Double Days with a 5-4 lead. Top of the third inning, one away here. Runners at first and second. Johnson in a bit of trouble here. Kicks and throws, and the next pitch is flown to center field. Moore, tracking under it easily, makes the catch. The bluff on the tag and does not go as the throw comes into third, and it's a good one. And now two down here for Connor Rumpf.
2: Definitely made Grant Moore bring it back into the infield very quickly.
0: Rumpf reached on an error by the third baseman, Jordan. He eventually came around to score. First pitch, misses low for a ball, 1-0. A little off-speed action, just dropped below the knees. It's 1-0. Bert Maxim on deck. 1-0 pitch, also in the dirt. And it's 2-0.
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4: Burt Maxim. There's a name that sounds like it belongs on the Cincinnati Reds for some reason.
5: Burt Maxim. It reminds me of Joey Burt.
4: Joey Bart?
5: Or Joey Bart.
4: That one taken on the outside corner for a strike, 2-1. Where is Bart now? I heard
5: he's either on the Giants or the Pirates.
4: No, he's not. The Giants traded him to the Pirates, and then the Pirates released him. I saw he got picked up somewhere, maybe Atlanta? Fouled off to the right.
5: It was Atlanta. Because when he came back, he hit a home run.
4: Two and two, two down here. Top of the third inning, Johnson trying to get out of a bit of a jam here. As there's a chopper toward third, Jordan has it in the glove, throw to first in time. And the side is retired, but a run comes in on two hits and two runners left on base. We go to the bottom of the third inning, 5-4, Auburn.
5: And welcome back here to Russell E. Dietrich Park. Baker here on the mound for his third inning of work. He will face Nolan Smith, Nate Muncy, and Heath Fetchick. And here to call it is Dre Guinness.
4: All right, thank you very much. 5-4, Doubledays have the lead as we go into the bottom of the third inning. Nolan Smith will lead it off. The only Tarp Skunk that did not come to the plate back in the bottom of the second. And we're a little bit ahead of ourselves as the catcher Tavares had to finish putting on his gear. Take this opportunity to remind you to go to JamestownTarpskunks.com to view and bid on game-worn jerseys that will be worn on Friday night against the Newark Pilots strikeout cancer night here at the park. All proceeds go to help fight cancer. You can either place a bid or buy it now. Just go to JamestownTarpskunks.com as the first pitch down low for a ball. 1-0, and now we're going to get a conversation by the home plate umpire. Not sure. Maybe he's practicing for a side gig working DoorDash because he's delivering the ball right to the pitcher Baker. No tip, I noticed.
5: I like that. That was actually pretty good.
4: DoorDash now owes me $500 for the free plug. 1-0 the count. Smith flew out to left his first time. There's a ground ball up the middle. That is a base hit. No screwing around here for Nolan Smith. Drives the first pitch he sees. And there's that Top Gun anthem as Nate Muncy steps to the plate. You know, you just can't go wrong with Hans Zimmer.
5: You can't.
4: Inception, Pirates of the Caribbean, Top Gun, first pitch, outside for a ball.
5: Yeah, he did that one too.
4: I'm sure he did. I'm sure there's a track somewhere it's outside for a ball, 1-0. It's in the deep cuts.
5: That's the album name.
4: Yeah, he only plays it when he plays in Oslo. There's a foul back behind the plates, 1-1. Muncy reached on an error and was thrown out trying to go first and third on a base hit. There's a line drive out into the gap in left center field. Going under it is Smith, and he puts it away for out number one. That one looked like that could be a little bit of trouble, but it hung up there just a little too long.
5: Yeah, he made it sound like contact on it, but like I said, hung up there too long. The wind kind of carried it.
4: That'll bring up Heath Fetchick, Tarps Guns catcher. Started everything off with a base hit, scored on the JRC home run. And the first pitch comes in. There's a line drive out to center field. That one's going to hang up there. And Monahan with the catch. And quickly, there are two outs.
5: Now that one, again, fly balls are being carried right now.
4: As JRC stands in, one for one with a home run. We'll see how Baker's approach is to him, as there's a ground ball chopper foul down the first base side. It's 0-1.
5: Yeah, JRC was the first nail that really kind of threw off Baker after his two-run home run.
4: Fastball finds the zone, 0-2, and JRC finds himself behind here. James Dixon on deck. He would hit next if JRC can extend the inning. 0-2. Outside. 1-2. Baker comes set. Smith takes his lead off first. The pitch, that comes in and hits. Joaquin Rodriguez Costa, he will take his base. And now first and second with two outs for James Dixon.
5: And JRC has no protection when he's up there. No elbow guard, no shin guard. He just took that on the leg.
4: I don't think he's sweating it none too much. Dixon stands in, walked his first time up. There's a foul off behind the backstop. 0-1 the count. In case you missed it, two former Tarp Skunks drafted in the MLB draft today. Ian Korn, who pitched for the Tarp Skunks in 2022, drafted by my San Francisco Giants, as there's a swing and a miss. And it's 0-2. And Ryan Bilka played here in 2023, drafted by the Cleveland Guardians. So Tarp Skunks fans who remember him, you know, maybe in a couple years might be able to drive out to Progressive Field and see him throw an inning or two. As the next pitch is called, strike three on the outside corner. Dixon couldn't believe it, but he is rung up. No runs, a hit, two runners left. We go to the bottom or top of the fourth inning. It is 5-4 Auburn.
5: Hey, welcome back here to Russell E. Dietrich Park. The Auburn Doubleday is up 5-4 here. New pitcher for the Tarp Skunks is Joe Mansantos. He will face Maxim and then the top of the lineup, Smith and Gonzalez. Here to give the splits on Joe Santos, it is Dre Guinness.
4: All right, thank you very much for Joe Mansantos. He comes in his 13th appearance with a 3-0 record, 2.45 ERA, 22 innings pitched, 22 hits, 7 runs, 6 earned, 11 walks, 19 strikeouts. And that is good enough for him to get himself an all-star nod as he will face Bert Maxim to kick off the top of the fourth inning here. 5-4 Doubleday is with the lead. Tarp Skunks came back and won game one 5-4 after scoring 4 in the bottom of the seventh inning. First pitch comes inside, misses for a ball 1-0 as Maxim squared a bunt, pulled it back.
5: Now this game now has kind of reversed.
4: Squares the bunt, bunts that one foul down the first baseline.
5: Kind of the reverse. Auburn now up 5-4 here in the top of the fourth.
4: Count even at one apiece. Joe Mansantos, another one of the good guys in the locker room. There's a ground ball right back to Santos. Return to sender, flip to first. And there is one away.
5: That'll wake you up. That was a line drive back up the middle.
4: I've heard that flash of adrenaline that pitchers get when balls are batted back to them like that is that surge of adrenaline when you get pulled over by the cops.
5: Well, I was young, so I wouldn't remember.
4: First pitch to Smith. Low for a ball, 1-0.
5: But that surge of adrenaline when the ball is hit back up the middle like that, oh, yes.
4: 1-0 count. Fastball taken for a strike, 1-1.
5: Remember back in high school, we were going up against our toughest team in the division. Hit one right up the middle. I felt the zip. I heard it just go past me.
4: 1-1 just off the plate, 2-1.
5: But they were hitting line drives back up the middle. That's the difference there.
4: There's a fly ball out to right field. Muncy giving chase, but it lands on the bullpen pitching mound. And a long foul with nothing to show for it. 2-2. Fielder's playing straight up. Ender's shading a little closer to the third base bag as that one comes in and hits Smith right in the back. And with one out, that is going to bring up Nacho Gonzalez.
5: Yeah, with two strikes and you hit him, it really just does disrupt all the work that you had.
4: Well, it's about having that short-term memory, hitting reset, clearing the memory, and going right back to work now. It's Gonzalez, lefty on lefty, hits a ground ball to second. That's going to be too slow for two. Throw into first by Kiefer in time, and there are two away. Advancing to second is Smith. That was just a slow roller that Kiefer had really nothing that he could do with other than go to first. So with two outs, that's going to bring up Teddy Monahan. He's walked and flown out to right. Left-hander Santos kicks and throws. First pitch in the dirt. Runner's going to go as Fetchick lost his grip on the baseball. No throw as Smith will advance on the pass ball.
5: Now it's going to be important on how he blocks it. Can't afford anything past Fetchick when a runner 90 feet away.
4: That next pitch on the inside corner called a strike. Monahan not too thrilled with that call, and he might have had a case.
5: Could have. Well, the fact that he was talking to the umpire shows it.
4: They will agree to disagree. 1-1 pitch. On the outside corner this time, taken for a strike. 1-2, and that one, I don't think there's much argument that that one was a strike, although Monahan doing his best audition for Best Supporting Actor Award. Called strike three, curveball on the outside corner. Monahan going to discuss the issue. It might not be wise, but that is going to do it. We go to the bottom of the fourth inning. Doubleday still lead by a score of 5-4.
5: Welcome back here to Russell E. Dietrich Park. Baker here to start his fourth inning of work. He's going to face Caleb Jordan, Jackson Enders, and Tito Kiefer. Hitter call it, and back on the mic is Dre Gibbons.
4: All righty, Jalen, thank you very much. And in case you haven't been paying attention, Friday night against the Newark Pilots, Strikeout Cancer Night, go to JamestownTarpsGuns.com for the link to view the jerseys and place your bids. You can either place a bid, or if you really want to, click on the Buy It Now link. All proceeds go to charity to fight cancer here in the Jamestown and Chautauqua area as the first pitch taken for a strike by Caleb Jordan. 0-1 the count. I'm not bidding on one this year.
5: I'm going to try to bid one.
4: Swing and a miss. That's 0-2. I got mine last year.
5: I don't know if I have the funds to bid on one.
4: Yeah, that's what's keeping me from doing it.
5: I could probably bid 50, but after that...
4: I'm sure you could find one. There's a line drive foul down the left field line. Count stays at 0-2. Last year, I got a no-player one.
5: No-player?
4: Yeah.
5: Is that one better?
4: I mean, I'm the kind of person that... There's a ground ball up the middle. That is a base hit for Caleb Jordan. And a leadoff single is going to bring up the shortstop, Jackson Enders. I'm the kind of person that if I'm going to wear a jersey, I'm going to wear my own custom number, which is 54. Either 54 or a variation of it, so 27, 9, something like that. Last year I got 46. So it's a jersey I'll never wear. I'll probably hang it up in my studio. Frame it, hang it up. First pitch to Enders. Misses outside for a ball. 1-0.
5: For a number for me, I have three options.
4: Okay.
5: I have 2, 29, or 15.
4: Runner goes. Pitch taken outside for a ball. No throw down to second. Caleb Jordan picks up a stolen base.
5: That is a perfect jump. He had the best jump at first, going before the pitcher even lifted his leg up.
4: So now 2-0, he's going to do it again. Pitch taken down for a ball, and Jordan just walks into third.
5: Caleb Jordan, maybe he's seeing something out of Baker, his mechanics. Because those two jumps were just absolutely perfect.
4: The 3-0 outside, and Enders draws a walk. Runners at the corners with nobody out. As Tito Kiefer stands in. Oh for one tonight. First pitch is a ground ball to second. That could be two to second for one. On to first, a double play. And on one pitch, the Doubledays get out of the jam. No runs, a couple of hits, two runners left. We go to the top of the fifth inning. Oh, wait a minute. No, wait. What's?
5: That's only two outs there.
4: That is two outs. I jumped the gun. What the heck?
5: Because Caleb Jordan let it off. So the run scores.
4: All right. They had me fooled.
5: I was going to say, I'm like, where did that third out come from?
4: I don't know. I'm going to go submit myself for ritual flogging. I'll be back later. 5-5. Oh, there goes my perfect game. First pitch to Grant Moore, taken low for a ball.
5: I think that there goes everybody's perfect game there.
4: Waiter, check, please. There's a fly in my broadcast. That one's on the outside corner for a strike, 1-1.
5: I wonder where that black cat went.
4: I don't know. You know what threw me off is there was already a one in the outs column on the scoreboard.
5: I think that's what threw everybody off.
4: I think so, too, because when the ball was hit, my eyes went from the ball to the shortstop to the bag at second, looking at the outs column on the scoreboard, seeing that one, and then calling the one at first. So that one misses. It's 2-2.
5: Well, I was surprised because Caleb Jordan let it off and scored. So it would have been, and he scored, so it would have been two.
4: That one called strike three to Grant Moore, and now the inning is over, but the Skunks tie it up. And we go to the top of the fifth inning, tied at 5.
5: Welcome back here to Russell E. Dietrich Park. Joe Santos here to start his second inning of work. He will face Chase Moore, William Ragland, and Miles Fontaine. And here to call it is Dre Guinness.
4: Are you sure?
5: Am I sure?
4: I don't know. Moore, Ragland, and Fontaine do up for the Auburn Double Days in a 5-5 tie as Joe Monsanto's back on the mound. As we are running ever so close to the season finale next Saturday. Christmas in July as the Geneva Red Wings come into town.
5: But the season finale is next Saturday?
4: Next Saturday.
5: Oh, man.
4: Playoffs start Monday. First pitch from Joe Monsanto's on the outside corner for a strike, 0-1. And the question at this point is, who's going to be playing who? As it stands right now, it would be Batavia, the one seed, taking on Auburn, or taking on Elmira as the four seed. And Jamestown and Auburn would be in a rematch in the 2-3 as that one misses for a ball. One of them.
5: I would say that would be a really good matchup for Jamestown. But like I keep saying, no matter what path you go down, it's going to end with Batavia.
4: 1-1, swing and a miss. And the count goes 1-2. And of course, the Tarp Skunks, they can figure out a way to beat Batavia. That puts them in the driver's seat. They've got to figure out a way to beat Auburn here in game two as that one's fouled. Let's not look past the Double Days. Who, there's a reason they've got 18 wins in 29 ball games.
5: There's a reason, but again, these two teams haven't really faced each other that many times.
4: No.
5: This is the one, apart from Elmira as well.
4: That pitch misses outside, 2-2. I mean, the way the league is spread out now, I condone going back to a three-division format, West, Central, and East. You know, let the Western teams feast on each other. You play the occasional Central team. Swing and a miss. And down on strikes goes Moore for the first out of the inning.
5: Yep, you got to love that strikeout there.
4: And that's going to bring up William Ragland. 2-for-2 on the day, a couple of singles back in the second and the third inning. He scored twice.
5: And Chase Moore was awarded his third strikeout of the game.
4: First pitch misses outside for a ball, 1-0.
5: What do you call that? The golden sombrero?
4: No, that's the hat trick. Oh, he does have the hat trick. Ooh. How did I miss that?
5: I've been missing these left and right as well.
4: 1-0 pitch taken at the knees for a strike. 1-1.
5: At this point of the day, I just want to throw out my notes and just call the ball game.
4: Do it. You did a fantastic job in game one. No one's judging you here.
5: That is true.
4: 1-1 pitch, misses low. Count goes 2-1. I mean, I'm judging myself. I'm going to go home and I don't know.
5: Take an ice bath and cry.
4: Well, I'm not that depressed. 2-1 pitch, fouled off, 2-2.
5: But there will be crying involved?
4: There will be a lot of cursing when I go back and edit out the fourth inning for the radio station.
5: In your defense, the whole squad just went into the dugout like it was out number three.
4: Swing, there's a ground ball to third off the glove of Jordan, throwing to first, not in time. As that one little bobble was enough for Raglan to make it to first. Question is, are they going to tag Jordan with an error? And they are. I think.
5: Well, they gave him the hit there.
4: Did they?
5: Well, that's the seventh hit for Auburn.
4: Oh. I tried to pull up the line scores to see what I have on there, but I'll give it to up. Oh, I'll give them the hit. They gave him the hit. Who am I to argue?
5: And Ragland has now a hat trick of singles.
4: As Miles Fontaine stands in, first pitch he took was a ball. Snap throw over to first. And Ragland back in. Fontaine also been a bit of a pest on the base paths in this one. A single and a walk. There's a ground ball up the middle. That is going to be a base hit past the diving Enders. And this is kind of a recurring pattern with this part of the lineup now. Second hit for Fontaine. Third time he's been on base. And that's going to bring up Jose Taveras, who, surprise, surprise, 2-for-2 with a couple of singles and a run scored and an RBI.
5: Like, almost kind of just mimics Miles Fontaine there. It's this part of the lineup that's been giving the Tarp Skunks trouble.
4: This part of the lineup is a cheat code. First pitch, swing and a miss.
5: Raglan with three singles. Fontaine with two singles. Taveras with two singles.
4: I mean, that's the kind of stuff you see in a box score on MLB The Show.

0: throw to second and go across the diamond. So two on now, two out. There's a fly ball left field. Going back on it, though, is Weeks. He circles under it and makes the catch. And the side is retired. No runs on a couple of hits. Two runners left on base. We go to the bottom of the fifth inning. We are still tied at five. And welcome back here to Russell E. Dietrich Park. Baker here to start his fifth appearance here in the game. He will face Weeks, Smith, and Muncy. You're going to call it. Is Dre Guinness. All right, thank you very much. Only five more Tarp Skunks home games left in the regular season. You're not going to want to miss any of them. Starting with the Batavia Mug Dogs coming into town for their final regular season appearance. That is going to be this Wednesday, July 15th, 6:30 p.m. for the first pitch. Strikeout Cancer game against the Newark Pilots. That's going to be Friday, 6:30 p.m. there as well. Again, JamestownTarpSkunks.com for information on how to bid and or buy it now. If you see a jersey that you like, don't sleep on it. You're going to want to pick it up. The Geneva Red Wings make their first of two trips into Dietrich Park on the 19th. That is a Sunday 4 p.m. game. It's United Way night presented by the United Way. Our final $2 night of the season on the 21st, Tuesday night, as the Niagara Ironbacks come into town. $2 beer, $2 tickets, $2 beer, $2 hot dog, $2 beer, $2 sodas, $2 beer. Oh, and by the way, $2 beer. And then the Geneva Red Wings on Christmas in July, the final regular season game, post-game fireworks. You are not going to want to miss that, as the first pitch to Eric Weeks is outside for a ball, 1-0.
1: And also $2 beer.
0: And $2 beer, yes. I didn't do that one at all last year. I did that one ad nauseum in 2024.
1: 2024.
0: Yeah, that was the year that I just, you know, I let everything out. Weeks takes a strike on the outside corner. Count goes 1-1. Or make it 1-2. Yeah, 2024, that was just with the I'm just happy to be here year. There's a line drive up the middle. That is a base hit for Eric Weeks.
1: Well, there you go. That is something to get a Tarp Skunk started.
0: You like that leadoff single. That is the third consecutive leadoff single to start an inning. And that's going to bring up Nolan Smith, 1-for-2 on the day. Flew out, singled his last time up. Left-handed hitter. And Baker steps off.
1: You say the 2024 was the glad to be here.
0: Yeah, that was the glad to be here year. Runner goes. Pitch taken for a ball. Throw down to second is not in time.
1: There you go. Eric Weeks trying to catch up to Grant Moore.
0: Yep. No, that was taken for a strike. So 0-1 the count. That would be... Hold on, I actually better check the numbers before I try to do it off of memory. We'll do it after this pitch here. 0-1, Weeks off second. Smith waits, and the pitch. That's a ball. You could hear it all the way up here as soon as the ball hit the glove. Home plate umpire's just ball. For Weeks, that's stolen base number 19. That puts him two behind Moore, six behind the record. There's a line drive to second right at Ragland, who didn't even need to move. Weeks able to get back to the bag in time and quickly one out.
1: Made solid contact there, but just straight to Ragland at second.
0: As Nate Muncy stands in, he's flown out. And reached on an error by the left fielder. Runner goes. Throw down to third. Not in time as the first pitch to Muncy. It's taken for a strike. 0-1 the count. Stolen base number 20 for Weeks.
2: 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WRFA.

0: 1079 Jamestown.
1: Yeah, we got ourselves a competition going for the stolen base title. 0-1. A fastball that just missed off the outside. 1-1. One on, one out. 1-1 the count. Bottom of the fifth inning. Tarp Skunks trying to take the lead here. Infield playing in. Ground ball past the diving Ragland at second into center field. That is a base hit. Coming in to score is Nolan Smith, and the Terps Guns take a 6-5 lead. Or make that Weeks coming in to score.
2: And there you go. Finally being able to take a lead. The first time the Terps Guns were able to take the lead today.
1: Other than the bottom of the seventh inning to walk it off, you're absolutely right. Heath Fetchick stands in. First pitch from it to him is fouled back. And the count goes 0-1. For Fetchick on the day, he has singled, flown out to center, so 1-for-2. There's a fly ball out to right field, easily. Underneath it is Maxim for the second out of the inning. And that's going to bring up Joaquin Rodriguez-Costa. Already had the big blast back in the second inning. Was hit by a pitch in the third. And now with one on, two outs. Baker, who's been laboring a little bit this inning. First pitch taken for a strike. Count goes 0-1.
2: Joaquin Rodriguez-Costa really has Baker shook after the home run.
1: Next pitch is up in the zone, 1-1. Baker's gone 91 pitches so far. Runner goes, pitch taken outside, throw down to second is not in time.
2: And everybody, well, all the double days thought that was out number three. He was able to slide in safely.
1: And that was close. But Muncy getting himself to second now. 2-1 to JRC. Swing, and there's a line drive into the gap in right center field. That is going to go for extra bases and all the way to the wall. Muncy will score. Rodriguez-Costa stands at second base with a stand-up RBI double, and the Tarp Skunks now lead 7-5.
2: And just like that, the Tarp Skunks being able to fight back into this game, regain the lead here in the later frames here.
1: And you want to talk about probably the most improved hitter on this team from the beginning of the season to now. JRC definitely belongs in that conversation. As James Dixon stands in, foul first pitch off to the right and out of play. That's 0-1. There are two down here. In the bottom of the fifth inning, two runs across for the Tarp Skunks. Baker kicks and throws that one off the plates on the outside, 1-1. Still no activity in the Double Day's bullpen, so they're going to ride Baker's arm as long as he can go. Which you have to admire, but then again, you also have to be cognizant of the fact that you don't want to blow his arm out. 1-1 pitch taken at the knees for a strike. 1-2 the count.
2: It's almost kind of it's kind of shades of the first game. You know, their starter went the whole game and then blew the lead. This starter here in game two giving up the lead.
1: And the 1-2 pitch just misses on the outside, 2-2. Well, it kind of reminds me of yesterday. In Batavia, the Elmira starting pitcher had thrown over 100, I think 116 pitches, went out for his warm-up tosses in the seventh, and strained his wrist, had to come out of the game. So that one's fouled back. Haven't heard whether it is a full injury or it might have just been a twinge, but, you know, especially with these kids and their careers ahead of them, you know, you have to, you're being entrusted with their arms. You have to take care of them.
2: You got to take care of them because injuries, especially when you're trying to make it to the league.
1: That one's foul down the right field line into the Doubleday's bullpen. We'll do two and two all over again.
2: Especially when you're trying to make it into the league, injuries could make or break careers, especially this early on.
1: Oh, not even just the league either. You know, if you want to think about it, if you're in the transfer portal and something happens and you get hurt, that's game over. That one's fouled back. Stays two and two. Two and two, two outs. The pitch, swing and a miss. And the Doubledays get out of the inning, but not before the Tarpskunks put two across. Here in the bottom of the fifth inning, we go to the top of the sixth inning. Tarpskunks now lead 7-5.
2: And welcome back here to Russell E. Dietrich Park. Tarpskunks regain the lead back in the bottom of the fifth. As we go to the top of the sixth, it'll be Michelson, Rumpf, and then Maxson going up against Joe Santos. Here to call it is Dre Guinness.
1: All right, thank you very much, Jalen. Joe Man Santos back to start his third inning of work. He came back in the bottom or top of the fourth inning. Had a quick inning in the fourth. Not so quick in the fifth, but still got out of it unscathed. As he will face Rumpf, Maxson, and Smith, left-hander on the mound, deals first pitch on the outside corner for a called strike.
2: Joe Santos has really, again, the next man up mentality, really taking the mantle, can be a possible starter.
1: 0-1 pitch on the outside for a ball, 1-1. You want to bet that within an hour of the game being over, he's going to send me a message asking if I could add this appearance to his highlight reel.
2: Yes.
1: I'm already planning on doing it anyways, but. And for Joe Man Santos's family who's probably watching, don't say anything. We're going to get you in on this too. 2-1. There's a fly ball out to left field. That one could be trouble. Weeks on his horse, though, makes the catch. For out number one. That one looked like it had a little bit of velocity off the bat, but died about 30 feet in front of the warning track, and Weeks able to track it down.
2: Yeah, that was definitely driven off the bat down the left field line. Good job by Weeks being able to get on his horse and get under it.
1: So with one on, that's going to bring up Burt Maxson. That's just a great baseball name. First pitch misses for a ball, 1-0. I said Cincinnati Reds. Trying to think of maybe Baltimore Orioles. Swing and a miss. 1-1. No, it just hit me. The Las Vegas Athletics.
2: Yeah, that'll work.
1: Swing and a miss, and the count goes 1-2. With a name like Maxson, you have to play in Vegas.
2: Maxson. Yeah, but you have to be a pitcher, though.
1: I don't think so.
2: I see that as a pitcher name.
1: All right. 1-2 the count. That one just off the plate, 2-2.
2: My thing is, any name that is more than four syllables is a catcher.
1: I could see that. I could definitely see that. 2-2 pitch. Low for a ball, 3-2. Although, there is one player out there, probably my favorite baseball name of all time, who actually played in Jamestown way back in the day. Arky Cianfrocco. Arky Cianfranco. That pitch in the dirt for a walk and a one-out free pass to Bert Maxim is going to bring up Ethan Smith with a runner at first and one away. Arky Cianfranco, journeyman shortstop, played a couple of years, I want to say, wow, early 2000s for San Diego. Of course, the catcher with the longest name, I think, in baseball history, Jared Saltalamacchia.
2: Now that I remember.
1: That one's a foul ball toward the Doubleday's bullpen, but it's going to go out of play.
2: He played when the Marlins had the best uniform scheme in baseball.
1: I don't think the Marlins ever had the best uniform scheme in baseball. What year is that?
2: Well, let's think about it. Could have been 2014, black, orange, or when they had the teal. I think those were the better ones.
1: The original Marlins, too, when they were the Miami Marlins?
2: Yeah.
1: Yeah. One pitch misses up high, 1-1. I've never liked those. Well, first of all, I don't like Miami, just the city itself. I'm not a fan of the city. I'm not a fan of the color schemes. I don't like it. It's not me. That one misses outside, 2-1.
2: Well, first of all, Miami is the city that you just got to visit. It's like Las Vegas. You just go there to visit, but don't live there.
1: I don't even go there to visit. I just go there to hop up to get on a cruise ship. That doesn't count. That one's fouled back, 2-2.
2: So you pretty much go to Miami just to leave it.
1: Yeah, pretty much. And then you have to come back just to leave it again. You know, that's... going to start taking cruises out of Galveston, Texas instead of Miami. 2-2. And the pitch. There's a little flare out to right center field. That's going to fall for a base hit. Turning the corner and heading into third, and the throw is not in time. As Maxim read that all the way and ends up at third. First and third now with one out. And Nacho Gonzalez, dangerous hitter. Already has an RBI single, a two-run single back in the second inning. Heath Vecchick calling out the plays.
2: Well, this is a first and third situation. And they work on these in practice.
1: Two down. Santos in a little bit of a jam. First pitch, swing and a miss. Runner goes, throw down to second is... not in time. Enders couldn't swipe the tag. And so now two runners in scoring position.
2: And just missing the tag there. Was in a very decent spot. But
1: well, Enders did the right thing. He took the ball in front of the bag in anticipation of the run trying to steal home. There's a ground ball to first. Smith has it. He's going to take it to the bag himself this time. He beats out the runner. Run comes in to score. And it's 7-6. That one almost got me again.
2: Well, that got me too. I kind of just threw away my notes and said, I'm just going to call this.
1: I was going to say that was the third out of the inning as an intentional base on balls to Teddy Monahan. And that's going to bring up Chase Moore. Or are we going to get a pinch hitter for him?
2: Yep.
1: Yeah, we're going to get a pinch hitter. 43 for 30. Let's see who number 43 is. Well, your guess is as good as mine. He's not listed on the roster as 43.
2: It might not be his jersey if I'm thinking about it.
1: Well, there's a number of Doubledays that are word that have 90 in the stat sheet, which is usually the inactive numbers. So first pitch taken for a strike, 0-1. Let's see if it's on the PGCBL website. Surprisingly, Ben Slanker did not get drafted in this year's draft.
2: That has to be very disappointing.
1: It's surprising to me. He's swinging a miss. And it's 0-2. Is this Flynn Shoup? Is that who they just announced?
2: Flynn Shoup is 91.
1: Yeah, on the stat sheet. So this must be his number. This must be his actual number. They haven't updated the stat sheet. So 0-2 the count. Santos kicks and throws. That one's fouled off to stay alive. Still 0-2.
2: I did not know the 90s meant the inactives.
1: Yeah, usually when a player goes inactive, they assign him a 90 number.
2: Then how come Aaron Judge has 99?
1: Well, that's in this league.
2: Oh, okay.
1: Major League Baseball, all bets are off.
2: I thought that was just an all-around baseball rule.
1: There's a line drive into right field. That's a base hit. Coming in to score to tie up the ball game is Smith. Stopping at third is Monahan, an RBI single, and we're tied at 7.
2: Well, this game is starting to repeat how it was in the first game. Very close.
1: His activity begins to ramp up in the Tarps Guns bullpen. There's someone standing and walking around the Double Days pen, but I don't see any action ramping up yet.
2: No. It's most likely going to be Baker's game.
1: So William Ragland stands in now. 2-on, 2-out. Tie ball game at 7 here in the top of the 5th inning. 2 across for the Double Days. As the first pitch taken for a ball, 1-0.
2: It's most likely going to be Baker's game, which I'm unsure about that strategy.
1: You know, maybe they got a couple of days off, can rest the arm. So that one taken for a strike, 1-1.
2: Maybe.
1: Two down here, top of the 6th inning. The pitch fouled back, and the count goes 1-2. So 1-2 the count. Santos kicks and throws. Runner goes. Pitch taken for a ball. Throw down to second. In and out of the glove of Enders. The runner's going to come to the plate, and he will score. And the Double Days now lead 8-7.
2: They needed that third out at second. Enders could not hang on to the ball there, which eliminates the out at second, thus bringing in the run coming across. So now Double Days regain the lead.
1: We talk about the Muck Dogs and Tarp Skunks in heavyweight title fights. This one's turning out to be one of those as well. Punches and counter punches.
2: Well, Auburn does not want to be swept in the season series here,
1: as they appeal to home to see if Monahan actually touched the plate or not. 2-2, 2 outs. 3 runs now across for the Double Days. They lead 8-7, and the pitch in the dirt. And the count goes 3-2.
2: Well, there is action warming up in Auburn's bullpen. That most likely might be Betts, if I'm looking at it.
1: Could be their closer. 3-2. Up high, ball 4. And the inning continues. Is Heath Fetcher going to go out and have a conversation with Joe Santos?
2: And Joe Santos giving up 3 runs here. And you just need 1 out here.
1: 8-9-1 for the Double Days, 7-8-2 for the Tarp Skunks. 2 on, 2 out. Santos laboring here in his third inning of work, trying to get out of this one. First pitch, inside for a ball, gets away from Fetchick, but not enough for anyone to advance. 1-0 the count.
2: Almost looked like all the runners thought Fetchick lost the ball there. They had to run back.
1: One of the count. Kick and throw. Taken for a strike. Snap back throw to first. But back safely.
2: Now the throw there, the problem with that, it was too high. If he made a better throw, could have got Ragland at first.
1: 1-1 the count. Breaking ball at the knees on the inside part of the plate, 1-2. And for Santos, he's been in two strike situations. He just hasn't been able to figure out a way to get that third. 1-2 in the dirt. Count even at two apiece. There's action in the Skunks bullpen. Looks like it is another left-hander.
2: That might be Santee.
1: Two and two. Called strike three. Santos gets out of it, but not before the Double Days score three runs to retake the lead in the top of the sixth. We go to the bottom of the sixth inning. Double Days lead 8-7.
2: Welcome back here to Russell E. Dietrich Park. Baker here to start his sixth inning of work. He will face Caleb Jordan, Jackson Enders, and Tito Kiefer. And here and back on the mic, it is Dre Guinness.
1: All right, Jalen, thank you. 103 pitches for Baker up to this point. You know he's going to be on a short leash. There was action in the Auburn bullpen.
2: I'd say a very short leash. He might as well just be handcuffed to the skipper at that point.
1: Jordan Enders Kiefer. 8-9-10 due up for the Tarp Skunks. As Caleb Jordan stands in. Jordan on the day. 1-for-1 with a single and a walk. Been on base twice. And Williams getting set to pitch. And the walk-up song went a little too long. And now we're going to get a conversation. Tavares is going to try to settle Williams down, get him back in the zone. Tomorrow at Batavia for the Jamestown Tarp Skunks. 6:30-ish first pitch. First pitch taken on the outside corner for a strike. 0-1. Might have been a bit of a generous call there. Next pitch in the dirt. Count goes 1-1. Jordan, left-handed hitter, waits. Williams kicks and throws. There's a line drive. Oh, a diving catch at shortstop by Rumpf to rob Jordan of a base hit. And oh my goodness, what a play for the first out of the inning.
2: That was a pretty close diving catch. I thought it hit the ground first, but no, he was able to come up with it.
1: What made it even more impressive is that Moore at third cut in front of him trying to dive for it himself. It was just out of his reach, and wow, that level of concentration, that might be the play of the night right there. First pitch to Jackson Enders outside for a ball, 1-0.
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4: Your WRFA weather forecast for the evening of Wednesday, July 15th. There is an air quality alert in effect until midnight tonight. For tonight, we'll have areas of smoke. It'll be partly cloudy with a low of 64 degrees. Thursday, we'll have areas of smoke. It'll be mostly sunny with a high of 83. Thursday night will be partly cloudy with a low of 60 degrees. Friday will be partly sunny with a high of 86 degrees. And Friday night will have showers likely with a thunderstorm possible. It'll be mostly cloudy with a low of 63 degrees.
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6: Enders has walked and struck out. Line drive down the left field line, hooking foul into the Tarpskunk's bullpen.
7: That's the kind of power you need. He got the sweet spot of the bat. He just yanked it foul.
6: Just a little too early on the fastball. One-on-one, Baker kicks and throws. Ooh, that one on the inside corner called a strike. That looked like that was a little bit more in. Count goes 1-2. Swing and a miss. Enders down on strikes. And there are two down. That's going to bring up Tito Kiefer.
7: Enders thought that was a drop third strike. Umpire had to reassure everybody that Tavares held up with it.
6: So after having to deal with a come-from-behind victory in Game 1, watching the Tarpskunks give up the lead in the top of the sixth inning, it's a one-run ball game. I'm going to need my blood pressure checked. Probably an MRI for something.
7: Oh, I just,
6: and about 6 months worth of therapy.
7: I just know that these games, these recent games, have dwindled my lifespan down to 60.
6: Hey, at least you don't have gray hairs yet. First pitch to Tito Kiefer outside for a ball, 1-0.
7: I don't know, but if I go to the shop, I'm sure he's going to find something.
6: I don't know. My beard was naturally brown when this season started. 1-0 pitch on the outside. 2-0. Now my beard looks like it does after it snows.
7: So Santa Claus.
6: White and fluffy, that's right. More gray and fluffy. Pitch taken for a strike as Kiefer held up, tried to hold up on that one. He did, but pitch just on the outside corner. 2-1. That pitch just misses up. 3-1 now. Baker, who had been cruising, finds himself falling behind here to Kiefer. Grant Moore on deck. That one taken for a strike, and the count goes full, 3-2. So Kiefer will have to protect. Baker comes set. The payoff. Called strike three, and the inning is over. Nothing doing for the Tarp Skunks as we go to the top of the seventh inning. The Double Days lead 8-7.
7: And welcome back here to Russell E. Dietrich Park. Auburn Double Days are currently ahead 8-7. New pitcher on the mound, Jack Santee for the Tarp Skunks. He will face Smith Gonzalez Manahan. And here to give you the splits is Dre Innes.
6: All right, Jalen, thank you very much. Jack Santee, making his seventh appearance on the season, comes in with a 1-0 record, a 2.89 ERA. 9 3 innings pitched, 7 hits, 3 runs all earned, 3 walks, and 3 strikeouts.
7: Excuse me, Tavares, Michelson, and Rumpf.
6: So Tavares stands in. Santee, also left-hander, replacing Santos. And the first pitch taken for a strike. That's 0-1.
7: Jack Santee, he's definitely going to come in throwing strikes.
6: Tavares 2-for-3 on the day. A couple singles, a run scored, and an RBI. So the 0-1 pitch comes inside for a ball. 1-1. It'll be Moore, Weeks, and Smith due up in the bottom of the seventh inning. Tarp Skunks looking to keep the lead to 1, see if they can do another walk-off. Swing and a miss. And it's 1-2.
7: That'll be just poetic in these recent games, having to walk it off coming down to the wire.
6: I mean, I already want to go home and curl up in the fetal position and cry. There's a little fly ball out to right field. Coming in on it is Muncy. He puts it away for out number one.
7: Well, the out number one. Got the out number one there. Are you still going to go home and cry after that?
6: Well, maybe just sob a little bit. Getting too old for this. As Michelson stands in, line drive out to left field, coming in and unable to pull it in is Eric Weeks, just off his glove. So a base hit.
7: That was pretty close. Good diving effort in the glove and then out.
6: And he gave it a shot. And, you know, I give him that much credit for covering that much ground just to be able to get to it anyway. I was kind of hitting to where the area where doubles go. The first pitch to Rumpf. Squared to bunt, pulled it back, but takes a strike. Count is 0-1. Jordan now playing in on the grass at third. So you check over to first. Oh and one. Snap throw over to first, and about 1,000 umpires in the stands all arguing. That was as close as you can get it.
7: I don't know what that was all about.
6: No idea. Is that Haglund that was out there? Yeah, Haglund went out and talked to the first base coach for a minute before he was kicked off the field. Next pitch up high. 1-1.
7: You know, that snap throw to first, that was pretty close there, I gotta say.
6: There's a fly ball, left field, shallow. Going back on it is the shortstop Enders, and he puts it away for out number two.
7: Well, Santee, his pitches haven't been easy to hit. Just been popping them up. Haven't made solid contact, so he's doing something good on the mound.
6: As Burt Maxim stands in. Right-handed batter waits. First pitch, swing and a miss. 0-1. Oh for two, struck out, grounded back to the pitcher. Is another thrower to first, and then walked and scored a run last inning. Trailing in the count, 0-1. There's a ground ball foul fielded by Smith at first. The count goes 0-2.
7: Well, now Santee has an 0-2 count with two outs. Right here is where you pull the trigger to get out of this.
6: Oh, 2 pitch. Misses low. Michelson playing a dangerous game over at second base. This is the 1-2 pitch. Popped up. Third base. Jordan underneath it. And the side is retired. No runs, a hit, a runner left. We go to the bottom of the seventh inning. Last chance for the Tarp Skunks. It's the Double Zays 8 and the Tarp Skunks 7.
7: Welcome back here to Russell E. Dietrich Park. Last chance for the Tarp Skunks. Baker still on the mound here for his seventh inning of work. He will face the top of the lineup, Grant Moore, Weeks, and Nolan Smith. And here to call the rest of the way is Dre Guinness.
6: All right, Jalen, 116 pitches for Baker up to this point. And for those who study history, if you ignore history, you're doomed to repeat it. Well, history is about to repeat itself here as the Doubleday is sending their starting pitcher out over 100 pitches in the seventh inning in the first pitch. And Grant Moore is fouled down the first base line. That one came close to coming back over the line for a fair ball, but quickly, 0-1. And you have to think that Baker's got a much shorter leash on him than the pitcher in game one. That one's fouled back, and Moore in the familiar 0-2 spot. That's where he does his best work. Baker comes set. Line drive into left field. That one is going to hang up for Smith, and there is one away.

0: for Eric Weeks. One for three with a single and a stolen base. He's still one RBI behind Justin Bremner for the all-time season single RBI record. And the first pitch taken inside for a ball, 1-0. Weeks waits. Up high for a ball, 2-0.
1: Getting good plate discipline here. Letting the pitcher tire himself out.
0: I'm surprised he's still out there. 2-0. Fouled off to the right. Count goes 2-1. Now over 120 pitches.
1: I saw the ball go in the lights and never come back out of it.
0: Could be up there having a bright idea.
1: That's a good one.
0: 2-1. That one misses outside, 3-1. And Weeks trying to work himself on base any way he can. 3-1. Misses up high, and Eric Weeks draws a one-out walk.
1: Now Eric Weeks can try and make some movement out on the base path, but let's also remember the power Nolan Smith has.
0: Smith 1-for-3 on the day. He's hit a couple of balls hard that went right to a double dang. First pitch to him. Swinging. There's a line drive into the gap. That one is going to go all the way to the wall, and it is going to score Weeks. Smith will hold up at second with an RBI stand-up double, and we are tied at 8. And at this point, I need CPR.
1: Well,
0: someone hit me with the portable defibrillator, because I need a jolt. Jeez.
1: The fact that the skipper hasn't come out on the mound yet, I don't know. And the fact is, Nate Muncy is due up. And if you remember, talk about history repeating itself, Nate Muncy was the hero in the Newark game and has a chance to do the same thing here.
0: Anthony Traumer will replace Nolan Smith at second base. More speed on the base paths. 8-8 here in the bottom of the seventh inning. One out, and Nate Muncy stands in. And Baker's first pitch in the dirt, but no advance by Traumer. 1-0.
1: I don't know how that's going to work if it's tied. It stays tied. They're going to put Traumer at first?
0: That's a good question. There's a ground ball through into left field. Traumer rounded the corner. The throw to the plate is not in time. The Tarpskunks have walked it off for the second consecutive game. Nate Muncy, for the second time in 3 home games, is the hero of the day. A walk-off single, and the Tarpskunks win 9-8.
1: That is unbelievable. They walk it off in 2 straight doubleheader games. I have never seen that happen.
0: I cannot handle much more of this. The Tarpskunks come into both ends of a doubleheader trailing, and through sheer will walk off both games to improve their record to 23-7-2, as well as lowering their magic number to 4. It is tied with Batavia So a combination of four Tarpskunks wins or four Ironbacks losses, and the Tarpskunks have clinched a playoff game. But before we even get to that, tomorrow night, the Skunks on the road at Batavia, 6:30. That game will be right here on the Tarpskunks YouTube channel, and then back here on Wednesday as the Batavia Muckdogs make their final regular season appearance here at Dietrich Park. For Jalen Ferguson, I'm Dre Guinness, thanking everybody for joining us here tonight for both ends of the doubleheader. And until tomorrow night, good night, everybody!

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4: Your WRFA weather forecast for the evening of Wednesday, July 15th. There is an air quality alert in effect until midnight tonight. For tonight, we'll have areas of smoke. It'll be partly cloudy with a low of 64 degrees. Thursday, we'll have areas of smoke. It'll be mostly sunny with a high of 83. Thursday night will be partly cloudy with a low of 60 degrees. Friday will be partly sunny with a high of 86 degrees. And Friday night will have showers likely with a thunderstorm possible. It'll be mostly cloudy with a low of 63 degrees.
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3: Your WRFA weather forecast for the evening of Wednesday, July 15th. There is an air quality alert in effect until midnight tonight. For tonight, we'll have areas of smoke. It'll be partly cloudy with a low of 64 degrees. Thursday, we'll have areas of smoke. It'll be mostly sunny with a high of 83. Thursday night will be partly cloudy with a low of 60 degrees. Friday will be partly sunny with a high of 86 degrees. And Friday night will have showers likely with a thunderstorm possible. It'll be mostly cloudy with a low of 63 degrees.
4: The night before Halloween, we called Cabbage Night, and it was pretty much what we in South Jersey here call Mischief Night. So it was, you know, the night before Halloween was just as important because you go out and you toilet paper and egg houses and do wreak all sorts of havoc. And I don't know the origin of Cabbage Night.
5: I was just wondering about the word cat soup, how it evolved into ketchup.
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0: You're listening to Away With Words, the show about language and how we use it. I'm Grant Barrett.
1: And I'm Martha Barnett. When it comes to books, the right title can make all the difference. But choosing that title can be a real challenge, so I'm always curious about that process, and especially why a working title gets tossed away and replaced. For example, what about the working title Trimalchio in West Egg?
0: Is that, I don't know what that is. Is that Tristram Shandy? I don't know what that would be. It's F. Scott Fitzgerald.
1: Yes,
0: yeah, there we
1: yes.
0: go. The West Egg was the giveaway.
1: You got it. Yeah, Trimalchio was a character in an ancient Roman work. It was this ostentatious nouveau riche guy. But I think Trimalchio in West Egg is a dud.
0: So the better title is The Great Gatsby.
1: Exactly. And in one other case, there was an author who had a really hard time making up her mind. Here are some of her working titles: Milestones, Tote the Weary Load, Not in Our Stars, Tote, Bugle Sang True, Another Day, and Tomorrow is Another Day.
0: Tomorrow is Another Day. Is it Gone with the Wind?
1: Yes.
0: Nice. That's very good. You know, Martha and I read a lot, and we read a lot of what you recommend. So if you want to send us book ideas, stuff we should put on the bedside table, we'd be happy to take a peek at it. You can call us and tell us about it, 877-929-9673. That's toll-free in the United States and Canada, or email words@waywardradio.org.
1: Hi, you have a way with words.
2: Well, thank you very much. I think that honor belongs to you guys, though, really.
0: He was waiting for the moment.
2: Hey, this is Jeff from Jacksonville, Florida.
0: Hi, Jeff.
1: Hey, Jeff.
0: What's up?
2: So the language news is not a dispute, actually, a discussion between my wife and myself. She has an expression that she blames her mother for that I'd never heard before. It's jolly on the spot, and she means what I understand to be Johnny on the spot, like, you're doing something and you're Johnny on the spot on getting it, a response to someone. And she will say jolly on the spot. She blames her mom for that. And she's not sure that it is anywhere else. And I didn't know if it was anywhere else. And I haven't been able to find anything remotely associated with that. So thought I'd throw it out to you guys. Is that something that is heard of before?
0: All right.
2: In any other context?
0: Let's fill this in a little bit. Just to be clear for people listening, she's saying jolly, as in upbeat, happy, jolly on the spot. And you're saying Johnny, like the diminutive form of John, J-O-H-N, J-O-H-N-N-Y, Johnny on the spot.
2: Yes, sir.
0: And you're not referring to a portable toilet. Being the one who's right there and who can get the thing done, and you'll maybe do it with good spirit.
2: Yes.
0: Okay. And so the dispute is interesting because she's got a version that you don't know about.
2: Correct.
0: Okay. I just want to tell you, there's an older version that's earlier than both of those. Hers is real. It exists. People use it. Johnny on the spot is a little bit older. But even older still is Charlie on the spot, which is the original version as far as we can tell, with the exact same meaning. Somebody who's right there who will cheerfully jump right in and help. So, yes, hers is a real thing. Yes, it exists. It's nowhere near as common as Johnny on the spot. And both of them are newer than Charlie on the spot by a number of decades. So why there's a jolly on the spot? My suspicion is that somebody associated this cheerfulness of helping with the name Johnny. So they got a phonetic similarity and a emotion similarity and chose jolly just to kind of emphasize the point.
2: So here's a quick question, given your reference to the portable toilets.
0: Yeah.
2: Is Jolly on the Spot post the advent of portable toilets as a John? And is there some association that people like one of them steer away from that?
0: Oh, no. So Johnny on the Spot is a double-pronged wordplay that is much, much newer than the old meaning of Johnny on the Spot, meaning helpful person, cheerful, helpful person.
1: Although, if there are portable toilets with no line for the women, I am jolly on the spot.
0: Exactly. Martita on the spot. So, yeah. So, Johnny on the spot as a toilet is a relatively new term. I think 1950s.
2: Wait. So, Johnny on the spot as a toilet is the 1950s, but Johnny on the spot as an expression older than that?
0: Yeah. Johnny on the spot as an expression goes back to at least the 1880s, and Charlie on the spot goes back to at least 1805, much earlier. So Charlie was the original name.
1: It sounds like you and your wife are going to have an interesting conversation.
0: Well, I wanted to be able to tell you you're both wrong and Charlie on the spot's the correct term, but that would be an etymological fallacy.
2: Well, given exactly, given your history of saying that, you know, language is changing.
0: And yeah. I mean, yeah, you know how it goes, right? Yeah. But no, but they're all valid. They're all still in use. John on the spot currently is the most popular one.
1: I'm switching to Jolly. Jeff, thanks so much for calling.
2: My pleasure. Thank you, guys.
0: All right, take care now. Bye-bye.
2: All right, bye.
1: Bye-bye. Do you have a language question? Call us and we will be jolly on the spot. 877-929-9673. Mary Serpy of Greensboro, North Carolina, wrote to us to say, "My mom was raised on a farm in Newfoundland, Canada. And when our rooms were messy, she used to say, 'A cow couldn't find her calf in here,'" which is a great picture.
0: Yeah, it's interesting because there's that special mother-offspring bond, right? She's going to find her calf amongst all the other calves except in your tornado of a room.
1: Oh, I didn't even think about that. I was just thinking about the size of the mess.
0: Oh, I see. Yeah.
1: But, you know, I tried to find that phrase online, and I couldn't find that exactly. But there was another phrase that was more popular that went, "A cow couldn't find its calf in this room." And that was popularized by a guy named Addison Meisner, who was an architect from Palm Beach who kept a book full of witticisms. And he co-authored something in 1908 called The Cynic's Calendar that included such gems as, "Where there's a will, there's a lawsuit. And the wages of gin is breath."
0: We'd love to hear your catchy aphorisms and sayings and the things that your mother and father pounded into your head when you were a child. Words at waywardradio.org or call or text toll-free in the U.S. and Canada, 877-929-9673.
1: Hello, you have a way with words.
3: Well, greetings from the land of 10,000 lakes. Martha, this is Cindy from Minneapolis.
0: What's on your mind, Cindy?
3: I was asked to help edit a soon-to-be book.
0: Oh.
3: And came across brownie points. I understand that to mean that some kind of advantage.
0: Yeah.
1: Mm-hmm.
0: Cindy, the way that you're describing this makes it sound like it's not an expression that you use and you learned from somebody else and that's why you're confused.
3: No, I've heard it before, but I wanted to know its origins.
0: One of our linguistic colleagues at wordhistories.net, he turned up this really interesting article in the Los Angeles Times from 1951. And this article by Marvin Miles is titled "Brownie Points, A New Measure of a Husband." And he lays out this concept that husbands get points for doing all the husbandly things, like going home on time and helping with the housework and remembering anniversaries and appointments and stuff like that.
1: The stuff they're supposed to do.
0: I mean, we're talking about the 1950s here, for heaven's sake.
1: It's not extra credit.
0: Right. It's not a bonus, dude. It's an obligation. It's what you signed on for. You don't get a pat on the back for fulfilling your obligations. On one hand, the sense is a dude should be doing this stuff in his household, right? He should be a full member of the family and fully participate. But on the other hand, this Marvin Miles guy writes this up as if it's an impossible goal. That a husband can't get ahead with this brownie point system, at best he can keep even. And it's because, as he calls it, of pixie mathematics. And by pixies, he's referring to these mythological kind of fairy-like characters that get up to mischief and are sometimes invisible. And brownie is another character just like that. So he talks about genie geometry or elfin calculations. So really, what he's basically saying is it's unfair to judge the husbands on this invisible scoring system. The invisible being a notion that's what these pixies and brownies are. These little female fairy-like characters from mythology. So in any case, he goes on and on about this. And after a while, you just want to kind of reach through the time machine back to 1951 and smack Marvin Miles upside the head, frankly. But there's even an illustration. It shows a pixie with a clock kind of hanging over this dispirited married man, kind of judging him for what he did and didn't do. So this article, which was syndicated, that means published in other newspapers, may have been if not the source of brownie points, the popularization point for brownie points. Because he has this very colorful kind of argumentative and very debatable opinion on what a fellow should do around the house.
3: Very. Very.
1: And then it got conflated with brownies, the young Girl Scouts, and they're earning their badges?
0: Yeah, he does mention brownies in the piece, but it's because he's kind of just like lumping in all of these mythological characters who are invisible and up to mischief. Leprechauns, pixies, brownies, kind of all together. He mentions them all. And so that's where the brownie... So the brownie does come, just like the brownie girl group, which are a subset of the Girl Scouts in the U.S. and the Girl Guides in the U.K.,
3: right.
0: They get their name from that brownie, that little feminine character who was believed to get up to good deeds when humans weren't around, perhaps at night or when they weren't paying attention, like solving problems, cleaning things up, doing odd jobs, that sort of thing.
1: Okay. Now it's coming back to me.
0: Yeah,
1: it's been a long time since
0: My question is, how do I get some of these brownies to do all this stuff around the house? I try to be a good house husband. I don't know where I'd stand on this score sheet that
3: Marvin Miles has laid out. Well, thanks for the information.
0: We'll link to that article if we can find a linkable source for it in the LA Times.
1: Yeah, and good luck with the editing. That's exciting.
0: Yeah, being asked to edit somebody's book is like a kind of real badge of honor.
1: Not a brownie badge, but
3: a Girl Scout badge.
0: Girl Scout badge, yeah, the book editing badge.
1: Cindy, thanks for calling.
0: Take care, Cindy.
3: You're
0: bye-bye.
3: Welcome. Thanks. Bye-bye.
0: Bye-bye.
1: Bye-bye. Email us with your word questions, words@waywardradio.org. I was pleased to see that the Merriam-Webster Dictionary Online now has an entry for TLDR. You know what that means, of course.
0: Oh, yeah. Too long, didn't read. Usually followed by a semicolon.
1: Right, between the L and the D, TLDR. It can also mean here's a short summary, you know, just setting up a short summary. But I'm waiting for them to add the variant that I'm seeing more and I'm definitely using myself, which is AIDR.
0: Oh, AI didn't read.
1: Yeah, I can tell this is AI slop, so I'm not going to read it. AIDR.
0: I thought you were going to use the TLDW, too long didn't watch, which is kind of my predicament. I'm like, I live in a quiet environment here. I'm not going to fire up YouTube every time you want to give me a 22-minute video that could have been a five-word sentence.
1: Share your words with us, 877-929-9673.

0: You're listening to Away With Words, the show about language and how we use it. I'm Grant Barrett.
1: And I'm Martha Barnett. And arriving by catapult and sticking the landing, it's our quiz guy, John Chinesky.
2: Whoa! Ha! Ta-da!
1: Well,
0: look
1: done.
0: At that. I'm holding up the card with 10 on it.
2: And the judge's score. Yes, of course. So listen, I have to tell you guys something weird that happened to me recently. I had a dream, a fabulous dream, in which I was transported to an alternate dimension where everything was exactly the same as it is here, except for one thing. In writing English, everyone in my dream still uses the long S.
0: Now,
2: the long S. If you've ever looked at old documents, you've likely seen the long S. It was a way of writing the letter S that, to modern sensibilities, looked just like the lowercase f. For example, the Bill of Rights uses the word subjected, but it looks like fubjected. And the Constitution says Congress, but it looks like Congress. And they have the power to make all necessary laws. Do you guys know anything about the long S?
0: A little bit, yeah. It was definitely gone by the mid-1800s, and it alternated every other letter. So you'd have a long S, and the next S would just be a regular S, and the next one would be a long S.
2: Sounds good. Sounds like you do know about it. Now, in my long S dream, there were times when I was taken aback by a common word that looked out of place, but it just had a long S. For example, I read about children who have winter fun on a snowy hill, but I thought they ran away. What did they really do? That's right. They sled, whereas I thought they fled.
0: Okay, gotcha. So both of the choices are going to sound like a modern real word.
2: Yes, exactly.
0: Okay.
2: Now, I was reading the TV Guide. They still have TV Guide there, too. And I thought I saw a show about an open-plan apartment with exposed brick and beams, but it was an old show about a mysterious island. What did I think I'd see, and what show did I see?
0: It wasn't Soul House. That's not a thing. Or Fantasy Island. That's not a thing.
1: How about Loft?
2: I thought I'd see the show Loft, but instead, what did I see?
1: Lost.
2: Yes, Lost. It was nice. Loft and Lost. Very good. I was texting a friend about a party we were planning, and he asked me for a ride to the airport. Then I realized he just wanted me to jot down everything we'd need for the party. What did I think he wanted, and what did he really need?
0: Oh, you thought he wanted a lift, but he needed a list.
2: That's right. I sent him an elevator, and instead he just needed a list. A lift and a list. And I was reading a weather report, and I thought that an armada of ships were predicted for the next day, but it was only icy rain. What was I expecting, and what did I get?
1: You were expecting a fleet, but you got sleet.
2: That's correct. Exactly, Martha.
0: You were expecting snow, but you got fano.
2: Fano.
0: No, that doesn't work.
2: There we go. That is my quiz about the long S that doesn't really exist.
0: Well, we're cranking this catapult, John. We're going to put back down in the launch position. We'll send you off home to your family. Say hello for us.
2: Oh, man. Well, I'll fee you next week.
0: So long.
2: Bye.
0: We'd love to hear from you. 877-929-9673 is a magical toll-free number in the United States and Canada. 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
3: Hi, this is Wayne Oliver from La Crescent, Minnesota. And I was just wondering about the word cat soup, how it evolved into ketchup, and how that all came about was I was listening to a old-time radio show from 1950, Rocky Jordan, where Del Monte was the sponsor of the show. And I had to listen to it three times, but they clearly said cat soup. And all the years, I just thought C-A-T-S-U-P was pronounced ketchup too. I never knew the difference and was just wondering maybe you had some ideas.
0: All right, so let's clarify this for a second. So you're hearing that last syllable for this tomatoey red condiment. You're hearing it pronounced like S-O-U-P?
3: Absolutely. That's exactly. I mean, I replayed that announcer on the Rocky Jordan episode at least three times.
0: So just to be clear, Larry Thor, I listened to old time radio too. Larry Thor was the announcer for the Rocky Jordan show for a couple of years when Del Monte was the sponsor. And he used the word C-A-T-S-U-P a lot. And I never heard him say soup. It was always sup, S-U-P.
3: I'd be happy to send you the episode.
0: Oh, yes, please, because it would mean, so what it would mean probably, Martha, correct me if I'm wrong, that he probably just misspoke, because he usually says sup, S-U-P.
1: Yeah, I wonder if he misspoke or was making a joke or something. I mean, there were commercials on television by the Del Monte people where they talked about catsup. I remember being really
0: but it's
1: struck
0: more like
1: by
0: S-U-P
1: that back
0: with
1: in
0: that,
1: the...
0: That vowel is a schwa sound, right? Not a long
1: right, right.
0: ooh sound.
1: Catsup, yeah, yeah, back in the 70s and 80s. In fact, you can find these commercials online. But Del Monte switched after a while. And the whole story is pretty interesting, Wayne, because you may know that the history of ketchup goes back, gosh, at least 500 years to China, and the fact that Chinese seafarers encountered this fermented fish sauce when they visited places like Vietnam and what's now Vietnam and Cambodia. And they called it something like ketchup, or something like that, that meant fish brine. And then when British and Dutch traders came across this stuff and brought it back to Europe in the 17th century, people couldn't quite agree how to spell the name of this fish sauce in their own languages. And in English, it was spelled ketchup, K-E-T-C-H-U-P, and catch-up, like you're catching up with somebody, and catsup, C-A-T-S-U-P, and a couple of other ways. And none of those was really correct, so to speak, because it was an anglicized version of a Chinese dialect term.
3: Any idea how it went from a fish sauce to tomato?
1: Well, that's very interesting, because originally when it was distributed in Europe, it was more like a soy or a Worcestershire sauce. And then over time, the recipe went through all these changes. And particularly in the 18th century, people started adding tomatoes. And by the 19th century, sometimes this stuff was called tomato soy, which is really interesting. And then well into the 1800s, catsup, C-A-T-S-U-P, was actually the dominant American spelling. And there was a Pittsburgh entrepreneur named Mr. Heinz, who in 1876 launched a new product that he called Heinz Tomato Catsup. And what happened was that Mr. Heinz deliberately switched to ketchup, K-E-T-C-H-U-P, to stand out from his competitors. And over time, Heinz began to dominate the market, and ketchup became the national standard. And Del Monte actually held on to ketchup until 1988, and then just gave up and started calling it ketchup. It finally caught up.
3: Yeah, marketing at its finest.
0: But do send us the audio of Larry Thor saying it is soup. I think he probably misspoke, because all the ones I've heard on the Rocky Jordan Show, which, by the way, everyone is this kind of action-packed program about a hard-boiled detective in Cairo. Just yeah. Really kind of wild stuff. But most of the time, I think Larry Thor says sup instead of soup.
3: Yeah. Well, I will be happy to send that to you, Grant. I really appreciate you taking the time to... get involved and answer the question for me.
0: All right, take care, Wayne. Appreciate the call.
3: Thank you both very much.
0: Bye-bye.
1: Bye, Wayne.
3: Bye-bye.
0: We will link to that Rocky Jordan episode when Wayne sends it to us on the website. You can also find tons of Rocky Jordan episodes on archive.org, Internet Archive. And if you want more information about language, pretty much all the major FAQs about language have been answered on our website. We've got a great search function. Just go to waywardradio.org.
1: Another book title that didn't make it, A Week with Willie the Worm.
0: With A Week with Willie the Worm?
1: Yeah.
0: Is this The Hungry Caterpillar?
1: Yes,
0: oh! Eric Carle's book. You know,
1: yes.
0: I never liked that book, and it's probably
1: really?
0: To my detriment. It's probably like a bad characteristic about me that I didn't like that book.
1: Well, you probably would have liked it less if it had had its original title, A Week with Willie the Worm.
0: The Very Hungry Caterpillar is definitely a better title than Willie the Whatever. call or text toll-free 877-929-9673 in Canada and the United States.
1: Hi, you have a way with words.
4: Hi, this is Leela. I'm so excited to be on. I'm a longtime fan. This is such an honor.
0: Hi, Leela. Oh, welcome to the program.
1: Yeah, we're glad to have you. Where are you calling from?
4: I'm calling from Ridgewood, Queens, New York City.
0: Okay, I know where that is.
1: Right.
0: I've been there.
1: Well, Leela, what would you like to talk with us about today?
4: So I was curious about the word default or default. I was looking at some language about a loan that was like, you know, the term to default on a loan. And then I was thinking about the word default, like default settings on your computer. Mm-hmm. And I wasn't sure if these were the same word or just two pronunciations of the same word, or maybe there was a different origin. And then I was thinking about how default settings I really only hear in a tech or computer space. So I was wondering if maybe that was a newer usage of the word. And I was curious to hear your thoughts.
0: They are the same word. They do come from the same root. They've got a Latin root to a verb fallere, which means to deceive or fail or escape notice. And then this prefix de, the D-E, meaning away. So we kind of roughly, loosely might gloss that as emphatically get away from one's attention, because both of these are generally about not acting. They're about inaction, failing to do something. That's where we get the connection to the Latin root. So with the loan, if you don't pay or fulfill the agreement, you face a default judgment, right? Or some kind of legal recourse. And there are other places we see this happen outside of courts and finance and computers. For example, a sports team defaults if they fail to appear or if they fail to meet the criteria for appearing, such as not having enough players or the right kind of players. And the computer sense comes from this because it's about failing to act on the settings. So it's still a failure. It's a little bit of inaction, really, more than it's a failure. There's no negative judgment left in the word in the computing world, because it used to be really common in software that your software would arrive, you would install it, and before you could do anything, you had to set your settings. You had to put things in place, otherwise nothing would happen. Now, for the most part, the defaults are there. You don't have to do much, and you can kind of just go with the baseline of what they set up for you when you first installed. You don't have to do any customization at all. And so this

0: consensus to put the L back in there to better reflect its Latin roots.
1: Oh, that's very interesting.
0: Yeah, we've done that quite a few times with words, sometimes correctly, sometimes incorrectly.
2: Yeah, and there are plenty of those verbs that and nouns that change the stress, mm-hmm. right? Like record and record and subject and subject and conduct and conduct. I mean, it happens a lot.
0: And you'll notice that many of them do have those ancient roots that go back mm-hmm. to some of the oldest years of English as we know it today and often have Latin roots.
1: Cool. Yeah, I guess there's a lot more than I thought. Yeah.
0: That's always the story with it, isn't it?
1: Yeah, thank you. I'm a big fan of the show. I've been listening for years, so this is totally a dream come true.
0: Aww. Take care of yourself, Leah, and thank you for calling. We appreciate it.
1: Yeah, thank you both. Have a good day.
0: You okay. too. Bye-bye. Bye, yeah. Hello, you have a way with words.
3: Well, hi.
0: Hi, who's this?
3: This is Jennifer, and I am calling from Tucson, Arizona today.
0: Tucson, just down the road from us. What's on your mind, Jennifer?
3: Yeah, I am reaching out because I'm eager to understand the origin of a phrase my father used throughout his life that I've only heard one other person ever use, and it was a gentleman about his age. But truth be told, it was a phrase that my brother and I had no idea what it really meant. Mm-hmm. And it kind of drove us a little bananas because it didn't make sense in our child's mind. But the phrase is a couple three. And he would often use it, most often, in reference to quantity, but sometimes in reference to time, such as, hey, Dad, how long did it take to get there? And he'd say, oh, a couple 3 hours. He really had no idea how long it took to get there. So yeah. My brother and I would look at each other and kind of like do a little eye roll and just kind of get on with things. But it's a little more challenging when it was quantity and we were maybe helping him with a project. And he said, hey, go get me a couple three nails. And we'd look at each other like, what's that? How many is that?
0: Right, right. Because you're inevitably going to pick the wrong number. When.
3: Yeah. What? So we just bring the tray.
0: What about him? Was he from Arizona or somewhere else?
3: No. My dad was born and raised around the Fargo area in North Dakota.
0: Okay.
3: Mm-hmm. And then in his 20s, moved on down to Wall, South Dakota for several years.
0: Okay. That's an interesting background there. Martha, we know quite a bit about this.
2: Yeah. Well, a couple three is something that you can't analyze too closely because it's this deliberately vague small number that that means something like two or three or maybe a few more. I mean, it's kind of a squishy expression. It's sprinkled throughout the United States, particularly in the North. So I'm interested that he was in the Dakotas there. And sometimes you see it as a couple or three or a couple of three, just couple,
0: or a couple
2: a three.
0: Two, three.
2: Uh-huh, couple two, three or couple of three, different variations in the phrasing. But it basically just works as a quantifying adjective, like some or several or many. It goes right in front of the noun that it modifies. And so you might say a couple 3 days or like you said, a couple 3 hours, something like that. Or you might call it an approximator. It's something that just gestures at the quantity without really committing to one. So it's not really trying to count anything. Plenty of people use it. And Grant, I understand that this kind of construction is also seen in other languages.
0: Yeah, that's right. It kind of works as a range. So in the Scandinavian languages, in Finnish, Estonian, Russian, Catalan, Latvian, they all have a construction sometimes more common than in one language than another that almost literally translates to a couple three. And then in languages like French, Spanish, and Russian, they also have, well, they'll just say, in French, they'll say deux, trois, or Spanish, they'll say dos, tres. So they just put the numbers right next to each other. Or in Russian, it's dwa, tri, or Polish, dwa, trzy. It's just the two numbers smashed together gives exactly the same impact as your father giving you these vague instructions for nails. It's just like, maybe a little bit, maybe a lot, somewhere in between.
3: Very interesting. Well, thank you very much for taking my question, and thank you for your show. I learn something every single time I listen.
0: Oh, that's nice. Well, thanks for listening, and call us again sometime, all right?
3: All right. Thank you so much.
0: You too.
2: Yeah, give us a couple three calls in the future.
3: Okay, there it is. A couple of three calls. You got it.
0: Bye-bye.
3: All right. Thank you. Bye-bye.
2: All righty. Bye-bye, Jennifer.
0: If you want to know more about these kind of approximate numbers, we have a great segment on hyperbolic numbers. Just search for it on our website at waywardradio.org.

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1: Hello.
0: And we heard from Nilo Rafael Figueroa, who lives in Newport News, Virginia. And when somebody calls him, he says, I'm here to hear you have my ear.
1: I'm here to hear you have my ear. Nice. Call us and see what we say. 877-929-9673.

0: You're listening to Away With Words, the show about language and how we use it. I'm Grant Barrett.
1: And I'm Martha Barnett. News stories about dying languages tend to follow a familiar formula. You find that last elderly speaker and you race to record them before they're gone. But the bigger story is how and why language loss happens in the first place. It's the story of how a language gets pushed out from schools and courts and public life and kitchens, and finally from the mouths of the next generation. Well, there's a compelling new book that does just that. It's called How to Kill a Language: Power, Resistance, and the Race to Save Our Words. The author, Sophia Smith Gaylor, is a British journalist. She speaks several languages, and in the book she writes about what's called linguicide. That's the erasure or suppression of a language. Sometimes that erasure is brutally obvious, as with colonialism and occupation, or laws criminalizing a mother tongue. But sometimes it's quieter, when a language is left out of classrooms, or denied prestige, or treated as backward, or just simply ignored. Her reporting for this book takes her all around the world. In Ghana, she finds climate change finishing what colonialism started. The farmers there watch the rainfall become unpredictable and the land dry out, and neighbors leave for the south, and when they do, they stop speaking Dagbani. In Northern California, she meets people trying to preserve the indigenous Karuk language after U.S. policies forced children into boarding schools and punished them for speaking their native tongue. She acknowledges that languages are forever changing, but she adds, the great tragedy of linguicide is that a community finds it has lost an entire language it never chose to part from, through a change it did not author. Those languages aren't just dictionaries, she says, they're encyclopedias of cultural knowledge. Now, all of this is profoundly personal for her, because Smith Gaylor's grandmother and mother both spoke to each other in a tongue that she grew up hearing, but she never learned to speak herself. They called it the dialect, and she had always assumed that it was simply a dialect of Italian, and it was only as an adult that she learned that what those two spoke was actually an endangered language itself. It was indigenous to the mountains of northern Italy. And so she writes movingly about what's been called shared language erosion. That's when grandparents never master the language of their new country, and grandchildren don't learn the language of the old one, and the generation in the middle finds itself brokering between the two. So, Grant, this is a rigorous scholarly book, but it also packs a real emotional punch.
0: I had the good fortune recently to sit in an airport in Seattle next to one of the remaining speakers of a Native American language in Northern California. And
1: really?
0: She is a dynamic, wonderful person who serves as an informant for academics around the world. And she's working so hard to preserve that language and make sure it's recorded and accurate when it is recorded. And when I think about linguicide, I think about her. I think about the energetic, exuberant, intelligent people who are out there trying to counteract the tide, who are trying to push back the ocean of change that would wipe them out.
1: Mm-hmm. Boy, that must have been some conversation.
0: It was incredible. And I know we happened to be sitting next to a British radio announcer who had his own oar to put in. So it was very good. Martha, that book and author again are?
1: The book is How to Kill a Language, Power, Resistance, and the Race to Save Our Words. It's by Sophia Smith Gaylor.
0: We will put Smith Gaylor's book on our website at waywardradio.org, where we always include a link to the books that we mention on this show. You can find that all again at waywardradio.org.
1: Welcome to Away With Words.
2: Hi, Martha. I am Laura. Hi. How are you doing?
1: Hi, Laura. I'm doing well. How are you and where are you?
2: I am here in California, Davis, very close to Sacramento.
1: Mm-hmm. Well, what would you like to talk with us about?
2: Yeah, because my husband and I, my kids as well, we are from Argentina.
1: Oh.
2: I have many expressions we used in our country, but in the past, I am not sure this current generation are using them any longer. Are you familiar with the expression la verdad de la milanesa in Spanish?
0: La verdad de la milanesa, the truth of the milanesa?
2: La verdad de la milanesa.
0: Yeah. Why do you ask about it? What brought us up?
2: Because, again, we are older people. At that time, we use it, this expression very often to mean not only the truth, but the real truth. Nothing to do with meat, nothing to do with the special cuts we have in our country about meat, but has to do with the way the lies and truth develop. So when I am telling you the real truth, we use that expression. Do you want to tell la verdad de la milanesa, the real truth of something? That's the way we use it. So I'm curious to see if you know the expression is still in use, if you have an equivalent in English, other languages that are using something similar to express the real truth of any story.
0: Yeah, I think I can help you with this. There's two possible origins. One of the possible origins is there's a dispute about where the food dish called a milanesa comes from. You know, it's meat that is breaded and either baked or fried. Mm-hmm. And this has been a food item for centuries, for a very long time. And so some people say, well, it's from Italy. Some people say it's from Austria. And maybe that's where the truth of the matter being decided comes from, is that dispute about its origins. But the explanation that I prefer is that it's more about this breaded coating of the milanesa, this food item that we have, hides the meat underneath. And so you don't know what kind or quality of meat you're going to get until you cut it open. And there's often an insinuation that the meat under that breaded coating is maybe from vermin, like rats or house pets or spoiled meat, just like meat that you wouldn't really want to eat. And so to get to the truth of the milanesa is to look at the meat and see what's under that really golden breaded coating.
2: I see. And what about expressions in English similar to this, covering something?
0: We would say it really depends on how milanesa is used. So sometimes it's just straight up, la milanesa means a lie or a liar. Sometimes Spanish speakers do say la verdad de la milanesa as a whole expression. So it could be the bottom line. The bottom line being the total at the bottom of an invoice or bill that shows you all the cost added up. Or it could be the heart of the matter, the really central concern, the thing in the middle that everything is connected to. But I think the best translation, and again, it depends on context, is the English expression to see how the sausage is made, which we use to talk about, like, sausage is a really nice food dish that tastes really yummy, but it's often made of scrap meat. And the insinuation sometimes is that sausage is made from meat that you would not want to put in your mouth if you knew about it. And so I think seeing how the sausage is made in many cases is the best translation for la verdad de la milanesa. It just depends on context and construction.
2: Oh, thank you so much. That's great. Congratulations on your work.
0: Thank you. Yeah. Ciao, Laura. Bye-bye.
2: Bye-bye.
1: Take care.
2: Ciao.
1: Bye-bye. 877-929-9673. In 1796, Jane Austen wrote a letter to her sister talking about a heat wave that had come through their town. And she wrote, "What dreadful hot weather we have. It keeps me in a continual state of inelegance." I just love that. You know, I'm sure she didn't sweat.
0: And then she
1: glowed.
0: Then she fainted. It's just too much for her womanliness. But I wonder, given that she was British, what hot temperatures were to her, because I laugh when I hear British announcers on sporting tournaments talk about the heat wave and it's like 80 degrees. I'm like, what are you talking about?
1: Yeah.
0: That's normal.
1: I know. But the last time I was there, it was in the 90s.
0: Yeah, I'll give you that. That's a heat wave. But 80? No, thanks. That's not a heat wave.
1: It keeps me in a continual state of inelegance. I just love that.
0: Well, what are the phrases and expressions that popped out at you in your reading or show watching? Share them with us. We'll share them with everyone else. 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Hello, you have a way with words.
3: Hi. Hi, who's this? Kate from Omaha, Nebraska.
0: Hi, Kate in Omaha. Welcome to the show. What's up?
3: I'm calling to ask about the meaning and origin of honorary degrees. I work at a Jesuit Catholic school in Omaha called Creighton University, and each year we give honorary degrees to some individuals, maybe one or two, and they're doctorate degrees, and I thought, I wonder what that is, and it's not medicine or philosophy, and it's, I think it's in humane letters, but I'm not sure what that means or where that comes from.
0: So not inhumane is one word, but you mean in space humane.
3: Okay. Yes, yes.
0: So to summarize here, you're asking about the honorary doctorate degree name.
3: Yeah.
0: Doctorate of Humane Letters.
1: Doctorate of Humane Letters.
0: Okay, gotcha. Yeah, Martha, is there a clue here that it's a Jesuit university?
1: Well, there's a clue that it's a university for sure.
0: Okay.
1: Because the tradition of awarding honorary degrees, you were asking about that, it goes all the way back to 15th century European universities. I think Oxford awarded the first one. And later in this country, we began doing that too, certain universities. Today, universities typically award the degree you're talking about to people whose contributions have enriched society and culture. And the key to the title, Doctor of Humane Letters, goes back to Latin, and maybe that's what you were getting at, Grant, with the Jesuit
0: university. Yeah, because the Jesuits usually have a strong Latin program.
1: Yes, yes. The key here is that the word humane doesn't mean what we usually think of it as meaning. It doesn't necessarily mean kind or compassionate. That's the modern adjective. But this is a much older scholarly use of the word humane. It actually comes from the Latin humanus and the Renaissance phrase studia humanitatis, which literally means the studies of humanity. And for Renaissance scholars, the studia humanitatis were the subjects that made you a fully cultivated human being. You know, grammar and rhetoric and history and poetry and moral philosophy, all those ideas that give us the word humanities. So humane letters in this older academic sense meant literature and learning and cultural and intellectual life. And it's the same letters. You've probably heard the phrase, a man of letters. He's a man of letters. It doesn't mean that he's, you know, sitting there eating alphabet soup or anything. It means he's a real scholar. And so when you give somebody the Doctor of Humane Letters title, it's Literarum Humanarum Doctor, which is abbreviated, I don't know how they do it at Creighton, but it's either abbreviated LHD or DHL. Do you happen to know?
3: Yeah, I think it might be DHL.
1: Okay, yeah, that makes sense. And that just simply translates as a doctor of the humanities, and doctor in this case being related to words like docent. It has to do with teaching.
3: Well, that's great.
0: Kate, thank you so much. We really appreciate it.
3: Okay.
0: Say hello to the zoo there for me.
3: We will.
1: Thanks for calling, Kate.
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1: Hello. You have a way with words.
4: Hello. It's Lisa Gould from Tabernacle, New Jersey.
1: Hey, Lisa. Glad to have you. What's up?
4: Well, I've been listening to your show, and I've always wondered where I grew up, which is northern New Jersey in a little town called New Milford. The night before Halloween, we called Cabbage Night, and it was pretty much what we in South Jersey here call Mischief Night. So it was, you know, the night before Halloween was just as important because you go out and you toilet paper and egg houses and do all three golf sorts of havoc. And I don't know the origin of Cabbage Night, but I don't live in North Jersey anymore. When I moved to South Jersey, they call the night before Halloween Mischief Night. And so I just, you know, at that time I did look it up, and it really seemed like it was northern New Jersey and I think one county in Connecticut. But I never knew what the origin was. And then
0: gotcha.
4: I have to tell you, I told my son that he's out in Colorado now, and they don't even have mischief night. So apparently we're only mischievous in New England. I mean, in northern, in the Northeast is what I'm trying to say.
0: Yeah, that's right. Yeah, a lot of these terms are very specific to the Northeast, although I know, being from Missouri and living now in California, I can tell you that mischief around Halloween is still a thing. In California, they like to do it with fireworks, pretty much fireworks for every holiday.
4: Well, that's not good out there, is it?
0: No, it sure isn't.
1: No, it's terrible.
0: But so just to be clear here, we're talking about October 30th, the night before Halloween.
4: Correct.
0: And I ask because historically, sometimes Cabbage Night or Mischief Night has been either day, either Halloween itself or the day before.
4: Well, we were always the night before.
0: And although New Jerseyans like to think that Cabbage Night and Mischief Night are mostly theirs, they really, like you say, have historically been more widespread throughout New England, even parts of the upper Midwest around the Great Lakes. You'll definitely hear about Cabbage Night in parts of New York City. So it's water. And you know what? It goes back to the 1860s. It's just
4: okay.
0: The term itself, all of the habit of the mischief is much older than that. That's got back into the mists of time. But the Cabbage Night, why it's called Cabbage Night? Because people would throw cabbages at doors. And not just any cabbages. They would throw rotten cabbages or a variety known as a skunk cabbage, which can smell as bad as, like, rotten meat and other gross things.
4: Interesting.
0: And so, you know, young men, they'll do any kind of mischief they can get away with, or even if they can't, they'll still do it. So they throw it at the door, kind of, so you hear boom, boom, boom. And, of course, you go to the door and you open up, and there's a pile of stinking cabbage.
4: Interesting.
0: Real
4: wow.
0: Pleasant.
4: Yeah.
0: So we've talked, Martha, we've talked about this before, but there, besides Mischief Night and Cabbage Night, there are other terms for this.
1: Oh, yeah. There's Beggar's Night in New Hampshire and people playing Ding Dong Ditch. I guess that's one of the things that's done during.
0: Yeah, yeah. Devil's Cabbage Night, Goosey Night,
1: Devil's
0: Corn Night,
1: yep. Night,
0: Picket Night. All of these are various terms for this.
1: Yeah, Corn Night involving throwing little kernels of corn, you know, just pelting the windows.
0: Like. Yeah. And then when you step out onto the porch, it makes like an awkward crunch, like you're stepping on insects.
4: Well, good to know.
0: Yeah.
4: Not the only bad ones.
0: No, not at all. New Jersey doesn't deserve its reputation of being kind of naughty.
4: We don't.
0: Take care of yourself.
1: Stay out of trouble.
0: We appreciate
4: all
0: it,
4: right.
0: Lisa.
4: Thank
0: bye-bye.
4: You. Take
1: right.
4: care.
1: Bye-bye. Bye. We're toll-free in the U.S. and Canada, 877-929-9673, or email us. 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
1: And special thanks to our nonprofits volunteer board, Michael Breslauer, Josh Eccles, Claire Grotting, Merrill Perlman, Bruce Rogo, Rick Seidenworm, and Betty Willis.
0: Thanks for listening. I'm Grant Barrett.
1: And I'm Martha Barnett. Until next time, goodbye.
0: So long.
5: This is the Engines of Our Ingenuity, made possible by the friends of KUHF Houston.
6: Today, we visit a home that hardly changed in a quarter million years. The University of Houston's College of Engineering presents this series about the machines that make our civilization run and the people whose ingenuity created them. I've said a lot about the way we're driven by our technologies. I've talked about the symbiotic way we live with the fruits of our minds, the way we interact with our tools. I've said that our machines are extensions of our minds, that they teach us, form us, and make us what we were not. But it was not always so. While human creatures have been on this earth a long time, the man-machine interaction has only gone on in the last 1% of human existence. Author Jean Carissel writes about soil mechanics and foundations. He begins by showing us how early humans understood and controlled their soil. He takes us into Chokotien Cave, 25 miles outside of Beijing, China. Early Peking man settled the cave 560,000 years ago. It was then a large limestone karst formation. It had stalactites and stalagmites and a sloping floor that ended in water catch basins. The cave was occupied for 230,000 years. The bottom gradually filled in with layer after layer of detritus, and the floor gradually rose. The occupants broke away the stalactites and extended the ceiling and walls. At one point, the central chamber was 450 feet wide. Archaeologists have been sifting downward through the millennia. The earliest tools they find are crude sandstone implements. Later, they were sharper and smaller and made of harder stone. The later tools reflect some knowledge of splitting and shaping stone. Those later occupants also showed an elementary sense of structural form, of arches and rounded vaults. Yet that seems like little gain in a quarter of a million years. We wonder how far ahead of dam-building beavers or hive-making honeybees these people were. We seem to be watching instinct at work more than human creativity. We ask so much more of our technology. We expect it to change, and we let it change us. That didn't happen in the quarter million years our ancestors occupied that cave. Their technology was too sparse. Its critical mass was not enough to make them see its creative possibilities. So their bones and ashes and cast-off tools filled up the floor and eventually drove them out the top. They moved on to some other cave and continued their almost static lives for hundreds of millennia more. Only the other day, only 10,000 years ago, did something change. Suddenly, our tools opened our eyes to a stunning range of possibility. Suddenly, in a blink, they changed us into a radically different species. I'm John Leinhard at the University of Houston, where we're interested in the way inventive minds work.

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3: Your WRFA weather forecast for the evening of Wednesday, July 15th. There is an air quality alert in effect until midnight tonight. For tonight, we'll have areas of smoke. It'll be partly cloudy with a low of 64 degrees. Thursday, we'll have areas of smoke. It'll be mostly sunny with a high of 83. Thursday night will be partly cloudy with a low of 60 degrees. Friday will be partly sunny with a high of 86 degrees. And Friday night will have showers likely with a thunderstorm possible. It'll be mostly cloudy with a low of 63 degrees. 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

0: From E-Town Hall in the foothills of the Rocky Mountains, it's E-Town with this week's guests. From Seattle, Washington, Dean Johnson. From Denver, Colorado, meteorologist Mike Nelson. And currently living in London, Billy Martin. I'm Helen Forster. Join me now in welcoming our host, if you would, Nick Forster.
1: Thank you, Helen. Thanks, everybody. Welcome. Welcome to E-Town Hall. We have some really good music this week. We are going to hear some great stories. And as we often do, we're also going to share some good information, some good science, stuff that we like. We've got a meteorologist with us, Mike Nelson. Many of you know from his many years on television. He's going to be out before too long. Talk to us about his little book on climate change. Our two musical guests this week represent kind of polar opposites of a standard musical journey. Dean Johnson is from the Pacific Northwest. He's kind of a late bloomer. He took his time. He put out his first record on his 50th birthday, and that was just a couple years ago. And now he's on a roll. He's getting all kinds of well-deserved attention for his singing and his playing and his songwriting. It's very different from our first guest, who grew up in Yorkshire in the north of England. She got thousands of views on her YouTube videos when she was 12 and put out her first EP when she was 15, signed to Sony Records when she was 16, which was about 10 years ago. She released her fifth full-length record last year. It's called Dog-Eared, and she's here. She's on tour here in the States. We're really happy to have her with us. Please welcome to E-Town for her first visit, Billy Martin.

Thank you. This is very much my first time in Boulder. But I have already been to Trident, beautiful shop, and I actually left a little present in one of my favourite books. If any of you wish to have a hunt, you might find a little gift.

0: Billy Martin, welcome to E-Town. So glad you're here.
1: Hello.
0: Had a lovely little bit of dissonance in there in that love song.
1: Oh, yep. Yeah. Yep. Yeah. That's the part that my family hates the most on the album.
0: Yeah. That one minor second.
1: They actually called me to say, why did you do that? I said, it's music, man.
0: Yeah. And there's a little dissonance lyrically in there, too, so it fits. Anyway, it's great to hear you and kind of get to know your music. I mentioned that, you know, your path was sort of accelerated for most musicians don't get that kind of a start. Imagine you were surprised when you put stuff on YouTube when you're young and all of a sudden everybody's noticing.
1: It really was an accident. I didn't at that time know that being a musician was a job.
0: Yeah.
1: It was very much a familial love. And, you know, my dad taught me guitar, mum played the piano, the whole family sings, none of them in a professional capacity. So it was a secret. It was just for us.
0: Yeah.
1: And then, I mean, this is years and years and years ago now, but it was so my grandparents could see how I was doing. They were living in France.
0: Yeah.
1: And
0: so it was like a postcard for
1: them.
0: It was a digital postcard. Yeah.
1: Yeah.
0: You know, I'm just, again, sort of trying to imagine how this accidental career got started and then suddenly it's just rolling and you make an EP when you're 15 and you get signed to a record label when you're 16 and you get an advance and you decide to buy a car even though you don't know how to drive, which I thought was kind of intriguing.
1: Yep, went and did that. Well, I bought two guitars first to be sensible.
0: Yeah.
1: Yeah. And then I bought a Land Rover Defender. Yep.
0: Yeah. Yeah. But I have to ask you, you know, and again, forgive me, because I don't know that many young musicians whose careers really started on the internet, started with that kind of exposure and opportunity to connect with an invisible audience in that way. Did you feel the pressure to sort of feed the beast a little bit once everybody started looking?
1: I think I feel a personal pressure and grief. There's always a moment where it's been a little bit too long since you've written a song, and I think Lennon calls it a sickness. I get a physical pain when I'm not doing it. So it was more of a personal deadline that led to a few albums.
0: Yeah. But it seems like you've been able to keep that separation between art and commerce pretty clean.
1: Pretty difficult in this day and age.
0: Yeah.
1: You certainly have to do a lot more saying no to things. But I think there is actually going to be a natural progression to the past now. I think that's what people are yearning for, and the physicality of music is very much back. And
0: as in, like, vinyl records and things like that?
1: Yeah,
0: the physicality
1: and tapes and CDs and people driving across the country and exploring albums.
0: Yeah.
1: There's hope.
0: And now you, I mean, it's just interesting to think of you as having so much experience. And you've now probably recording in a different way than you used to as well, making records in a different way than you used to.
1: Yes. I guess I've done all sorts of different variations. They've either been incredibly small and insular, or the most recent one was done in a studio in Brooklyn, and we had about 10, 11 players on that, all playing together live in the room, no headphones.
0: That's the one called Dog-Eared.
1: Yeah,
0: after one of your favorite books, I suspect. Or just books in general.
1: Well-read
0: books, on a much smaller level, I remember in my early 20s having some level of success as a musician and thinking that it was easy.
1: That must have been so nice for you.
0: It was nice. It was nice for me. But it also made me feel like other things would be equally easy to achieve. Like, oh, okay, well, maybe I'll be an astronaut, or maybe I'll be a
1: cobbler.
0: Or a cobbler, or a gardener, or a painter, or whatever. Do you have other ideas of how you might use your creative energies in the future?
1: I've always said I like to be either with animals or babies.
0: Yeah.
1: Things that are, you know, very inspiring objects. Which means I shouldn't be a mother.
0: You might want to choose another word, yeah.
1: Well,
0: small living things that need love and care, perhaps, is another way to describe them.
1: To me, it's just like songwriting tool.
0: Yeah.
1: Or a mechanic. Could definitely do that.
0: Yeah, well, if you're going to buy British cars.
1: Hey. No. goodbye for now. Goodbye.
0: Yeah. No, I'm just teasing. Anyway, I really do think it's deserving of real congratulations to be a young person on such a clear creative path and been on it for so long. So glad you stopped by, and can we hear some more music?
1: Maybe.
0: Do I need to apologize for that?
1: No.
0: Okay. All right. Welcome back, if you would, Billy Martin.

0: That's Billy Martin from North Yorkshire, now living in London. Her latest record is called Dog-Eared. She will be back to play lots more music later on in the show.
1: Your visit to E-Town is made possible in part by the Scientific and Cultural Facilities District, or SCFD, one of the largest cultural funding mechanisms in the United States, supporting nearly 300 organizations in the greater Denver, Colorado area. 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

0: I'm Nick Forster. You are listening to E-Town. Billy Martin's going to be back to play some more music later on. And we've got a wonderful singer-songwriter from the Northwest. Dean Johnson is here. He'll be out soon. Right now, it's the E-Town interview. We appreciate good stories and good science and especially good stories that bring us together and provide us with a little hope. So even though Bob Dylan famously said, you don't need a weatherman to know which way the wind blows, turns out we did need a weatherman to learn more about climate change. Mike Nelson is an award-winning meteorologist who stepped away from his 40-year career on network TV just a year and a half ago. He was fascinated by the weather when he was a little kid, pursued his education in meteorology at the University of Wisconsin in Madison, which is his hometown. And he was a pioneer in the use of color graphics and computer modeling, a weatherman on TV for decades who won 20 Emmy Awards. He was selected as a fellow of the American Meteorological Society. He's also the co-author of The World's Littlest Book on Climate Change, 10 Facts in 10 Minutes About CO2. So we're very happy to have him with us. Please welcome to E-Town, Mike Nelson. Yours is a familiar face to a lot of people who have been around in the Denver area for a long time. So.
1: We have been here the same amount of time because yeah. I came to Colorado the same time that E-Town began in 1991.
0: Oh, yeah.
1: Yeah. So I've listened to you for a long time.
0: Oh, thanks, Mike. Listen, I love the story of you as a 10-year-old boy looking out of a picture window in your house as a big storm was happening. And apparently, at least according to your mom, that was just, what is wrong with my son?
1: Growing up in Madison, Wisconsin, we had a big thunderstorm that came in. It was tornado watches, tornado warnings, flash flooding, trees down, large hail, sirens going off. Most kids would have been terrified. I was absolutely enthralled with it. And from that moment on, I wanted to be a meteorologist. So it goes back that far. I just kept waiting for the next storm. It was so exciting to me.
0: Well, listen, I want to jump forward a little bit and talk about your book, because you are the co-author of this really nice book. It's a very slim volume. It's the world's littlest book on climate, and it's 10 facts in 10 minutes about CO2. This is an issue that is universal. It's going to affect everyone, and especially younger generations. So tell us a little bit about what made you make this book. And as I understand it, you learned about climate change in the 70s when you were still studying, still learning meteorology.
1: I sat through lectures in the mid to late 1970s that talked about exactly what we are seeing now.
0: Yeah.
1: Now, there was some question, because you might remember in the mid 70s, we had a couple of really cold winters in a row, and there were some books that were published about the new ice age that was coming. And the thought at the time was that the aerosols that were in the atmosphere, the little tiny particles from burning stuff, were blocking out the sunlight, and that would cause the temperatures to cool, the ice caps to expand, the albedo or reflectivity of the planet to change, so we'd grow colder. There were some papers and some books written about it. There was a newspaper article or two in Time Magazine or Newsweek had it, etc. But even then, about 80% of the papers at the university level were talking about, no, that's an impact, but the carbon dioxide increase is going to overwhelmingly take that, and we're going to see the planet warming. So we knew then, even in the 70s. So climate change was around when I started my TV career. Certainly, it was apparent in the 80s. We talked about it in the 90s. I even remember Nancy Pelosi and Newt Gingrich sitting on a park bench in the early 1990s on a commercial saying, you know, we don't agree about a lot of things, but we both agree that climate change is a big problem.
0: Wow.
1: And I remember George H.W. Bush talking about, let's fight the greenhouse effect with the White House effect. So we've known it, we've known the facts, and it has just been in the recent 25 years or so that there's really been this terrible pushback of pseudoscience and lies about what's really happening.
0: Yeah.
1: So the way the book became what it is Dr. Peter Tonz, who was up at NOAA. He's retired now, but he ran
0: National Oceanic and Atmospheric Administration.
1: Yeah, here in Boulder.
0: Yeah.
1: He is the world's leading expert on atmospheric carbon. He ran the lab on Mauna Loa. So he's 100 flights up as far as his knowledge about the effect of carbon dioxide, which is pretty simple. Each molecule of CO2 acts like a feather in a down comforter. And as we're adding feathers to the atmosphere, those feathers are acting to trap or redirect heat that would come back down and warm up the planet. And so this is really simple science. If you add heat, it gets warmer. And for each doubling of CO2 in the atmosphere, we add about 4 watts per square meter of energy to the whole planet. Now, that's the child's nightlight.
0: This is getting a little nerdy. No,
1: I know,
0: Mike.
1: It is, I know. But over the course of the whole planet, it's a huge amount of energy. So when people say to me, hey, as a weatherman, you can't even predict the weather next week, let alone next century, that's because weather is harder to forecast than climate. Weather is like one play in a football game. Climate is the history of the National Football League.
0: Yeah.
1: Atmospheric temperature is even more simple. It's like the rules of the game. A touchdown, 6 points, a field goal is 3. And so when they try and say, oh, it's far too complicated for us, no, we know exactly what's going on.
0: Yeah.
1: The idea was not to write the thickest book, but to write the thinnest book. So maybe people that really aren't that interested will take the 10 minutes to read the facts.
0: Yeah.
1: So I only have one copy with me tonight, but on the website, we have the book, and on the back of every book is a QR code that you can just scan and get a free download.
0: That's great. And so that's what you're going to be doing now that you've retired from broadcast television. You're working really exclusively on these issues as a spokesperson, as an advocate, going around and giving away free copies of your little book. Thanks for the reminder. Thanks for being here.
1: My pleasure to be here. I've enjoyed the show for decades,
0: and it's an honor
1: to be on the show.
0: And, you know, I have to mention that we're following your advice because we didn't run natural gas into this building. We have 56 kilowatts of photovoltaic panels on the roof. Everything's heat pumps and LEDs. The technology's here. We can do it. It economically makes sense, too.
1: And it's very comfortable in here.
0: And it works.
1: That's right.
0: Yeah. All right. Well, Mike, thank you for being here.
1: Thank you so much.
0: Yeah.
1: Thank you.
0: Okay, I'm Nick Forster. You're listening to E-Town. Billy Martin is going to be back to play some in a bit. Right now, I mentioned that Dean Johnson is a late bloomer in terms of his music career. That doesn't mean that he hasn't been playing guitar and singing and writing songs for a long time. He just wasn't really performing that much or even imagining that he would record or perform in that way. He moved from Bellingham, Washington to Seattle. He found a local bar that became a kind of a neighborhood hangout. He eventually worked there, and people there were encouraging him, and that led to some performances which really did launch him into the world of touring and singing and recording and having people discover his music. His newest record is called I Hope We Can Still Be Friends, and we're happy to have him here. So please help me welcome, for his first visit also from Seattle, Dean Johnson.
2: Thank you, Nick. Thank you, E-Town. Thanks to all you for coming to see the show. I'm new to E-Town, but I listened to my first show today, and it was extraordinary. I really admire this whole situation here. Okay, I'm going to do a song from my first record. It's called Acting School. It's kind of weighing whether you're going to blab about your heartbreak or not. It suggests to not do it in the end.

0: Beautiful.
1: Dean Johnson, welcome to E-Town.
2: Thank you, Nick Forster.
1: Yeah, man. I went to your show a few months ago here in Boulder at the Fox Theater, and right. It was a cold night, but it was really cool to just see people were there were totally into it and really aware of you. They knew your songs. It's a great thing that you took the step to commit to, you know, letting this music out.
2: Thank you.
1: I imagine the recording thing was probably one of the hardest steps right. to take.
2: I've always mostly composed songs in a really DIY way, and years went by of never feeling like I didn't sing with a guitar for 14 years, basically, with any real practice of it.
1: Wild. I mean,
2: so.
1: Well, you're such a distinctive singer, too. It's one of the surprises about going to see you. It's just like, wow, that voice is coming out of you. That was a surprise for me. That was cool. It's great.
2: Thank you.
1: Yeah. And I know you had a career for a while just as a carpenter, and you worked as a bartender. You had other jobs, but mm-hmm. are you a person who generally likes like alone time and sort of solitary time? Or
2: I'm best with talking one-on-one.
1: Yeah.
2: But I've always liked going to bars, and I do like parties.
1: Yeah.
2: I like house parties.
1: Yeah.
2: I haven't been to very many house parties in the last 20 years, but I really do like the ones that I go to. I like that a lot.
1: Oh, cool.
2: But I am like now, especially now, I could while away most nights of the month at home and not see too many people. But I do have really strong bonds. My music bonds are getting stronger and stronger with certain people. Sarah Cahoon recently she's a Seattle songwriter and a Colorado native. She's wonderful.
1: Yeah. Well, it's a wonderful way to connect with people because it's fundamentally about sharing. You know, it's a brave thing to write a song and to express yourself and let it out, you know, be vulnerable in that way. And then if somebody else has written a song, you suddenly have that bond where you've been open for each other and with each other.
2: Yeah.
1: When you're traveling, you do both solo shows and sometimes you travel with a band as well, right?
2: Yeah, my first band tour was a trio with Sarah and a bass player named Merle Law in 2024 opening for Jenny Lewis, and that was just a trio, 11 dates.
1: Yeah.
2: But I've done two other tours since then, and that's been really fun.
1: That's great.
2: Yeah.
1: I mean, it probably seems obvious to any time you go to a show and you see a musician who's really sort of expressing themselves in ways that seem honest and sincere, but it's rare to be able to use your talents and your skills in a way that both expresses what you're feeling and also supports you and helps you pay your bills. And like I said, you know, you're a late bloomer. You came to this a little later in your career, but it's happening.
2: Yeah, it is an unusual scenario. It's for me starting this late. And I think if I could embrace being an entertainer more, I don't know, it's hard, you know, I don't feel like a natural entertainer, but there are things to get better at. Like I can get better at singing still, big time.
1: Yeah.
2: Just being bonding with an audience, like to get really good at that.
1: Yeah.
2: That would mean a lot, yeah.
1: I don't think you need to work too hard at that. I think you're doing great. Yeah.
2: Okay, thank you.
1: In fact, I would recommend against practicing that. I think just be you and it's gonna work out great, Dean.
2: Okay.
1: I'm happy you're here. Well, should we play some more music or what do you want?
2: Yes, please, if you'll back me up, I will.
1: Okay, yeah, let's do it. Let's play some music and welcome back if you would, Dean Johnson.

Well, I'm really proud to be here. Thanks to the gang behind me. Thanks for learning my songs. And real special to just have the whole, to come through this and do the whole process. They're so, it was so nonchalant. And I don't mean nonchalant in a bad way at all. Really nicely done. Okay, this song is on the first record as well. It's a cowboy waltz. Here we go.

0: That's Dean Johnson from Seattle, Washington. Latest record is called I Hope We Can Still Be Friends. Along with the E-Tones, Christian Thiel, Adam Bodine, Eric Turin, Helen Forrester, Dean Johnson. Great songs. Thanks to Helen and the band.
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0: Nick Forster, I'd like to say hello to our listeners who are hearing E-Town right now on stations like KEGR 97.7 in Concord, California, on WTTS in Indianapolis, Indiana, and on WYSO 91.3 FM in Yellow Springs, Ohio. Thank you for tuning in. As always, if you want some more information about any of our guests, or you want to find out how to get tickets to a live show, or figure out exactly what everyone's wearing this week's program, see videos, photographs, links to all the social media stuff, all that's online at etown.org. Okay, so Mike Nelson, he made it real for us that climate change is universal and strangely unifying. And of course, Billy and Dean showed us that music is also a great unifier, regardless of the age at which one starts. So glad you all could be a part of this week's show. Please help me welcome back to the stage, Billy Martin.
1: We're going to do a song called Leap Year. It's about only being able to be with your person, your loved one, on the leap year, so every 4 years.

Billy Martin, originally from Yorkshire, now living in London, along with the E-Tones. Such a great song. We've got time for one more song. We're going to get everybody out here and do one more number. Actually, it's going to be two more songs for you, but you'll see. It will make sense in a little while. I want to thank all our guests. Of course, I want to thank Billy Martin for coming here all the way from England. Thanks to Dean Johnson, coming from Seattle, from the Northwest. Thanks to meteorologist Mike Nelson. And thanks, of course, to Helen Forster and the E-Tones, to all of our team, our staff, our volunteers, make this show happen every week. We've got a couple of familiar songs for you. We started with one. Billy suggested another that kind of came to her in the middle, so we wove that in. I'm Nick Forster. Hope you can be with us next week, right here in E-Town.

0: Dean Johnson, Billy Martin, Helen, the E-Tones. Thanks to all of you for being such a great audience. Really appreciate it. We'll see you next time. Thank you so much.
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5: Your WRFA weather forecast for the evening of Wednesday, July 15th. There is an air quality alert in effect until midnight tonight. For tonight, we'll have areas of smoke. It'll be partly cloudy with a low of 64 degrees. Thursday, we'll have areas of smoke. It'll be mostly sunny with a high of 83. Thursday night will be partly cloudy with a low of 60 degrees. Friday will be partly sunny with a high of 86 degrees. And Friday night will have showers likely with a thunderstorm possible. It'll be mostly cloudy with a low of 63 degrees.

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Welcome to episode 14 of Unknown Caller. 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Let's get started. Let's start listening to music. All right.

You just heard Cajun by Roy Buchanan. Before that was Can't Let Go by Lucinda Williams. And that was Request by my brother Pete, way on Pasadena. That was for you, bud. Before that was Today by Jefferson Airplane. And before that's Cars Hiss By My Window by The Doors. And before that was San Tropez by Dusty Trails. All right, time for some more music.

is something off our album that we ain't played here for a while. It's called Stone Cold Fever.

It was A Very Good Year by the Ray Bryant Trio. Before that, Stone Cold Fever by Humble Pie. And before that, Sign of the Southern Cross, the Ronnie Dio version of Black Sabbath. Good stuff. 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

0: That was Too Old to Cut the Mustard by Ernest Tubb and Red Foley. Before that, by request, we heard Say Goodnight to the World by Dax Riggs. That goes out to my buddy Ian at JB Liquor. Before that was Broken Arrow, done by Willie and Lucas Nelson. Before that was Isis by Bob Dylan. 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